0: 419-0155. Today is the day to have your say. But let's have a chat with John from St Albans. Good morning, John.
1: Good morning, John.
2: Good morning. Would you believe
1: Are the gremlins in there again?
2: I said, would you believe that... Give me a second. Would you believe... That the lights at the petrol station on Road East, I was told by the man who's fixing them, that are only made for traffic on Main Road East and not for pedestrians. There?
0: Say that again, John.
2: I said the lights on Main Road East, where the petrol station is, I went at the maintenance man was there and I asked him why they're only 17 for the pedestrians and 10 minutes for the cars. He told me that they're only made for the cars.
0: Oh.
1: So, is this the traffic lights on the pedestrian crossings, John, you're talking about?
2: That's right. They're not made for pedestrians. They're only made for cars.
1: But hang on, they're pedestrian crossings.
2: I know. It's a light set of lights with cars for one side. And now this is where I am. So on the Thursday, I confronted the local member.
0: Okay.
2: I said to the local member, and this is in fact, so you check it up yourselves, 20 people have died on this road this year. So I was concerned. And she was so dirty. And you being a woman, you can understand.
1: Are you sure you've got the facts right, John? That's a lot of people.
2: I know. It's true. But anyway, what happened was I confronted the local member. Well, she was so dirty. You can appreciate a woman when they get really angry and so dirty that she totally went bonkers. I'm just asking you because I thought that you might like to know that in St Albans, nothing gets done. You know what I mean? Like,
0: they have their priorities when it comes to the traffic, for sure. If there's anyone out there who has traffic insider information, let us know what the deal is with those pedestrian crossings and how much time. So it's all about how much time you get to walk across, isn't it?
2: Well, I've got a disability. Be honest, I've got a disability and I use a walker. You can't do it in 7 seconds.
0: No.
2: Yeah, it's ridiculous.
0: You can do it on the flashing light.
1: We had problem here when you...
2: So the trouble is with that intersection, brother, or that set of lights is, cars go through it as if they're not there. And a red light, I've tried to contact the police.
0: Yeah, that's terrible.
2: Now, this is, if anyone can back me up, I just think something should be done about it.
0: Yeah, well, thanks for bringing it up, John, and we'll see if anyone else has some stories about trying to get across a pedestrian crossing
2: and
0: when the lights change.
2: I don't think it's happening just in this area, by the way.
0: No,
2: I think
0: probably not.
2: I leave that thing open to you and your listeners, by the way.
0: Thank you.
1: John, we have the same problem here in Smith Street when you're trying to cross Victoria Parade.
2: Probably the same thing. So,
1: thank you for your call, John.
2: Bye.
0: Ah, well, we do have another caller on the line. We've got Stephen. Stephen, who is, guess where? Where are you, Stephen?
3: The ex-Albanese's office.
1: You're in Marrickville, in New South Wales.
3: Oh, yeah, Marrickville, New South Wales.
1: Is it raining again there today?
3: Raining? It was raining.
1: Yeah, I've heard it's been raining all week.
3: Tom put up the flags and everything this morning before I arrived, many of them, and kids are through here. He continued this long after the police raid over a year ago. He carried on the tickets outside what was then Albanese's office.
0: Stephen, can you get into a better place for the
1: You sound
0: line?
1: Like you're underwater.
3: Is it underwater? I'll just swim to the surface.
0: Yeah, swim to the surface for us.
1: Is it on hands-free? Is that what it is that's causing the problem?
3: On Marrickville Road.
1: Oh, it's the traffic, maybe.
3: Yeah. We were using Tom's phone last week, actually, which was a lot
1: Well, that
3: better.
1: Was all right. Yeah. We could hear you last week.
0: Yeah.
3: Am I okay now?
0: That's a little bit better.
3: Okay. Look, I wanted to pay tribute to Mary Kostakidis, who is facing this endless lawfare rubbish from the lawyers for Israel. They're just wretched. And the same is happening to Nick Reamer and Dr. Keane as well in New South Wales. It's, you know, it's less brutal than what's happening in Britain, but it's equal. It's designed also to have a chilling effect on yeah, on free, you know, on absolutely legitimate condemnation of Israel's crimes.
0: Is there?
3: The Michael West report, if anyone's interested, go to that, and he gives an excellent rundown of that.
1: Tell us where you find that for the listeners, Stephen.
3: The Michael West report, yeah.
0: They can just Google Michael West
3: report. Yeah, on free, you know, on absolutely legitimate condemnation of Israel's crimes.
0: Is there?
3: The Michael West report, if anyone's interested, go to that, and he gives an excellent

0: speaking, go ahead.
1: Oh, that's all.
0: Oh, I was going to say, speaking of the Palestine situation, have you come across the, actually right now, as we speak, there is a protest outside of the Royal Commission on Anti-Semitism and Social Cohesion on the corner of Clarence Street and Margaret Street in the CBD in Sydney.
1: I didn't know that, actually. And I was thinking that there should be, because it's such baloney.
0: Well, maybe after this call you can head on over and then you can call us back and give us the report.
1: We're here. We're all set up. And I wish them my very best.
0: Yep.
1: Send them our very best wishes, because this is just a horrendous waste of money, and it's a playground for the Israel lobby. That's what should really be under the microscope.
2: Yes. Stephen, can Israel I tell lobby. You something sad? Which should have been a celebration, but this was a sad point for me. On Saturday, 3CR celebrated 50 years, and there was a section there, and MTL could tell you more probably, because she was on that video.
0: Are you talking about the video?
2: The video run. Mm. Where there was an interview with
0: it was on Today Tonight.
2: Which was the precursor to the 7:30 report currently. And it was exactly the same struggle for the Palestinians as what we're doing now, 50 years later. Well, it is just so sad.
1: I believe it.
0: 1976.
1: Look, I'm 67. That's been going on my whole life.
2: But you could have been watching, comments about a protest from yesterday.
0: Yeah.
1: Really? Okay.
0: Yep. So anyway, on the corner of Clarence Street and Margaret Street, right now, it's Stop the War on Palestine.
1: Well, Jews again. Thanks for telling me what I should have actually known.
0: Well, I just like to. Anyone listening in Sydney might like to know as well. Jews against the occupation. 48 and City of Sydney, Palestine.
1: They're a great lot. It's Yetka and Michelle and.
2: Oh, you know them, do you? Yep.
1: Yeah, I know them. I used to be part of it because my dad's Jewish, but then I thought there were so few of us. I was thinking, why am I trying to make Jews look better? I don't really identify as Jewish. I know Vivian Prejolt does, and that's fine. But yeah, I've got a Jewish connection, but why am I making these Jews look better?
2: Wait on. Let's say the Zionists, not.
1: No. Yeah. Why am I making Jewish people look better when they are not here supporting Jews against the occupation?
0: Right.
1: Now, since then, it's grown very much. Not hugely, but that. And I said to Vivian, why am I doing this? Can you not get one other Jewish person, properly Jewish, with a Jewish upbringing, not just a strong Jewish connection, but actually, anyway, I support them, and I've donated to them.
0: Thank you,
1: and,
0: Stephen.
1: Sorry, there's a bit of a personal take on this, but they are doing excellent work, and I just take my hat off to Michelle Birkin and to Yetka. I can't remember her second name, but she's marvelous. Mm-hmm. She's Dutch originally.
0: So you you said just before, Stephen, you're all set up there. What does that mean? You've got your chairs and your blankets and your umbrellas? Or how does that work?
2: And your banners that Tom makes, isn't it?
1: It's all a whole bunch of flags set up over the hedges beside the street.
0: Ah, you've got hedges.
1: I wish I could send it to you, a picture. It's quite extraordinary. There's a big Guernica the Picasso painting.
0: Yes.
1: There's a reproduction of that along the bench with a Palestine scarf across the top of it. It's
2: Can you not send that to our mobile? The one that that SMS has come in on?
1: I suppose I.
2: I'll give it to you again, just in case you can. It's. Have you got a pen?
1: Hang on 1 second.
0: We could put it on the website.
1: You were right to make the distinction between Jews and Zionists. It's a distinction. But what I was talking about was Jews against the occupation.
2: Mm-hmm.
1: And what I was talking about was a while ago, where were the Jews against the occupation?

0: there were not many. Except that may be a reflection that our organisation was not really up to it.
1: Mm. Well, these things go in waves.
0: Anyway, sorry, it's a complicated thing. Mm. But they're up and running now.
2: Tell me when you're ready for this phone number and I'll give it to you. You ready?
0: Yep.
2: 0488 809 855.
0: Got it.
2: Oh, 0488 809 855. See if it'll go through to that. And our producer today is the goddess of dawn. She can tell us whether it's come through or not.
1: I don't think it'll go through to her.
0: I'll do that.
2: Don't think so? No. Well, we'll give it a try anyway.
0: Yeah, within the next 15 minutes or so.
2: Mm-hmm. Okay.
1: Yeah.
2: All right, we'll let you go and have a good day.
0: Yeah, best wishes. Thank you.
2: Thank you, Stephen.
0: Bye for now.
2: Regards to Tom.
1: All right, that was Stephen. We gave him a good going there.
2: This is 3CR 855 on your AM dial, and you're listening to Talkback with Attitude. 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Where's the chooks?
1: We don't have text, I don't think, yet. We don't have it yet. Gremlins are still in control.
2: Gremlins are still in control of the SMS line.
1: Yes.
2: Oh, that's no good.
1: No. So that painting that Stephen was referring to, that Picasso reproduction, that was an anti-war painting. It's quite powerful.
2: Wow.
1: Yeah. So I can imagine it with the Palestine colours next to it.
2: Yes.
1: You know what? We're going to threaten people that we're going to play music if no one's calling us. We'll turn into the music show and not the talk show if they're not careful.
2: But if the phones are not working, we do have a major problem, don't we?
1: Mm. Well, we don't. We know the phones are
2: working. Do we know whether this is a Telstra problem or whether this is our problem today?
1: I'm not sure. But we do have the phones are working on 03-9419-0155. Just hold off on the text messages for the moment because we're not sure about those. And I am going to play some music unless you've got some news, Pat.
2: No, at the moment we'll play some music and see how we go.
1: Where are our buddies, our regulars out there? Maybe it was too cold. It was 4 degrees, I looked at
2: They're still finding their way through the fog, one or the other.
1: I got trapped in the fog.
2: Because I know I was on the road at 6 and I thought, my goodness, you can't see 2 cars in front of you this morning.
1: Well, it is 3CR, Talk Back with Attitude, and we'll go to a track unless somebody is going to call us.

0: And that was Eulogy for a Black Man by the Pigram Brothers. We are still here. Talk Back with Attitude on 3CR. Still here and waiting for your call.
1: If you'd like to speak to Mandy and I, it's 94190155, 94190155, or keep sending text messages on 0488 809 855. Now, we're not sure if our mobile's not working this morning, or I believe we've been told that some of the areas around Melbourne have also not working because of the Telstra problem, which is ongoing. And
0: yes. So,
1: what else have you got in?
0: The suggestion is that if you have access to a landline, try your landline to call us. And if you've got Optus, of course, you'll be able to phone in. But if you're on Telstra Mobiles, give it a go. But if you can't get through, run out to your neighbours who might have the landline still going. I don't have one at home, do you?
1: I don't have one either.
0: No, it's terrible when this happens.
1: Most people don't have one these days.
0: Well, Gary from Burwood has managed to get through. Good morning, Gary.
1: Morning, yeah, Gary.
2: Good morning. It's more of a question that if anyone has any information on, it's about NDIS. I'm wondering. A whole lot of people on NDIS about going to be chucked off the listings and being able to access NDIS. There are a lot of people who have injuries that do need if you can't walk properly and you need to cross the road, you can often do it you by yourself, but often you're if you've just come out of hospital or something like that, you're more than likely not be at, you're likely to trip.
0: Yes.
2: So
0: you shouldn't be having to hurry across.
2: No, that's the thing, and a lot of people don't care, with drivers, that sort of thing. So what's going to happen is we are going to see injuries like that. We're going to see people get hit and run over because they can't. Under NDIS, you can get things like physiotherapy and so on that will strengthen you a bit. If you haven't got that. Your coordination's out. You won't be able to, for example, grab onto things when you're walking because your coordination's out. I'm speaking to people who don't have these conditions and don't understand.
0: Yes.
2: What it's like.
0: Yes, you're making that connection between difficulty with our traffic lights and then, of course, people, the NDIS being defunded and a whole bunch of people getting kicked off.
1: And Ellen, yes. One of our first callers this morning, was talking about the same thing. Where he lives, he has a walker and he doesn't have time to cross the road before the lights change to red and the cars are all sort of tooting him off the road.
2: That's right.
1: Are you sure, though, Gary, that some people may be taken off this, but are they being redirected to some other funding?
2: Well, that's my other point.
1: I would hope that that's what's happening.
2: Yeah, but as
1: but they still need to be reassessed, I presume.
2: Yeah. Well, I hope there's going to be a reassessment. Thing because as a lot of us know, all the good services that you used to be able to get through city council, elsewhere for assistance for all sorts of things, that's all been defunded over the past 15 mm-hmm. years, and so I've got friends who are. On NDIS, they don't know where to go.
0: No.
2: They are Now, you know.
0: Yeah, it's terrible. Yeah. Can I give you a quick lesson in federal financing?
2: Yeah.
0: Gary.
2: Yeah. Sure.
0: So the federal government is defunding the NDIS because they are claiming that they are running out of dollars to do this. And that is a big, fat lie.
1: Not defunding the whole thing.
2: Yeah.
1: They're reassessing.
0: Downsizing it and reassessing people.
1: Some of the people that are on it.
0: Now, the finance side of it is that the Australian federal government, I've been talking to Anne from Radio MMT about this, and the fact is that the Australian federal government cannot run out of dollars. What it can run out of is medical personnel, like the physiotherapist that you might need if you're having trouble walking, all of that sort of thing.
2: Yeah.
0: So if they were honest and said, look, we don't have enough medical personnel, we're going to have to tighten up here, that would be one thing. But they're not being honest. What they're saying is we're running out of the money. And that's not true. They can't run out of the money. The only reason they are doing it is to make their budget deficit smaller so that they can say to the finance sector, hey, we're managing the economy really well. And I say, no, you're not, because managing an economy should work for people. It shouldn't work for finance.
2: Yeah.
0: So anyway, that's my little soapbox while Joe's away.
2: And the thing is, people with disabilities do go out shopping.
0: Yes.
2: You know, they do.
0: That's right.
2: They don't. You know,
0: they don't invest their money into stocks and shares and make asset bubbles. Yeah,
2: they don't. You know, so they are part of the economy.
0: That's right.
2: You know, and
0: thank you for that. Yes.
2: Yeah. You know, we often,
1: we tend to dismiss them and think they're just not part of the community, when in actual fact they are very much so.
0: All the income they get, they're probably spending, which keeps the world going, the economy going round, as it should.
2: Absolutely. Because, you know, my friends have, because they've got time, they can look at, you know, what's going on in shopping and that sort of thing, and sometimes it's all they've got. Their trip to the shops, which, you know, could usually even be like every second day, they're not flying to Fiji every Tuesday.
0: No, that's right.
2: You know.
0: Well, Gary, we've got a full board now. I think everyone's woken up, including the chooks.
2: Yeah.
0: But
2: cheers.
0: You've made some really good points. Thanks very much.
2: Okay,
1: thanks,
2: thank
1: Gary.
2: You.
1: Bye.
2: Cheers. Bye.
0: So, yes, well, let's see. I think George.
1: George the Baker.
0: George the Baker has decided he will talk to us today, haven't you, George?
3: That's it. You got it. I just finished work. I just walked in the door.
0: Did you? Are you covered in flour? I always imagine you're covered in flour.
3: No, it's soup, because I'm the oven guy, so I'm covered in charcoal.
0: He's covered in soup. Okay.
3: Yeah. I've got this black moustache usually when I walk out of the bakery.
0: Okay. The hazards.
3: Oh, yeah. That's it. But, I thought I'd do a thing. See, Joe's flown the coop or whatever.
0: Yes.
1: Well, we needed a break from him, let's face it.
3: Yeah, he probably overdid himself on Saturday. Yeah.
1: That's probably what happened.
3: His missus is like, no, now you're going to spend time with me.
0: That's right. We can make up any story we want today.
3: But I thought I'd just do a brief thing on explain capitalism.
0: Oh, okay.
3: Yeah, so you basically... the words sound weird, but basically you Tuareg rich, the filthy rich up the top,
0: right?
3: Which are called the bourgeoisie.
0: Okay.
3: But spelled Borgiosi.
0: I can never spell it.
3: and then you got my boss, which is the petty Borgiosi or petty bourgeoisie.
0: Okay.
3: And what happens is the ones on the top in Tuareg press the buttons of the ones in the middle, and keep pressing their buttons to squeeze more bucks out of them.
0: Okay.
3: and the ones in the middle then press the buttons of the proles. Yeah. Now, the proles are people like us, which, you know, technically they're called proletariat, but, you know.
0: That's anyone who has to labour for their income.
3: Yeah, labour for their income. And so they're pressing our buttons. And then the media, well, their job's basically to tell them that, you know, we're sucking the money out of their pocket, when actually it's the ones up in Toorak are sucking all the money out of their pocket and making them pay high mortgages and high loans, interest for their, you know, their commercial loans and all that for their small, medium businesses that they run. And then, yeah, us at the bottom get lumped with all the blame.
0: It's kind of good having a middleman, because then you don't really see who's pressing all those buttons.
3: No, and then the middle person, like my boss, they can push our buttons. Because, and then, you know, the Herald Sun tells them that, you know, we're to blame. You know, it's the people with walkers that take too long to cross the road. they're causing the, you know, the economy to drop and... stuff.
0: There you go, capitalism.
1: Yeah. Do they think that the world should stop and run the way they want it to run? It's just like everybody else does.
3: Yeah, but the ones in the middle don't realise that the ones on top are just going to keep pushing their button.
1: Exactly.
3: Yeah, yeah, that's and it's just a merry-go-round. But not to worry. Yeah, that's how it is.
0: Well, thank you for that quick overview of capitalism. Now we all know.
1: Education on capitalism.
0: Who knew on a Thursday morning?
1: Yeah. Thank you, George.
3: Joe would, you know, does do some psychoanalysis, so I thought I'd get in while he's not there.
0: You're getting in and giving us the lowdown.
1: He'd knock you down in flames because he'd tell you you weren't right.
3: Yeah. Anyway, you got a big, would you say, full board?
1: Yes, we have. Yeah. Thank you.
0: Thanks, George.
1: See you, George.
0: Bye.
1: Bye.
0: Well, there we go. So we do have Dan. Dan from Sunbury is on the line. Good morning, Dan.
1: Good morning, Dan.
0: Good morning, Dan.
4: Hello.
0: Hello.
4: I'm with the girl.
0: You're texting and calling us today.
4: Well, it's considering that the phone sort of went out, I thought, I wasn't going to call in, but I thought the girls and I decided we'll try and get through.
0: Oh, this is such a happy sound. There's such a chorus. They must be very happy today with, what is it, the cold weather?
4: I'm giving them some rice.
0: Okay.
4: I've got some leftover rice from last night. So, they like their rice.
1: They like their rice?
0: That's, yes. They're the most content sounding chooks I've ever heard.
4: Yes, they are. No, they're good birds. They're continuing to lay eggs, which is great. They're laying right through winter, which is good, and they're looking very shiny.
0: Uh-huh.
4: They're black chooks. They're Australorps. So they're a good breed.
0: Rightio. They're a good laying breed, are they?
4: Yeah, they're a good laying breed. And because they're Australian breeds, they're Australian bred animals, I kept the names fairly simple. It's Shazza and Helen.
1: Are they free rangers?
4: Yes, they are. Oh, absolutely. Yep.
1: Absolutely.
4: They've got a whole section of the backyard. They go under trees. They can go out on the grass. They can
1: dig in the trees.
4: That sorts of things. So they do well. But George's description of capitalism, I guess my description of One Nation, or One Nation at least, is
1: divided nation, as Joe calls it.
4: Yeah, or dumb nation.
1: Divided nation.
4: Divided
1: She's
4: nation.
1: She's trying to divide the country.
4: One neuron, which I particularly like. it's basically power, wealth, privilege, and domination for the white straight man. And the heel is a jackboot for the rest of us. How's that sound for an analogy?
0: That's a pretty good analogy. So... you're talking almost sounds like.
1: Well, I don't know how. In one hand, you can say you're for the you know, the one nation, everything for all Australians, and on the other, you're accepting a multi-million-dollar plane to ride around in. In the other hand,
4: well,
1: how does that work?
4: Well, and then on one hand, during her silly, her wonderful appearance at the press club, she she was carrying on about poverty and giving all the statistics, and she was getting that kind of, you know how she gets that kind of waver in her voice? I call it the crocodile waver. You know,
1: I think they tried to wind her up at one stage, but she said no, she still had more to say.
4: Yeah, she carried on about poverty and how terrible it was, rah-de-rah-de-rah, on one hand, but then 5 minutes later she's saying, oh, I'm gonna rewrite the industrial relations and smash wages and conditions and workers are lazy and, you know, I mean, yeah, you can't have your cake and eat it too.
1: That's right.
4: Boring. But
1: well, come election time, it'll be very interesting to see whether they still have that support.
4: I believe that I sort of saw this online last night. So I can't completely confirm it, but I believe the polls are still tanking a bit, which is heartening, especially since the press club thing. So maybe people just aren't quite ready for a white supremacist government yet. Or some people, at least.
0: Oh, well, yeah. Bit of good news from the Chooks.
4: Well, yeah, I'll give the girls the last word and then I'll head off. See ya.
1: Thank you. Bye.
0: Bye, Dan. Oh, my gosh. I love it when the Chooks make an appearance. Mm. They're pretty good on text, but it's great when they're on the phone.
1: Exactly.
0: Mm. Well, let's have a chat with Jaden. Jaden, who has yet to reveal from whence he calls.
1: Oh, anonymous.
0: Jaden, where are you calling from? Good morning. Good morning, Jaden. Jaden, do we have you on air? No, we don't.
1: Oh.
0: Oh, I don't think we've got you. All right, we'll get back to you, Jaden. Let's see if you can talk to the goddess. Otherwise, call us back. Well, the Chooks did actually send us a text, and I really they
1: sent a text as well. Mm, because they said they weren't
0: which
1: sure.
0: Which means that the text machine
1: must be working again.
0: That's right. So 0488 809 855. Give us a text. If the Chooks can do it, you can do it, because they've got to do it with their little claws somehow.
1: And if you'd like to speak to us directly, 94190155. 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Where are all our callers today?
0: Yeah, well, that
1: are they lost in the fog?
0: Some of them are lost in the Telstra debacle, and some of them have Optus, they can call us, and some of them have landlines, they can call us. So the Chooks, they're very optimistic Chooks.
1: Absolutely.
0: What they said was, everything's fine when you have chickens and wine.
1: Oh, that sounds nice.
0: I'm not sure that a Chook would really be promoting that, but anyway.
1: I wouldn't have thought so either.
0: If you're a Chook, you might not want to make that suggestion.
1: What's happened to our limerus today?
0: Yeah, we don't have
1: actually. We didn't see our limerist on the 50th anniversary either. Too, she perhaps couldn't come down to Melbourne.
0: No,
1: from Canberra, because it's always very busy up there, isn't it?
0: Yeah. Some of our, I believe there was at least one of our Talkback regulars I bumped into, which was lovely to see. And of course, we're talking about Saturday when we had the 50th anniversary celebration of 3CR being on air for 50 years, the oldest community radio station in Australia, and noticing, of course, sometimes the more things change, the more they stay the same. But yes, yeah, so it was a packed hall here in Melbourne when we were doing the celebration.
1: It was fantastic to see the number of people that turned up. Mm. I did a couple of hours on the front desk as people came in. Actually, we could have actually charged a fee to come in, because people were pulling out their wallets saying, oh, is there a charge?
0: Oh, were they now?
1: I should have said, yes, here's the bin. Put your money in here, please. Yes. We do need it.
0: Well, we didn't think to do that, did we? Where's our capitalist?
1: And the other thing that I think we were very, very good for is, where are the toilets and where can we get a coffee? You know, they were more interested in those things than others.
0: Yeah. Well, if you've ever worked in a library, that's the number one question you get.
1: Oh, is it? The same thing.
0: Mm-hmm.
1: Yeah, it was interesting to talk to people. Oh, and I think there was another lady who had since moved to Tasmania but was usually a regular listener, but I don't think our wavelength goes to Tasmania. She couldn't get it now.
0: Oh, okay.
1: Although, unless you tried it on the internet, you should be able to get it.
0: Hmm.
1: Yeah.
0: Hmm. Okay.
1: She came up and thanked us for the show anyway.
0: Yep.
1: And then there was another lady who said, I'm going to say thank you for your program because I recognise your voice and I know it's Talk Back with Attitude because I listen to it every week but I never call in. And she said, I'll say thank you because if I phone up the office, I'm sure the boss will get the thank you, but you'll never get it.
0: Mm.
1: So pass it on to all your colleagues. So there That was really nice.
0: It's great when you have those in-person events because when you do the radio.
1: Yeah, well, she said, I never phoned, so.
0: Mm. Well, maybe this is her chance. is her chance to call
1: us. Oh, I did get one volunteer. And I took her straight around to Inez because she was on one of the stands selling T-shirts. And I said, here you are, quick. There's a volunteer for you.
0: The things that happen on the front, on the greeting desk.
1: Yeah, exactly.
0: When you've got your 50. We only get to do that once every 50 years, you know.
1: Yeah. Oh, 50 years? Well, I might not be around for the next one. If we only do it every 50 years.
0: Well, it's gone quiet again, so we do need your calls. We're happy to chat about anything, including what it's like to get across the crosswalks when the pedestrian crossings, when the little man
1: goes. Yeah, I don't think it's only for people with walkers. I don't think they're made for us. I think the Ellen was right. They're made for the cars.
0: Mm.
1: Because when I get off the tram up here in corner of Smith Street, and what's the main road?
0: Johnston or no, Victoria?
1: Victoria Parade. Mm. You can't get across on one.
0: I know. I run.
1: You can't even get across on one section of the lights before they change to red.
0: Mm.
1: So they don't even allow you to get across one.
0: Prioritising the vehicles over the pedestrians.
1: Cars have got right of way.
0: Mm. Yes, and that's it's a real thing too. I noticed when I pulled a muscle in my back one time, and when you've got the invisible disability and people don't give you leeway. So I'm walking along a busy street and I can't maneuver out of people's way. And I thought, it must be horrible when you've got a chronic condition and people are not giving you enough space to be able to do what you need to do and they think you're just going to jump out of their way. So, yeah, let's take more care with each other on the roads and on the footpaths.
1: Do you have any more SMSs?
0: I think there's one coming through at the moment.
1: Oh.
0: Yes, but we can take your call here at 03-9419-0155. And as Pat was just saying, you can listen to us anywhere in the world these days with the interweb. We are broadcasting all over the world. So you can send us the text message. Or you can call us. So let's see. I think I'm going to warn people again. If they don't call, we are going to turn into the music show again.
1: Exactly.
0: Which is really lovely music. I'm loving all this Indigenous music, which is so good for Native.
1: Well, coming up after us, there is a lot of it. You've got all the details there, haven't you, for Beyond the Bars.
0: Beyond the Bars will be coming up with a special broadcast for NAIDOC Week. So stay tuned for that one. Yes, I'm going to turn us into the music show and we will be back in a few minutes. Oh, actually, before we go, there is a text message. Yeah. From Peter, also from unknown whereabouts. Thanks for texting us, Peter. Hi, says Peter. I was unable to attend the celebration. So that was the 50th 3CR on air for 50 years. That
1: Peter can come to the next one.
0: Come to the next one. Are there photos available of the event anywhere? Cheers. I'm pretty sure you could go to, I hate to send you to social media, but 3CR does have a social media presence on Instagram and Facebook. I know that.
1: I'm sure there'd be some up there.
0: Mm. I haven't seen any in the actual station yet.
1: Should have been there because it was even some black and white photos. You know, there was a whole gallery of it. Yeah, a whole wall of it with photos of people who had passed through 3CR over the 50 years.
0: Mm. Yeah, it was amazing. It was quite an amazing event. And that piece of archival footage that we've one of our staff found when she came across when she was doing some research, and that was 10 minutes of 3CR staff being interviewed back in 1976, 1978, on Today Tonight. And it was just wonderful to see how well those staff people could handle the mainstream media.
1: Mm.
0: And she even interrupted the question, which she didn't like, and said, "Excuse me, I'm going to have to interrupt you there, but here's the situation." And off she went. And I thought, oh, these people really had a lot of media savvy right from the start.
1: And the amount of staff and equipment that they had, which was very limited, they had one paid staff member in those days.
0: Did they? Yes, yeah, that's right. Yeah. That's right. So we have grown a bit because we have a handful of staff now. So needed because that's what it takes to keep a radio station going. Look, we've got some people on the line. I think they've got sick of us
1: chit-chatting
0: away. Oscar is on the line. I believe, Oscar, you're connected with 3CR, aren't you?
5: I am, yeah. You and I have worked together a few times.
0: That's right. Are you going to reveal what program you're normally on?
5: Yeah, well, I'm on the Sporting Record and I'm on the Vibe Consultant.
0: Which people should listen to?
5: Yeah, absolutely. So if you're into sports, ethics and politics and how they all interlink, that's the one.
0: That's fascinating.
5: Sporting Record.
1: Sports and politics. I wouldn't have put those two together.
5: Oh, sure.
1: Very fiery.
5: How are we all going?
0: Very good.
1: We're good. We're doing well without Joe because we don't have people talking over him and they don't have people talking over them. Yeah.
5: Yeah, I mean.
1: Or interrupting them and telling they're wrong, go check their facts, you know, what Joe's like.
5: You mentioned that you need, multiple staff members these days.
0: Mm.
5: I reckon if we didn't have Joe, we could lose a couple.
1: Oh, well, actually, there's even been a couple of people that Joe's allowed through to talk on certain subjects that have actually other people have rung up and said, I'm never going to have a conversation with 3CR again because you let people like that on.
5: Yikes.
1: So you can't please everybody.
5: No, you can't.
1: And what are you up to today? In this, is the fog still hanging about?
5: This afternoon is the Sporting Record, 3:30 to 4:30.
1: Mm-hmm.
5: Man, this has just become a plug.
1: Absolutely. Well, that's what this program was actually for originally, to promote people's ideas, their events that they might be having or festivals or whatever. We still do have what we call, I think, our arts reporter, isn't it? Little Joe from Garden Vale. Is he on the line?
0: He'll be
1: hopefully
0: up
1: he's got something to say. So the arts reporter is actually on the line.
5: Oh, okay, waiting for it. Well, I'll let you go then because I just called to fill some airtime.
1: Thank you, Oscar, and good luck with your program at 3:30.
0: We love a bit of cross-promotion, Oscar.
5: Yeah. Take it easy, guys.
0: See you.
1: Thank you. Bye.
0: Yes, that was Oscar, and it's a great program. It's not your regular sporting show. It's always a different angle that they manage to find. Ah, well, we're going to let Little Joe on. I don't know if we should, but we will. At least he's laughing.
6: You have to laugh.
1: I had to go find him on Saturday to do his duty because he was on after me.
6: Oh, come on, Pat. I arrived as soon as I got off the chair.
1: You arrived just at the same time as they were sending me out to look for you.
6: That's right. Well, there was so much happening in the main.
1: I know. It was wonderful to see how many people turned up, wasn't it?
6: Yes, and even the Sporting Record had their little stall with incredible records, vinyl, that described a particular grand final. It was extraordinary. That was portable media back in the day.
0: Mm.
1: And there was some wonderful archive stuff we had there.
6: Yes, it's extraordinary. Yeah. It's just,
1: and the people who kept us entertained all afternoon up on the stage too.
6: Yes, absolutely. And talking about photos, the stage was made up. It was just extraordinary with those vertical draping banners with posters, past posters. It was an amazing job. Yes, anyway.
1: The way the whole thing was coordinated together was just
6: Well, you
1: we should say thank you to everybody that was involved.
6: Yes, yep. Absolutely. The 3CR staff went way beyond the call of duty, but also obviously all the volunteers, programs who did an exceptional job presenting what they're on about as programs from 3CR and also the historical aspect. And yes, I must reiterate that 10 minutes watching in the little room there of the This Day Tonight episode, as you just explained, Mandy, it's extraordinary. It was just like last week, wasn't it?
1: It could have been yesterday, couldn't it?
6: Correct.
1: Yeah.
6: Anyway, so just reiterating, it is NAIDOC week this week, National Aboriginal and Ngunnawal Day of Observant Committee. And there is the march that happens tomorrow. It starts off for the Aboriginal Health Service in Nicholson Street, Fitzroy, there at the midday. And there is an exhibition also at Arts House, which has been going on for a couple of weeks, and there'll be... There's a public program happening basically tomorrow, maybe Saturday as well, but it's called A Big Thing, and it's Dr. Paola Bala, Caitlin Bala, and Rosie Kalliner, and they're inviting you to step inside a fantastical black family home, a space where art, pop culture, and kuri culture are inseparable from everyday life.
0: Ah.
6: So that's happening at Arts House in North Melbourne, and there is... Well, tomorrow there's a little part of the public program. It's called Blackyard Feed, Yarns and Kurioki from 6 p.m. to 9 p.m.
1: Kurioki, I love that.
6: Because the house, and there is actually a backyard in there, so it's an installation.
0: Hmm.
6: And it's perversely not unlike that that space that designed by the street artist Ronas was happening at a major shopping centre with a backyard. They've done their own version, which is that. A fascinating comparison and maybe a bit more relevant to a degree.
0: Interesting.
6: Yeah. And so, yeah, and on Saturday there's an audio-described tactile tour from 11 a.m. to 12:15, so you can book tickets. So get archhouse.com.au, and there's also Yarns and Damper with Auntie Margie Tang from 12:32. So that's something for folks to feel as an extra to listening to Beyond the Bars, which is going to be happening in a few moments' time, because I guarantee you, listening for even 10 minutes, you will hear extraordinary stories.
0: Yes, stay tuned for that.
1: Yeah, sure. That's on straight after us at 11.
0: In a moment. We almost have to get going.
1: You might be our last caller, I think.
6: Oh, well, that's the way it goes sometimes. Mm. But thanks so much for the space.
1: Thank you, Little Joe.
6: Okay, bye.
1: Bye. And that's all we have time for today. We'll talk to you next week. Coming up will be...
0: We've
1: got 3 minutes?
0: Yes, we've got a little bit of a moment. So we will have Joe back in a moment. Back next week. Hopefully Joe will be back from whatever...
1: We didn't have our Limerus, but I think because she always calls in on a landline... Maybe her landline is down today.
0: Mm.
1: Possible?
0: Quite possible.
1: Yeah.
0: We always worry about our people, and we don't hear from some of our regulars. We wonder what they're up to. Yes, so do stay tuned for a very special broadcast of Beyond the Bars here on 3CR 855 AM. Thanks, Pat. We'll be back again.
1: Thank you. Gather around.

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We'll take you inside six Victorian prisons: Dame Phyllis Frost Centre, Barwon Prison, Fulham Correctional Centre, Loddon Prison, Marganite Correctional Centre, and Western Plains Correctional Centre. 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

0: Hey, welcome to Beyond the Bars 2026. We're celebrating 50 years of Deadly. My name's Ty Hammersley. We're coming to you live from Marguerite Prison. We're just sitting here. We're going to have a bit of a yarn. We're still waiting for some of the men to pop through. We have to wait for the count to be called correct and wait for the men. It's a real foggy morning here. It's hard to see.
1: Yeah, but even Nature's made their appearance and wanted to be a part of it. So it's a big day today out here at Marguerite. So on 3CR Community Radio. So we're looking forward to a big day.
2: That's right, yes. Hi, everyone. I'm Shirley Hood, Nyungar Kurnai Gunishimara. Great to be a part of today's presentation at Marguerite. It's great to be here, and I know lots is going to happen. There are six of us sitting here.
3: Yeah, 1, 2, 3, 4, 5, 6.
2: Yeah, waiting. And 7, 8 with the beautiful 3CR, 7, 8, 9. Khalees and Juliet Fox. Great to see us all here today. Beyond the Bars. Yep. This is our final broadcast for 2026 season. So it's exciting. And this is our 25th year of doing Beyond the Bars.
1: Wow. 25 years. That's an amazing effort from everyone that's been involved, from all the prisons across Victoria, but most importantly 3CR as well. Without their help and support throughout this whole journey, this would not be possible. So not only is it good for us, our community, but it's also a great thing for the brothers in here. I know they look forward to it every year as well. Just a quick hello out there to the community. Happy NAIDOC, and just wish you well. And my name's Freddie Norris. I'm a Kurnai man from Gippsland, so just enjoying being out here and back involved.
3: Yeah, I don't think this is this radio and what we're doing is happening in the other states. I only think it's only Victoria.
2: Oh, absolutely. Beyond the Bars, we won awards over the time, but we're the only organisation that's actually
3: caring continuously for your own community.
2: Beyond the Bars, yeah, absolutely.
3: And they're not, and they're still part of the community.
1: Oh, so definitely, yes.
2: Oh, absolutely. This is something that should be spider-webbed all across the country. You know, and that's probably what we should work toward, because all of our people are overrepresented inside prisons across the country. Yep. So we need us to be out there more.
1: Yep. A lot more of this touching base with from each side as well can only be beneficial with the knowledge that we can gain and the insights and possibilities of the future. So the more of these things that kind of happen, it can only be beneficial, and a positive thing can only come from it.
4: Yeah, and all the stories that we'll hear from in different perspectives and from everyone across the board,
1: experiences they have, and so it's a great thing, and so I'm looking forward to hearing the boys' stories today. I know we've got some songwriters and stuff out here as well, so hopefully we've got some new tracks to bring us, and you heard it here first on 3CR Community Radio.
2: Who else we got here too?
4: I'm Tash Norris. I'm proud Gundunamara Kurnai Gunai woman. Yeah, I've been with Beyond the Bars. I think I worked it out last night. It was before 2015 I started, because I started before Wentworth. So, and I started Wentworth in 2015.
2: Yes.
4: Yeah. So, yeah, it's been a ride. It's been a really good ride.
2: Yes, and that's really good, because each year you get a bit more understanding about what's going on, eh?
4: Yeah. Each year I've found my voice and like the right questions to ask and when to ask them, and you know, just to go with the flow and how to keep the boys and our sisters talking, really. Yeah, I've learnt that, and it's important, I think, to keep their voices heard.
2: Absolutely. Mm-hmm. And because they have a hard enough time talking about themselves and getting personal. Mm-hmm. So it's really important that they've got like strong black fellas from different parts of our society all coming in. They can relate to one of us.
4: And hats off to them too, because not a lot of them would come in here and they'd be telling deeper stories with mics sitting in front of them, and to the normal that's confronting, and it's like there's a camera in front of you and stuff. So they're very courageous. Very courageous.
1: It can be confronting having a mic in front of you and talking about some personal issues or personal things that have happened in your life.

0: And also, I just want to touch back on Tasha, the things that you've learned over the period. I think it's that's well should be touched on as well, because on both sides we're learning from each other, yeah. And that's what when we're sharing a story, yeah. We're learning about each other and for each other. So so both of us are learning on each side. It doesn't matter if we're sitting on this side of the desk or they're sitting on that side. We all have something to offer and we all have something to give. So it's important for we just take it all in and enjoy it for what it is.
1: Yeah.
2: Yep.
1: Exactly.
2: Yep. Definitely. Yeah. I just want to say I'm Bart Willoughby and I'm Gugada Pinjara, Merning, some others, they'll come eventually. But I'm just very proud to be here hanging out with fellow brothers and sisters. Who care for their community?
1: And during this season too, Bart, you've been a big one for our concerts that have been going on. How was it to come into prisons and do concerts?
2: Well, it started 1981. We did Pentridge and quite a few prisons back then. And it was just like meeting family. Where you are.
1: That's where you've been.
2: That's where you've been. And especially in Adelaide. And also I sort of grew up that way too when I was a kid. And so I see the importance of it. Because I believe it works. Yeah.
1: That's right.
0: That's pretty interesting too. So you, in 1981, you were in Pentridge, and you did some shows, like, and did some musical stuff in there. But have you, or how has anything changed? Have you seen any changes from then until now since you've been coming back now?
2: Yeah, back then it was never done before.
0: Yeah.
2: And so it was interesting from both parts. How's this going to work? But I think what really jarred was that we were from the outside and they were inside and we're going into their area. And then you start to sense things, understand things, and then eventually I guess you end up caring about it.
0: Very good point you make too about going into their area.
2: Yeah, so, well, it is their area.
0: Yeah, so we still need to be mindful and respectful of that as well. So that's a very good point, huh? Yeah,
1: because we are coming into their space.
2: Yeah.
1: Like here today, we're in a deadly curry room, you know, where you feel surrounded by culture. It feels strong.
2: Well, Victoria becomes better because the community cares.
1: That's right. It makes a difference when community cares, you know, that they understand what's going on, you know, and that there are prisons in the area and how can we...
2: And everybody knows, especially when they come out, I guess they feel they can actually really change.
1: Yes.
2: Because they sense caring.
0: Caring and a bit of value, gives them some value, some purpose, and something to dig into and to hold on to and to help them move forward.
2: Yeah.
0: In this tough period of life that they're currently experiencing.
2: Instead of going backwards all the time, I can't get out of this.
3: And it's always yarn and they. I mean, we come from that. We come from sitting around in a circle and yarn and the connections that we all have as well. Oh, my name's Jim Opossum Burns. Yep. For those out there, much he's love and
2: been,
3: respect.
2: He's always been that.
3: Yorta yorta lurja man and majiri, and I'm actually honoured to be here with amongst these amazing people that I grew up with as well. So, and to see them do their thing in their careers. So, yeah, big ups. And exactly what we're doing, what we do at home. You know, we sit around the fire, we jam. I mean, me and Uncle Bart come from that musical clan family, and no, all we've ever done was sat around the circle and shared stories. Even when brothers and sisters came out, I'm sure you know that, Freddie, how many people come visit us every time they come out. We're those people, aren't we? Cause, you know.
0: That's it. It's us, and we have a duty.
3: Yeah.
0: And we must hold it somewhat sacred too, because sometimes we're the only people some of these brothers get to see throughout the whole year. Unfortunately, they're away from their families, and sometimes the situations are not always the best. So they can't always get a visit or get a phone call or get that time to get a bit of normalisation and to feel connected with people and their family.
2: That's right. Even true. Saying hello to their family, and their family gets to hear it. Yeah, I heard you. Yeah, speak.
0: Yeah. So like, that sends like energy, like, and positive energy running through the body, and if that can continue on and we can build upon that, then who knows what can happen, you know?
1: Mm. That's right, because we're building community. And like you said, Bart, voices, to hear our voices and for family out there to hear some of their voices, then you can feel whether they're okay, and you can hear their mental is strong. Like, that happens around fires and jamming.
2: Yep, yep.
1: We check each other's spirits.
2: Even the community goes, did you hear on the radio, Jack Hills, he was on the radio.
4: It kind of heals in a little bit, hearing, being able to hear people's voices that you haven't heard for a long time, or you were wondering what was happening to them. Yeah, and it heals your heart in a way. Yeah.
1: Yeah, it does. Yeah. I mean, as spiritually sort of like we're worked during this day, these days, coming into the system every day takes a lot of energy from you, you know, and so we have to work within the system but still hold our own. Like, that's a real brilliance, and good on you all, the presenters, because that's a hard thing to do, you know, in this run. But we learn every time, don't we?
4: Yeah, it's different every time.
1: Yes.
2: Yep.
4: Totally very different right. experience yeah, every yep. single time.
2: Yep, definitely.
0: It's important with the sharing, and what, touching back on what Jimbo was saying earlier, just quickly beforehand, we've watched your career and what you've done all your life too, Jimbo. Yeah. It's been amazing, and things you've accomplished and where you've been and how you've led the way as well, and to still see you going strong too. It's good to see that our community's got these people, such as yourself, that's kind of propping everyone up, giving everyone else confidence as well.
3: I think that's crazy. Even with the climate today and what, you know, I always look at Bart and the pinnacle of music that he started, to how the branch is today. And if you look at people like Bart and everybody else, you know that they're not musicians just to be up there to perform for everyone. They're musicians for community as well, because a lot of those words mean something to those kids. Even when we were here yesterday, we were doing Western Plains, we did Black Boy and a few other things. Mm-hmm. You can tell the young fellas were.
4: That was deadly. They were doing that.
0: Hasn't that song lived on through the generations?
3: And it just lives on, you know. Yeah. And I think that's all I'm a part of, brothers. Yeah. You know, yeah. Me and you, we're proud brothers. Yeah. So we always look at our young fellas and think, well, they're the next ones, you know.
0: And caring is, again, what Uncle Bart was saying, caring is a big part of it. You've got to care to make that effort and to put in.
3: Definitely.
0: So just a message out there to the mob. Let's care about each other. Let's love each other. Let's be there for each other and support each other.
2: Sick of tired of arguing all the time.
1: Yeah, that's right. Because you're listening to 3CR Community Radio. We're here live for Beyond the Bars. We're at Manganeet Prison, and we're waiting for the boys. We were held up at the front there because they had to do a count. And they got the count wrong. So it's a bit foggy, so they might not be able to see everybody.
2: Yeah, that's right.
5: And Telstra was down, so or the guards, might
4: or the guard that too, as well,
2: you know? Or the guard didn't know how to count properly.
1: Yeah. But we're down. Do you want to have a... I reckon, because I just want to do a shout-out to Clinton here, who has been... who actually started... a little while back as an inmate, but has come right out and has been very strong in the prison community, and just started as a person who goes around to all the prisons to make sure everybody's cultural health is right.
3: Hey, I reckon it deserves a clap straight up. Yeah, straight up.
5: He's getting shy now. You normally...
6: Good morning.
4: Can you tell us what you do? What you do in the prisons, and how many prisons you go to?
6: Okay, so at the moment I go to 4 different locations. Around the Byron Precinct here, we currently have about 300-350 blackfellas locked up. We are short on AWOs and that, so AWOs are just Aboriginal support workers. So, yeah, there's all, yeah, I think people are shied away from working in the prison system because they think it's a security role, like they think they're here locking people up, or they don't feel, you know, no one wants to have that label of working in a prison because the first thing you think of is you're locking black fellas up, but it's not actually like that. Like, we need guys to come in, support them. Elders, look, there's great opportunities out there for elders to come in and talk to the guys. And if we want, if we want these guys to get out and survive out there, I suppose, because, you know, it's a lot harder to survive out there than what it is in here. So to get those guys to survive out there, we really need community to step up and take them in. And, you know, it'd be great if we could do some sort of warm turnover, like 3 months, 6 months before they get out, so they can start linking in with family if they've burnt bridges with family. I mean, you know, we know what the drugs and everything on the outside are doing for everyone, so having some sort of, what do you call it, you know, start building that connection. Start
0: bit of
6: building
0: a network.
6: Start building that love. Again, get these guys out there. You know, these guys are going out sleeping on the street. They're couch surfing, you know, and their families are probably worried about them because they don't hear from them. You know, but the men are either ashamed or they're too scared to contact family because they have burnt those bridges, you know. But how the guys come in when they're all juiced up or iced up or whatever you guys call it, that's not the guy that you see in here 3 months later. You know, these guys are now clean. These guys are reasonably healthy. This is probably the best. We see a lot of these men when they're in community, and women when they're in community. They have so many options out there. You know, like I was saying, they feel ashamed. They feel not supported. They feel like they can't reconnect with their culture. They feel like they can't reconnect with community. But if we did something, like I said, before they get out and start building that, you know, I strongly believe we'll have a better turnover. I think, you know, a bit more love out there, a bit more thing. Any elders or anyone out there interested in supporting the men in that in here, reach out to your local Rajaks, tell them you're interested in, you know, so there you go. If anyone's interested, you can contact me and I'm happy to have a chat with anyone that's interested.
7: How you going? It's Sammy Morrison. I've been here for a while. I've been locked up for a while. I just want to shout out to Uncle Alan Thorpe on that subject. He does a lot of work with the men, with support, networking, and sort of men's group to do for the boys when they get out and that. So thanks, Uncle Alan. Hope you're doing all right.
5: Thanks, Sammy. Good to see you, brother.
7: Yeah, not bad. I'm going all right. I was at down at Aboriginal Art, so I'm the first here, the only one here so far, so yeah. Good to see us all.
0: You normally first up, you come up, you're pretty eager. You're normally up first one up to see us and to say hello and have a bit of a chat. And,
7: pretty much,
0: and good to see you again, Sammy.
7: Beautiful, good to see you too, brother.
0: Yeah, so how are you feeling? How's NAIDOC Week? What does NAIDOC Week mean to you, being a black fella?
7: I've written something down about the 50 years of NAIDOC, if you want me to say.
0: Yes, please.
7: Right, so, yeah. Beautiful. The 50 years of NAIDOC to me speaks of the resilience of our people and culture. As the oldest culture on this planet, enriching our culture with family values, connection to country, creation stories, song, dance, astrology, and environmental sustainability, as well as land management. We've practiced our culture for thousands of years and continue to do so today. It is good to see my people share our stories with each other, and as well as non-Aboriginal Australians and the rest of the world. To me, society is slowly but surely closing the gap between Aboriginal and non-Aboriginal Australians, especially when it comes to healthcare, education, and racism, of course, is a big one. Thanks to the path our elders and community leaders have paved for future generations and the changes they have helped achieve. Now it's up to the next set of leaders to continue the battle for equality and ensure that it only gets better for us all. That's what I've written just then, like 5 minutes ago. So 50 years of NAIDOC to me represents our people still continuing the fight and the battle for equality, and we're going strong. It's getting better slowly, but it is getting better, like compared to like 50 years ago when people were like fighting for these rights. Yeah,
5: it's
0: some great points in there, and I think some true points as well. And one is that we need to look at as well and say, yeah, I think things are getting better as well.
8: Yeah.
0: Personally, I think like racism is still there, but it's not as prevalent and it's not as in-your-face type of racism. Opportunities are more available now than once were available, especially to our parents, to the generation above. So I guess the onus is on us. Which direction do we take as a people? So and Clint made a great comment earlier about support and having a pathway and having people before they come out, having ready and prepared, and so they're not caught cold out there with too much happening all at once.
8: It's
0: and
8: a big change. It's a big change.
0: And and when you're settled, change is scary. Doesn't matter what it is, because it's something that you just don't know.
8: Yeah, even in here, change is scary. Like even changing prison to prison, or downgrading your security rating, or even moving cell and getting a new cell is like scary for us in here.
0: The unsure of it all.
8: And then when it comes close to our release date, like the anxiety kicks in and we start freaking out a bit. So I've been locked up a long time. I've still got 3 years to parole and I'm freaking out. And I've got 3 years left.
0: So you've got 3 years to go and you're freaking out now?
8: I'm freaking out. Like, what am I going to do? But I know better because I've lived by myself. I've looked after myself out there. I've had a job.
0: So that's interesting in itself. Like parole's coming out like in 3 years, but it's still like a while away. But so that stuff is like nerve-wracking is important. And
8: I think it's due to what do you call it when you're locked up for too long? Institutionalization.
0: So you're too used to the life in here.
8: Too used to it, and it's scary. And I mean, even though I know I can look after myself and live a good life, it's just like freaking out, like because I've sort of lost what that feels like after such a while.
0: You get so used
8: to being locked up in prison that you sort of forget who you are or who you were out there. I suppose that's what happened to me anyway.
0: Yeah, change like it's like nothing's just like the same, but the comparison could be like working day shift to night shift. It's like, and you go from the first shift is like it's probably the hardest one to get used to the new environment.
8: New job or
0: the new timelines or the new lighting, just the new light.
8: Crazy. And even moving to a new house or something, a new suburb.
1: That's what they reckon. Moving house is one of the most emotionally destabilizing thing. So let alone moving like from a prison status to community again, like that whole thing is weird. But good one, Sammy, because
8: beautiful,
1: you know, that's why it's great to that Clint brought that up. We need to create those song lines going from here to there.
0: And I think you made another great point about they come in and they're a little bit damaged, or they're a little bit not at their best quality. And when they come in here, you can see it, like yourself, Sammy, the quality just improves.
8: Yeah, 100%.
0: Is that something that you work on by yourself, or is it an amalgamation of all the boys coming together and we're all chipping in, or we're all looking out for each other?
8: Well, all the boys are here to support each other, but you have to do the work on yourself by yourself, I think.
0: And that's the important part, probably. 100%. Yeah, so to take that onus.
8: You need that ownership and take the strength within yourself to better yourself and to be a stronger man, I suppose.
0: And is that something that you've been trying to apply, and how is that going for you?
8: Every day is a battle, I tell you. Every day I wake up and I think I'm going to do something stupid, so I tell myself I'm going to do something stupid and it makes me sick to the stomach, and I think, well, I'm not going to do that anymore. 10 seconds later, I feel like doing the total opposite.
0: See, sometimes truth hurts, and you make it hurt, and then you make it go away. Yeah. No, that's the honesty. Being honest with yourself is important.
8: 100%.
0: And that's probably the only the most important person you should never lie to.
8: 100%.
0: So thanks for your stories today and what you have to say. We appreciate it. We love coming in and chatting with you.
8: Guys. Yeah. Beautiful. It's good to see us all.
0: Yeah.
5: You've been on it a few times, eh, with us?
8: Yeah, a few years now.
5: Yeah. What's changed over the last few years for you?
8: A bit more freedom at this location. Like, I've been in maximum my whole sentence pretty much. So, I don't know, I just feel like a bit more freedom around here. It's like more room to stretch your legs. We've got, I don't know, it's just weird, the environment, like the energy, I suppose. Plus, I've done a lot of work on myself over the years.
5: Yeah.
8: So I'm feeling a bit more at peace with myself and ready to move on. A lot of the years I spent blaming myself and hating myself, and you know what I mean, as you would in my position. But I think I'm learning to accept things the way they are, and trying to move forward.
5: Yeah, acceptance is a big part of it, the journey. And how does that acceptance, help you through just interactions with people?
8: Well, it helps with interactions with people become more honest, I think, and easier as because at the start when you're ashamed and you're embarrassed and you're guilt-ridden and blaming yourself, it's hard to even talk sense to yourself. But when you learn to adapt and like move forward and get back to your healthy self without all this blame and that, it's, I don't know, it's easier to talk to people, I suppose.
5: Yeah, no, it is. And does that affect like relationships with family and stuff? You still stay in contact with them?
8: Yeah, I was really close to my family on the outers, but I still stay in contact with my family. My sister came for a contact visit the other week. Shout out to Jasmine. Oh, yeah. Jasmine and Maddie are doing great work for the Aboriginal people there where you are. I'm really proud of you.
5: Ah, sweet.
8: They work for a primary school and they help the Indigenous children get what they need, the services and things they need, yeah.
5: And that's a big part of that change that we're talking about, eh? Is starting, you know, young and in the primary schools and that sort of stuff before, you know, the young fellas go down that same path, eh?
8: 100%. It's good to get them young. Educate them while they're young and they're like the sponge when they're young.
5: Yeah.
8: Yeah.
3: So when it does come to, you know, Gunnar, you're so nervous about getting out there, brother, and you know you got that support. It's good that you were saying what you were talking about because there are places out there for us, Cuzzy, you know, and a nervousness. But do you feel like you got plans, McCuzzy? You feel like, oh, man, I could do this. It's all good.
8: Yeah, I do feel like my plans will come together, and I do feel like I've got a plan and a game plan, as you will. So when I get out, I'll get a good job. I might work with the Torch because they've helped me over the years. They've helped me change my life pretty much. They've given me like an opportunity to sort of make something of myself, and I'm getting pretty good at my artwork. I'm gonna blow up my own tires, but
3: deadly. Hey, that's what we're gonna talk about.
8: Yeah, and like if I can do something I love, which is like I love art, I love painting. It helps for me to relax and concentrate at the same time. So if I can do something I love when I get out, or even like work with someone like Thorpey and do some therapy or some men's healing or some sort of work like that would be good.
3: Yeah.
8: Some sort of support work maybe, or even like be a support man in with the Torch, be a support member. Yeah, to help the Aboriginal men.
3: That'd be cool because you get a lot of workshops that we all do everywhere, but they don't really have workshops for brothers when they come out and talk to young fellas. That'd be cool because I think young fellas out there need that. Look how many things that happen in their community that we were talking about earlier, you know.
0: I think it's important coming from someone who's been through it, the experience that what may potentially they be going through in the future. So it's and they can be easier to relate, be easier to be more taken serious, and the message may get through a little bit more. That's where it all starts and ends, is with the next gen. And if we can put the time in, then, you know, we might not save everyone, but the more we save, the better. And I think we're just improving as a people as we move forward in life and realise that we belong and we have a place and we have a purpose and we're ready to achieve. So if we can just like, prop each other up and be there for each other, support all the way.
8: And I'd like to pay my respects to you, brother, and men like you, and well, there's Clint as well. He's been there and done that, and he's come through the other end, like in back into the light, as well as Rowie. Rowie's a good a leader, I suppose, and a good, strong role model.
0: It's good to hear. Well, Clint, he's promoting the AWOLs and stuff like that. When I first come in here, he was kind of trying to poach me to get on the other side. So 3CR, look out, it might be one short.
8: Clint's a deadly man. He's a real good man. He is. Yeah, I love Clint. Yeah. I've known him for a few years since he started the Barwon. Just as the ALO, so yeah. I've known, actually met him at MRC in 2013, I think it was, when he was actually serving his sentence. So yeah, he's come a long way.
0: See, and that's the full circle where it comes back, and now he's giving back in a different way.
8: Yeah.
0: So 100%. It's good to see, and it's good to hear that the belief, the love that he has for his mob, for the mob.
8: It's beautiful. Yeah. He's a beautiful man. I'm proud of him. I'm proud of all my people. That I think if you're in a position to help your people, as an Aboriginal man or woman, I think it's sort of like your responsibility, I suppose. If you've been like had a better upbringing or you're in a better position to do so, I think you should.
5: It's about that giving back too, isn't it? That's part of it, I think. You know, what's given to us, you know, we've got to give it back when the time's right.
8: Yeah, for sure.
0: See, some of us are a bit more like I guess lucky, maybe fortunate. Just things happen at certain times, and may mean the difference at all. And sometimes things don't happen at all for some people. So those people who have that luck and fortune, to have that in front of them, they should probably be more serious about that, and to carry it and hold it, because you have a purpose and you have a duty. For not only for yourself, your family, but for also your people you're representing.
4: Well, we as a mob, we're a sharing mob. We've always, you know, if one of us have got it, we all got it. And you know, if we never go hungry, that's the way we are as people. So, yeah, that we always should look after us at each other and stuff like that. Yeah, yeah.
0: I think that's where we've always been. And sis, I'll get a loan off you later, eh? Yeah, look after me later on.
4: You know, I've got your brass. Yeah.
0: Hey, case in point.
8: Nah, definitely, that's awesome. Yeah.
3: We've got a few other brothers here too. Eh?
0: Yeah, they're starting to rock in. They're starting to roll in.
5: No one wants to have a yarn yet, though. Just on your art, Sammy, you mentioned, you know, you're getting better with art. And how's that journey of your art kind of shaped you as well, that internal part that you were talking about? I'm sure that correlates.
8: It's given me some pride and dignity, probably myself. I've been able to share my stories and insight, the knowledge I've gained over the years. Getting old now, so there's a lot of knowledge I don't even know is there until I put it into words or paint my stories, tell my stories. Yeah, so it's helped. I think my family's proud of me now. I think, like, when I was out, I was a bit, probably smoking a bit too much yandy and not being a good man as I could be. So all I hear now from my family is that they're proud of me, and yeah, they want me to do well when I get out. Yeah.
5: Yeah, that's good, and that kind of spurs you on too, eh?
8: Yeah,
5: when you get
8: it does.
5: That from your family.
8: Yeah.
0: Make you feel. Hearing those words from your family, how does that make you feel?
8: It makes you feel sort of like you want to do better, like you have to do better. Like you know what I mean? Like, it makes you feel good and warm inside, but it just gives you it makes you feel like, you know what, well, I can do this. I'm starting my healing process, and I'm being a better man already, so when I get out, I can do what I want to, because when you're out, you're not doing what you want to. I know I wasn't. I was just doing what I felt like, the same old routine pattern. Felt like trapped, you know what I mean? I wasn't doing what I wanted to do. I wasn't being a good father. I was being a good father, but not the best father I could be. Not the best son or brother, uncle, cousin. And I know now that, you know, it's time to change and it's time to step up.
0: So you create that, like, living more for yourself.
8: Yeah.
0: Instead of just living for yourself, you're living for more.
8: 100%, yeah.
0: No, that's beautiful. So now you're just, all the boys are rocking in now. So here we are at Mugganeet Prison, 3CR Community Radio, 855 on the AM dial, and Beyond the Bars, 2026. 25 years we've been running this project, and just been started off with guns a-blazing, and just been firing all the way through. So been privileged to be a part of it all this way. I had a bit of a break in the middle of it, but it's good to be back and with the boys and the brothers out here at Mugganeet. So yeah, here we are. We've got to see a guitar over here to my right. So might have a bit of a yeah. So we've got him. He's handing it off straight away. And we're just going to go into a bit of a song now until the boys get set up, and we'll be back and we'll have a bit of a yarn with the boys. So Beyond the Bars, 3CR Community Radio.

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5: Hi, my name is Miss Kinnan. I'm a proud Yorta Yorta, Jajarong, Kalkadoon and Yirrindali Aboriginal Sovereign Woman. And you're listening to 3CR, guys. 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Make sure you guys are going good. And also stick up for what's right, yeah? 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
6: Happy NAIDOC 2026. 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
7: Sammy, I'd like to shout out to my sister and her husband, Maddie and Jasmine, their kids, Decora Manara, my son, Cohen, mum, Linda, all my brothers and sisters out there, my cousins, and big shout out to all the men here today, and also big shout out to The Torch.
8: Hey, I'm Junior. I'm a Murray lad from North Queensland. Just a quick shout out to some cousins up north, Talitha, Isaac and Carmen Fukwondi.
9: Where was you from, Bruz?
6: Me, I'm from Echuca.
9: Echuca?
6: Yeah, yeah, from Echuca. My mum's side of the family's from Bora country in Goulburn, and my dad's side of the family's from Gundijamara, so down in
9: Warrnambool. That's there, yeah, that's Warrnambool. Our mob too. Yeah,
6: yeah, mad, deadly.
10: So NAIDOC week, it's a big week for us people as Aboriginal people.
6: Yep.
10: It's 50 years of Delhi this year, so it's a big year, big celebrations. What does this event or this project or us coming in to bring NAIDOC week to you? What does that mean to you?
6: Cause honestly, I just think it's real deadly how you come in, you do workshop with the boys, make it possible for us to get on the radio, talk about lived experiences, culture. Like already we found something in common, we're from the same tribe, you know, we got family from the same mob and that, so I just think it's deadly how all the boys come together, different places, different walks of life, we all come together, do the same thing on the same day. I just think it's deadly, you know, celebrate culture. It's one of the oldest living cultures in the world, so I just think it's great, yeah.
10: And that's probably the thing I've probably noticed most about when I go around to these units and stuff is the structured connection where everyone's involved,
6: yeah.
10: Everyone takes part and everyone shares the load.
6: Yeah.
10: So and everyone's feeling okay to speak and to talk, and if there's anything bothering them, especially out here in Marganeet, I feel like the boys out here are really well connected. Have your people in certain places or positions to take care of certain issues,
6: or
10: to be there and. Older ones, younger ones, and so it's just good to see.
6: Yeah, I think it's mad. We've got a mad structure here, the boys. We've got a few older lads keeping the younger lads in good form. I like it here. I've been to a few different jails, and the boys here are different to any of the other boys I've been in. You know, I was at Ravenhall for a few years, a bit different there. Yards are a bit split up in that. At least it's a bit more open here. Do a few more things. We've got cultural arts and a lot more other stuff going on. We've got the mad Koori garden here. Shout out to Dickie for doing that as well. It's mad.
10: And does that like the support from the brothers, does that help you maintain a positive outlook, positive choices, and think of a positive future?
6: Yeah, of course, yeah. It comes down to, like, you know, you don't want to make the others look shit, so it's good to keep each other like, hey, what are we doing, where are we going with this, you know, it's good, you know. Yeah,
10: no, that's good. Yeah. It makes the onus on oneself to maintain their best possible version.
6: Yeah.
10: So, like Clint said it before, like, on the outside, there's so many pitfalls, traps we may fall into. When the brothers come to jail, I'll see it myself too. Like, this is where I think probably our strongest men are at this particular time. So, if we can utilise that strength and carry it with us when we come out again.
6: When we go out, yeah.
10: And may make a major difference for us as a person, but as a people as well.
11: Yeah, that's mad. Yeah.
10: So if we can, all the brothers in here, just keep working, eh? Just keep working, stay positive, and you know, there's a future out there, and we look forward to seeing you attack it.
11: Yeah, sweet, my brother. Thank you.
12: How you going, brother? You want to introduce yourself again?
8: Yeah. No, I'm Junior. I'm from Queensland. I've been down in Victoria for about 4 or 5 years. It's the first time in custody down here. But I spent 10 and a half years in the system in Queensland. And I guess if you're doing long enough, everybody sort of looks for a lot of people who aren't throwing themselves into habits look for ways to express themselves. A lot of the boys paint. I've seen people that could barely draw, learn to do portraits, you know, some people study. I've seen blokes that are barely literate, you know, go through and finish degrees in literature. But I didn't feel I was doing long enough for some of that. And I toyed with music, but I just really didn't have the knack for it. So I thought I'd try poetry, you know. I've always been a relatively good speaker, so I just tried to process what I was going through through writing.
12: And you performed some of that poetry for us at one of the workshops, eh?
8: Yeah.
12: Have you got some today that you wanted to share?
8: Yeah. I've got a couple. I'll give you the one that I gave you last time. Just about trying to deal with a lengthy sentence and just how I was processing it at the time, you know. Okay, I'll kick it off. I called it the title's got me now. What do I call this thing? Thought-provoking. Okay. Prison is a battle that is fought inside the mind. It's all about how you choose to do your time. And the only real means of escape is through altering your consciousness or mental state. So while the body simply goes through the motions, you set your mind adrift on a cerebral ocean. By centering the mind fully, you banish the apprehension. It's an island of tranquility in a world full of tension. And those who don't curse their fate meditate on what sins brought them beyond the gate, on what darkness inside of them may be in need of light, on what internal mechanism may need to be set right. Though most will rage against the system, resisting its mocking attempts to fix them. But I ask you, are we really that broken? These questions are quite thought-provoking. Are we just prisoners to the ideals society holds so dear? Or are we but victims of authority and its misplaced fears? Are we aberrations or externalizations of what lies within, a reflection of what any of you could have been? You see, it's easy for one to become disillusioned, as our society is built on righteous illusions, and we live in a world of thieves, one in which the truly honest man would be aggrieved. Guilt has become simply a state of mind that will hold you back and keep you blind. So this has become the school of thought that our only crime was that we got caught, that it is stupidity that is the final sin. And if you don't learn this lesson, you'll never win. But for many, any lesson learned is too late, because when you turn the key on a man, you cage him in with hate. I finish it off with the Latin quote.
11: It's deadly, my boy.
13: Yeah. Those were like bars, man. Yeah.
8: So, I usually, when I'm writing it, I finish it off with a Latin quote, which I come across, and it was Aurora Pro Nobis, and it means pray for us.
13: Deadly.
12: That's awesome, brother.
10: That had some length to it as well. That goes on for quite a while. Did that take, how long did that take to produce?
8: That one, for the bulk of it took about a week. Week and a half, but I worked on it over the years. You know, you change commas, you know, like you can procrastinate over where a comma might go for weeks, you know, just in how you deliver it or how it's going to be read. But you know, I was doing time with a young fella who he was charged with double murder, and he shouldn't have gone down for either of them, right? It was a self-defense situation. But he ended up going down on one of them. And his name was Zach. And he had, like myself, he read a lot. And he used to have quotes tattooed on him. And down one leg he had prisoner of society. And down the other leg he had victim of authority. And it was sort of they're punk songs, right? So I don't know whether it's Friends or Rhyme or what, some Australian group who sang them, but you know, my conversation with Zach and those particular tattoos sort of were, I guess, they were partly the inspiration behind it. Yeah, another inspiration behind it. The M part there. If you turn the key on a man, you cage him with hate. Come from Gregory David Roberts, who was a bank robber down here in Melbourne. He escaped, got to New Zealand, then got to India, wrote a book. Well, he spent 8 years there, got pinched, I think, somewhere in Europe, and was extradited back, and he wrote a book called Chanaram. And anybody I know who's done a fair bit of time will tell you, read Chanaram. It's really poetic in the way it's written. I think it's considered an Australian masterpiece, you know, in literature. But I got some good stuff out of that book, you know. So yeah, there were a few things there that sort of, you know, I borrowed from, you know, Zach's legs, a particular phrase out of Chanaram.
14: Well, I was just listening to your poem, and it's rhythmically amazing. Yeah. I'd actually, that's the type of song I would look for to write songs with.
8: Oh yeah, yeah.
14: Yeah, it just fits perfectly.
8: I've had different rappers and stuff that I've done time with try and take some of my stuff, and they tell me it's too, you know, maybe too wordy, or they couldn't do anything with it. But I'd be happy to. I've got it all written down. I can go home and write it now. But all this comes. This is all in my head at the moment. But yeah. I can write it down. Look, I was going to share another couple with you, but I wrote a follow up one to that. Called Thought Provoking Crime Story. If you want to hear that.
10: Yeah, we'd love to.
8: Okay. Yep. Okay. So, prison is like a slow brewing storm from which a celebration of chaos is born. Moral corruption is the trend and theme. It's society's nightmare. It's a broken machine. Once released and back out on the street, we become like wolves among the sheep. And while society pays the butcher's bill, the system slides blame from itself with rare skill. So the establishment sharpens the knives. A sharper punishment is what it prescribes. But is this really the solution? A system based on blind retribution? Can we change the future from ourselves? Can we change the future by ourselves? By one blind step following another? By one blind man leading the other? Crimeogenics is just a game they play. There has to be a better way. But in reality, it's just one big mess. And we're just pawns in a game of chess. But while the body may be captured and charged, the mind may still remain at large. So we refuse to follow the steps of their dance. Of compliance, they have no chance. And as defiance settles over us like a mantle, fuck the system becomes the handle. They tell us there'll be no concessions, that this will be learnt in hard lessons. The battle lines are drawn, then we know the path we walk is well worn. And as they slowly try to mould us against our will, it's our spirit they slowly try to kill. But aren't we all entitled to a shot at redemption? Or are we to be the only exemptions? To be forever hounded by the dogs of darkness. These fucking animals can be heartless. This is no thought-provoking crime story. This is real life. This is my life. And while at times extraordinary, I long for the ordinary. I think about these things every day. How I'm stuck in a system that wants me to pay and pay. Dear Lord, won't you help me find my way?
13: That's deep, man.
14: Yeah, when I was young, my music teacher told me that learn poetry, and she said to me, "You know what the smallest poem in the universe is?" I went, "No," and she said, "We."
8: Yeah, was it Barry Humphries? Was he the used to dress in? Yeah. So yeah. He studied philosophy. I seen an interview with him, and he went in for an exam, and the question was, why not? And it meant to give 1,000 words or something. It was some set amount of words it meant to give, and he said,
14: why not?
8: This is why he's gone. Why not? And because.
14: Yeah.
8: It says so much sometimes. You know,
14: Just like. When I got it with we, I went, wow.
8: Yeah.
14: Anybody asks you, what's the smallest poem in the universe, you just say we. It's not I.
8: Yeah.
14: It's we.
8: Before I give some of the other blokes a go, did you want me to share one more with
14: yep.
8: you?
14: Oh, yes, yeah, go for it.
8: That last one, it was, I don't practice it much, so probably I don't feel I delivered it real well, but I wrote this one. I called, I've come across the term manifest destiny when I was reading, you know, and in America it was it was embraced by it was something the white settlers used as an excuse to sort of settle that land in their efforts to exterminate, you know, the other cultures that were there. It was their destiny by God to have that land. But this poem, it doesn't have that sort of theme, but it's but I just use that term. So I just, because there might be some people there that know that term, manifest destiny. I'm using it out of context. Yep. You know, I'm not using it in that context. Life is hard, and I use it. So I'll just, because I'm reading this, I'll just explain this. When I'm writing it, I use an exclamation mark, because life's fucking hard. But I'm trying to find my way. But I'm haunted by the memories of yesterday, and I'm taunted by demons that won't go away. They're the remnants of a life Life is hard, though I'm trying to find my way. But I'm haunted by the memories of yesterday, and I'm taunted by demons that won't go away. They're the remnants of a time misspent, a youthful exuberance that would not relent. They were the good times that wouldn't last, and they were sinful times that are now in the past. But I can still remember the taste, the smell, the feel, and the byproducts. The women, the sex, the appeal. Memories are almost overwhelming. They're almost erotic. For that way of life, it is alluring. It is hypnotic. Like an enticing flame to scorch the flesh and free the soul. Though the memories are only short term. The price a heavy toll. Sorry. So the comfort was only short term. The price a heavy toll. The memories come hot and heavy. The memories come fast. They come with a whisper in the ear, an echo from the past. Like a siren, it continues to call to me. I can still hear it beckoning, calling me to a crossroads, calling me to a reckoning. And going down that path I know all too well will likely result with me back in a cell. But sometimes the only choice is between bad and worse. It's part of the cycle. It's part of the curse. So I tell myself, even though I stumble, even though I falter, I'll see this bitch through, to the end, to the altar, that this world will get the best of me, and it'll be the death of me, for this is a manifest destiny.
13: Wow, I love that. Awesome,
8: man. So that was just about, you know, the lifestyle of being a drug trafficker, you know, and trying to move on and have a normal life after it, and, you know, and I guess some of the pitfalls and stuff that thought patterns you go into, you know.
13: I just want to say thanks, man, because I see how nervous you were too, and it takes a lot to write, man. I get it. So.
14: He's got the same magic as Bob Dylan.
13: Yeah.
10: I think the way you deliver it too is in that calm manner. He's able to reach people and to reach them a lot more as well. So
13: thanks,
10: very well. Thank you.
8: Yeah.
14: No, that's excellent.
12: I think just before you go, I think it's interesting you mentioned Chantrum, the book. It's about that big, eh? And it took me back to when I was reading it.
8: Yeah.
12: But your poetry can kind of do what that book does as well, where you can I can still visualise parts from that book and see them, you know. So I think it's interesting that you're into that sort of reading. And the other thing too, just on the grammatical stuff, you mentioned commas and exclamation marks and stuff.
8: Mm.
12: And it seems you put a lot of emphasis on that. How important is that stuff in your writing?
8: I think sometimes I don't think it's overly important, but the reality is I think it's very important. You know, it's where you might, you know, pause or give a break. It helps.
10: Emphasize.
8: That sort of stuff. Yeah, you know, and it keeps a rhythm.
13: Mm.
8: You know, I know it's not traditional poetry, you know, it's just, it's more rhythm and rhyme sort of stuff, you know, and I used to think there was a science to it, you know, and I used to count you know, the
10: the lines and
8: you know, and count, you know,
12: syllables or whatever.
8: Yeah, the syllables and stuff like that. And then I just gave up on that. And I just thought, you know, I'm not trying to fit it in with music or anything like that. So
14: It just naturally fits in there anyway.
8: Excellent,
10: man.
13: Thanks.
10: But is that something like poetry? Is that something that's been a part of your life always, or is that something you've found, or is it a hobby that you've picked up, or a skill that you've realised you've had, and then you've kind of grown it?
8: It's just look, it was. I've always been, you know, into lyrics more than music, I guess. You know, so what they're saying has always meant more to me than the sound of it. But I, you know, look, it was just 15, 16 hours sitting in a cell, you know, and just wanting to say something, you know, and having no one to say it to, I guess. Mm-hmm. And
14: it's almost like you can actually get out of jail.
8: Yeah.
14: Free.
8: Yeah. That's right. So in that second one I read, that's you know, there was a line in there about that, you know, body may be captured and charged, and mine's still remain at large. You know,
10: Does it help you understand and I guess or accept where you are at the moment and the journey that you're looking or trying to have in the future?
8: Yeah. You know, look, that last one is you know, like I said, it's actually, you know, how I feel in the situation. You know, it's always memories coming back, and there's always, every time I get out, I feel there's a pull to go back that way. You know, and once you start going down those steps, you sort of know, you know, where you're going to end up. You're going to end up back here, you know. But you just got to have another shot at it, you know, when you do get an opportunity to get out. So
12: it's almost magnetic, isn't it?
14: Yep.
8: Yeah.
14: Yep. Well, yeah, you keep going, people will be hunting you down.
8: Yeah.
10: I'll look forward to hopefully you be able to put it all down and get it out there on some paper and share it all around.
8: I got a bit, the first one, because it's often the one I share. I was happy with my delivery on that, but I'm sort of doing head case over the delivery of the last two because I just feel I didn't deliver them the right way, you know. And if not delivered the right way, it sort of loses its
13: rhythm.
8: Magic, you know. So can I be guilty and share one more, because I was only going to share three?
10: Please.
8: Okay, right. So this one was about my parole experience, right? First time in parole, trying to get parole. I was born to adversity, yet born to excel. So how'd I end up in this living hell? I tried to analyse the steps I took along the way, those that led me down the path to my darkest day. But I can't seem to find my way through the maze, and all I see is destruction through the haze. So I try to move forward. I try to be smart. The starter's cap says go, but it's another false start. As I head down a road better less travelled, I start to lose it. I start to unravel. They say that a man's greatest crime is to lose his identity. Stripped bare of this, one begins to question his sanity. Now I'm told to live by rules that are designed for destruction. So with the building blocks of failure, I start construction. And though my eyes are wide open, I'm losing focus. I'm trying to play by their rules, but it's fucking hopeless. And it feels so good doing the wrong things. It's easier not to listen to my conscience and the song it sings. It sings to me of the road to hell, and it's now a song I know all too well. It's the sound that haunts my... One begins to question his sanity. Now I'm told to live by rules that are designed for destruction. So with the building blocks of failure, I start construction. And though my eyes are wide open, I'm losing focus. I'm trying to play by their rules, but it's fucking hopeless. And it feels so good doing the wrong things. It's easier not to listen.

0: I like that one the best, actually. Yeah.
1: Yep, that one was called False Start.
2: That's the bit that sticks out too, the starter's cap goes and then still another false start.
1: Anyway, thanks for letting me do that, guys.
3: Thank you.
1: I was a little bit happier with the delivery of that one than the other two, so I don't feel so shame. So.
3: Yeah,
4: that's all it, bro. It's Dilly.
1: Hand it over to Philly G here.
5: Yeah. What up, my people? My name's Philly G. Today, we're coming to you from Margonette Prison. Happy NAIDOC 2026. This year's NAIDOC Week theme is 50 Years of Deadly. How are we, my people?
3: How you doing, my peeps?
5: Hey, my brother. Long time.
3: Long time.
5: Yeah.
3: Tell everyone who you are, my brother.
5: Yeah, I'm proud Larrakia, man. I haven't got much to say, but yeah, I'm here today.
4: Where that mob from, Larrakia?
5: Up Darwin.
4: Darwin mob, yeah, just for the people out there. So, mob up there. How long have you been down this way?
5: No, well, I grew up down this way, you know. I grew up in the dock system, so moved around, you know. But, that's another story.
4: And you were one of the when we were doing the freestyles one of the workshops, you were one of the ones dropping some raps there, some lines.
5: Yeah, just a few bars, you know.
4: It wasn't too bad, actually. It was pretty good. So hopefully you got something prepped and ready and something to give us today.
5: Yeah, I've got something for you, yeah.
4: All right, too deadly, brother. So you want to just jump straight in, or you want to...
2: you got it?
4: We've got Lewis here as well. Oh, so we've got Lewis on the guitar, and we're getting him set up with the headphones. Hey, Lewis, how are you, brother?
6: Yeah, good, thanks. How are you?
4: Yeah, pretty good. Pretty happy and privileged to be out here with you blokes today, celebrating another deadly week.
6: Yeah.
4: Our week. This is our week, so NAIDOC week belongs to us, so we're out here bringing it to you fellas, and you're hearing it all live from Margonette Prison.
6: Yeah, it's good to be here.
4: Thanks. It's a privilege for coming out and giving us your time, so we're looking forward to... Seeing what you two Dilly fellas have produced.
6: Yeah, I think Philly G is going to go first on the beat.
4: Mm-hmm.
6: Yeah.
4: Is this something you've been working on? Is this something new?
6: This is what we do. Well, this is what I do. You know, to fill me time in here. It's my way of escaping. You know, it's like medicine to me. It makes me feel better. Gets me through hard times. Yeah.
3: I think music does that, because, you know, when you're writing and you're putting stuff down, it's just that, like, brother boy poetry, you know?
6: Yeah,
3: you're releasing
6: expressions,
3: cuz.
6: Yeah.
3: Yeah, love it. Now, I can't wait. I'm excited right now. Like, I'm watching your show now, cuz.
4: Yeah. And especially, like, even if you don't, I don't know how to play guitar, so, like, I'll take something out of it as well. So, like, I'll get great enjoyment and pleasure from hearing what you come up with and the beats and the music and the songs and the lines. Because we're all the same mob, you know. So, like, it's just good to see that you're having a crack at it and producing something. And it's good to see producing something positive and willing to share.
6: Yeah. Love doing it.
3: And who's your mob, cuz?
6: My mob's Cook Yalanji, Kernai. Yeah, Cook Yalanji, Kernai and Muddy Muddy.
4: Yep.
6: Yeah.
4: So we've got Lewis, we got him jammed up and got him lined up for pretty much a little bit later on, but we've got the brother here, he want to drop some beats. But we've got some beats here too. We've got Juliet going to line some beats as well. Yeah. Is there anything particular that...
2: we know.
4: Oh, you got the same one that will dip you early? Okay, so it's all lined up. So are you ready, brother?
5: Yeah, I'm ready. Let's go.
3: All right.

gone for a minute, but I came back. I did my time with a smile, it was laid back. I was waiting to get released like ASAP, doing laps around the yard like a racetrack. If you ain't about that, don't say that, cause my homies round here don't play that. They G's that I've known since way back, and when we slide, do you know that it's payback? When we slide, do you know that it's payback? I'll be stacking up the bands, a couple made back, all dripped out, cause I know that they hate that. Me and my brothers, when are we gonna take that? There's nothing you can do and that's a damn fact. I got my brothers back, cause it's the way I roll. Doing time, cause I don't do what I'm told. Always 10 toes down, cause I'll never fold. I was gone for a minute, but I came back. Did my time with a smile, it was laid back. I was waiting to get released like ASAP. Doing laps around the yard like a racetrack. If you ain't about that, don't

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They cheese it I've known since way back, and when we said payback, games when it come to that. Have this white grub shaking like a heart attack. Swear I've been through it all, stuck struggling, but I stay focused and now I'm hustling. No joke man, I ain't like none of them. I keep a G cause I'm locked up in the pen. Just done eh, looking at another 10. Gotta keep it real, why don't play with fake friends. I was gone for 1 minute but I came back. Did my time with a smile, it was laid back. I was waiting to get released like ASAP. Doing laps around the yard like a racetrack. If you ain't about that, don't say that, cause my homies round here don't play that. They G's that I've known since way back, and when we slide do you know that it's payback. This my third verse and I'm just getting warmed up, spitting bars with my brothers up in Marganite. Short, sweet and hard to beat, you can hear the stomping through our feet. They don't make them like us no more. Keep it all shh when the bodies hit the floor.

0: Did my time with a smile, it was laid back. I was waiting to get released like ASAP. Doing laps around the yard like a racetrack. If you ain't about that, don't say that. Cause my homies round here don't play that. They jigs that I'm known since way back. And when we start, do you know that it's payback?
1: That's a hit, eh? Yeah,
2: That was sweet.
3: Yeah.
4: That's at the prisons, Brady. That's a live show. Look.
2: It's a live show, yeah. Blessed. That was lovely. That was awesome.
4: Thank you.
2: So, where did you come up with that? What brought all of that on?
0: I just been in prison and doing a bit of time, kicking back with my brothers.
2: So it's just your experience and what you've seen, what you've lived, and you've been able to put it all down on paper.
0: Yeah, 100. Yeah,
2: as Jimbo, we've got Jimbo. He's the singer and the songwriter, Uncle Bart as well. Being singer and songwriters, what do you think about that?
4: Oh no, man,
1: not bad.
4: And you know, we've known brother for a bit, so I haven't seen brother for a minute. So it's good to see that you're kicking ass with a beat there. We always talked about.
0: Thank you, Bart. Yeah,
4: dope.
2: And that wasn't like low level. That was pretty good, brother. That was like bar. I was.
0: Needs a little bit of work.
2: I'm gonna get a copy off the fridge. I'll be banging it at my place. Yeah.
4: That'll be an
1: expensive
2: track.
1: Yeah.
2: So is that something like you're currently working on some more music and
0: is that
2: the pathway you're trying to take and the journey you're on?
0: Yeah, I've always done my music, but just never took it so serious because just getting caught up in the struggle, you know. But yeah, it's definitely something that I want to move further with in the future, absolutely, you know. I've got all this stuff that I'm working on and just needs rehearsed.
2: So it's just like the struggle of life. I just didn't have the time to sit down and be able to really delve into your mind and be able to dissect and to be able to deliver. So it's just now you've been able to find the time and now that it seems to gel with you. And you're comfortable.
0: Yeah, 100%. Yeah.
2: And you should be because you're pretty good, brother. Mm. Just from one brother to another. And I hope to see you push forward with it. And hope to see you make the best that you can make with it.
0: Thank you very much, Mbaba. I appreciate that.
1: What's that saying? If you can do one, you can do another one.
0: Mm.
2: So we're looking for the follow up now.
4: Fire.
2: Now that was really good. What do you think, boys?
5: That was awesome.
2: That was nice. Yeah, flow was nice. Yeah.
5: Do you see it as a pathway out of the system, Bo?
0: Yeah, 100%. Yeah. But I just got to stay focused on it and keep pushing hard.
2: I guess that's the key word there: focus.
0: Yeah.
2: Stay focused on the journey, on the mission, on what it takes.
0: Mm.
2: And that's a big word, and it's not easy too. So I wish you well on the journey ahead, and we look forward to seeing what comes about.
0: Thanks, my boy. I appreciate it.
4: For sure.
5: And is that the only one you got written in that book there?
0: In this book, yeah. But I got others written elsewhere, but
2: you do a little bit of freestyling too, yeah?
0: Just not a... put me on the spot there. I'm the best freestyler, but yeah.
2: You're not the best. You're not the worst either, so yeah.
0: Yeah.
2: No, I think last time we had here, we did some workshops. Did a bit of freestyle. Even Sammy jumped on and had a bit of a crack. It was just a good buzz out.
0: Yeah, it was.
2: The last one. So it's good to see the boys out here. Everyone's just having a go. Because to do a freestyle in front of anybody, whether it be a family member, a partner, or anything like that, is quite daunting. Mm. But then to come to prison and to do it in front of your peers, it must be a little bit more as well. But it takes a little bit to come through it. But I guess everyone kind of helps each other up and holds each other up.
0: Yeah, you're not wrong there. And this is the first time I've ever actually jumped on the mic and done something in front of people, you know. So it's all just new experience for me. But it's you know, you got to start somewhere.
4: That's it, man.
2: Yeah. Well, congratulations on stepping up and having a crack, and because it takes a little bit of a little bit of go and keep that going. So it was good.
6: Yeah, well done, Philip G.
4: Thank you,
0: Baba.
6: Yeah. It's Lewis here again. I just want to play one of my songs as well, if that's all right.
2: Yeah, no worries. Well, can you tell us a little bit about the song? What's the title?
6: This one's called Bayami. Bayami's Beside Me. Bayami is our creator in our culture. I just, you know, got like a spiritual connection, and this is one of the songs I wrote while being in here.
2: Is this something new, or is this something that we heard on the last visit?
6: Yeah, when Uncle Kutch was here, I played it then. But this is going to be live on, you know.
2: Let's get it, yeah. Let's do it.
6: Oh, yeah, there's a few songs I've got. But this is one of the ones I like, By Armies Beside Me.
2: So is this a song like that means something to you and that one of the ones you like to perform and okay,
6: you know, yeah. It's like you know, By Armies always with me, you know what I mean?
2: Yeah. Beautiful, yeah, Deadly Buzz.
6: Yeah, well, all right.

0: Really?
1: Thank you.
0: And you said you were Cookie Allergy Mob.
1: Yeah, that's
0: from Queensland. Yeah, yeah. Yeah, I can see where you get the music from too, then.
1: Yeah.
0: Yeah.
2: So you know Mick Thompson?
1: No, I don't actually. I grew up down in East Gippsland, on Kurnai land. Yeah. Cookie Allergy's through me dad's side, but yeah.
0: A deadly song, cuz, eh? Too good.
1: Well, yeah, thank you.
0: Yeah, for sure.
3: That reminds me of some of the older singers like Archie Roach. He's comes to mind. Just that nice, that calm, and that the community feel, and what it means. It's good to hear. It made me feel pretty good. Hearing that type of music come out again, yeah. And I know last time he's mixed a little bit together last time too. So that was something brand new as well. Yeah. So is that what's helped you through your experience here? Is that have you used music to help you through your experience? Is that something that's really developed while you've been here?
4: Well, yeah,
1: get through it. I use this time in here to write new music. I've had other opportunities on the outside, but in here, like, it gives me. I know it's not much to do in here, so I use the music to, you know, get through the time, and but it's sort of spin myself out. You know, I've got to nearly write another couple of albums to record it while I've been in here. So when I get released, I'm going to see if I can hit a studio up. Yeah.
3: Yeah, that's that was my next question. Pretty much, are you going to follow up? Are you going to produce some content and really push it forward?
1: Yeah, it's my passion. You know,
3: I think I would love to be a part of that, and would love to help you create, put some music down on CD. We've got a recording studio down at 3CR. Whenever you're ready, whenever you're out, you know, if you'll just pop on down and
1: yeah, that'd be awesome.
3: We'd love to stay in touch, because we'd like to promote what you have to offer, because talent, where it lays, it doesn't do much if it just stays there. So we'll want to be a part of your promotion.
1: Yeah, I'd love it. I'd love to do it.
3: And I think it'll be enjoyable and I think it's some good contact, good music from the brother here as well.
1: Yeah.
3: And same for you too, brother. We'd like to extend our hand and when you're ready and able to take it as far as you want to take it as well.
5: Yeah, 100%. I'll definitely be there. You know, might be a little bit till I get out, but I'll be there.
3: Well, that's probably the saddest thing about it. But on the plus side, you've got time to create some more.
5: Yeah, that's right. And I got another couple more years to do this, more 3CR, so yeah, I'm looking forward to it.
3: Well, we'll definitely be back next year, and we'll see what you got for us then.
5: Yeah, 100%, I'll have some more. Mm.
6: Did it make it a lot easier having them beats brought in as well?
5: Yeah, definitely, like, it was something different, and 100%, like, it worked out really well, you know, and yeah. Definitely keep them popping, keep them coming, yeah.
6: I think big shout out to Neil again. I said it the other day, but for him, he really pushed that, you know, and he found a way to just get him into his, and he made it happen, you know. So I really want to shout him out, Neil Morris.
5: And
6: it was good watching you fellas actually sit with him and choose the beats, and then, you know, really sort of get into it, you know, and watch the musical fellas connect. That was really good. How did that make you feel, brother?
5: Oh, man, it made me feel over the moon this week, you know. Like, yeah, he's got a good passion for music, and to just come in and give the brothers a chance to do it. I've never really had that, you know, so I'll just keep that shit locked in the cupboard. But yeah, so this was the first time jumping on a mic doing something, so it was good, you know. It's a good experience, and like I said before, yeah, should definitely keep that coming.
6: Mm. And I think, like, this is going out live, so it makes it even more special, eh?
5: Mm, yeah, absolutely. Yeah.
3: Can't take back what you said.
7: Come back what I said. Yeah.
3: Shove it all back in.
5: Yeah, you get sick of me, bro. You get sick of me.
6: How long did it take you to write that song?
5: We've only had like a couple of weeks, you know, so yeah, not too long.
3: To come up with, in a couple of weeks, yeah, that's, it's pretty, I tried to do some singing a long, long, long time ago, like some cousins did, I'm stuck on four lines from years and years, over a decade ago, so I'm just like, yeah, I'll just, maybe I'll enter the shortest poem contest, it's a tough gig, it's not easy, like, not everyone can do it, so, like, hats off, brother, you got some talent there, and, it's good to see that the confidence there, too, and on the other side, with the beat side, it's, that's the other side of the music. So to be able to get a bit of a taste or a bit of a sample on how that comes about or how that's produced or how you access that software or what you do is I guess be vital to progression as well. So if that was a good thing. And once again, Neil, on you, Neil.
6: Is that something that you have in here, like a music program or something like that can work on?
1: They don't have a program where we can actually record or nothing. But they just recently got a music teacher in.
6: Oh, yeah.
1: Okay. I haven't been to the class yet, but, yeah, I'd like to go down and suss it out. Excellent. But, yeah, at Raven Hall, they actually you can record your music there.
6: Really?
1: Yeah, they use the software, the same one that Neil uses, you know.
6: Oh, that's
1: it. Yeah, the Ableton software. Ableton. Yeah.
6: And I heard they're doing some
2: same stuff that you were using that he was recording. That's the same stuff that, how did you record that?
5: This song?
2: Yeah.
5: Well, I just used the, and when Neil brought the CDs in.
2: Oh, so he's the music teacher?
5: Yeah.
2: Oh, right.
5: Yeah.
6: No, Neil's one of our fellas.
0: Remember we were there last time, he had the computer where we did the other stuff.
2: Oh, right.
0: Yeah,
2: Neil.
6: And then he sent the beats in, they chose beats out. Is that what happened, Bob?
5: Yeah, that's what happened, yeah.
6: And how many beats did you go through before you found that one?
5: Well, there's two discs and each disc has 20 beats on it, so...
6: Oh, yeah, so 40.
5: I had to sit there for a bit and just jam along until I found the right one, and the one that I found it called me out, you know? So, yeah.
0: Popped.
5: Yeah.
3: And is that what it is? Is it like just waiting for the right sound to come, or is it like to try and to fit it and squeeze it all in, or is it hard to create beats?
2: I think it's a gut feeling, isn't it?
5: Yeah.
2: Yeah, it's a gut feeling.
5: Yeah.
2: I think I'll go with that.
3: Yeah, well, musicians. Yeah. It's a hard gig to do. Like being a musician, to be able to come up with write a song, to play an instrument. So like it's not exactly easy. Like where you can pick up a ball and throw a ball. So it's personal individual skill that's on the inside.
2: It's actually like really, really weird because one of the things is you don't know how good you are. And once you take that first step, and after maybe five or four songs, you look back at the first song you write and you go, wow.
5: Yeah, I'll feel you on that.
2: So it's how you start, but with a gut feeling.
4: Speaking about when you start, what do you come with the beat first? Do you think of a beat first, or do you think of the lyrics first?
5: It's a bit of both. Yeah, like I could be just chilling, and then something will go through like life experiences, and then that's how I come to like kind of express what I've been through and how I'm feeling and what I'm going through and stuff like that. But then there's other times when I just hear a beat and I'm just like, damn, I'm tee this up, let's go, you know? So
3: I'm ready. Yeah.
2: Well, it's also because I was listening to the beat and it's like you actually know what you're looking for with the gut feeling. And you didn't play the usual beat that everybody else would have used. He actually went for one that suited what you were looking for, even if you didn't even know what you were looking for.
5: You're right, everybody else.
3: So is it like a learning experience, and you're learning all the time as you move forward?
5: Constantly learning. Yeah, you can never stop learning it, you know?
3: Yeah, good point.
5: Yeah, never stop learning. But constantly learning this music. I've been writing I've wrote a few songs since I was a young fella, but never really progressed with it. Recorded a few little songs on my own little laptop just for a start, but that was just recently. And then I'm still brand new to this music. But
3: do you still have that, like, maybe tucked away in a cupboard or something, something to look back on and to say, well, I'm here now, and that's where it started, and to see the progression and to generate the feeling?
5: Yeah, 100%. I can already see the progression, and from where I recorded, like you said, like when I recorded my first song to where I'm at now, yeah, I've come far, long way, but still got a long way to go. But yeah, looking forward to it. Yeah. 100.
3: So are we.
5: Yeah.
0: Next couple of years you'll be rocking stage.
6: Influences, brother. What's been your biggest influence from music? Who has there been one or is it multiple?
5: Like influences in like people or just
6: like musicians.
0: Yeah.
3: Who do you like? Who do you like to listen to? Or
5: a bit of old school stuff. Mm. Yeah, I love me old school stuff. But that new school stuff too is just popping, you know. That's why I kind of try and mix it with a bit of stuff. But yeah,
3: well, that song you played there for me personally, that's certainly type of my kind of music. That kind of just that calm, that cool, that chilled out.
5: Mm.
3: But nice flow and a bit of class, a bit of talent, just something. No, nice for the ears to hear. Yeah. Easy to hear and easy to bop away to.
5: It was
3: just a nice little, you know, it wasn't overloaded with this or overloaded with that, or didn't sell yourself short. I reckon it was just, I reckon it hit pretty nice. And that's like the kind of style I personally like.
5: Mm.
3: So that was, I'm really impressed with that. And not so much surprised, but just more excited to see what else you got.
5: Yeah, thanks, my boy. Yeah, me too.
0: Too deadly.
6: And what about you, brother? What are some of your influences for your writing? Have you got any?
8: Yeah, I don't know, really. The feeling I get from it, you know, it's like medicine, you know, medication. I love the hit of making a new song.
2: I actually know what you're talking about. Yeah. Because that's how I fell in love with it. Yeah, you just keep going. It takes you away from everything else.
8: Yeah.
2: You just focus on music. It's a great way to escape.
8: Yeah, I started music when I was about young, you know, in my teenage years.
2: Mm.
8: But it was just here and there, you know, and then as I was getting older, I sort of kept at it, and then I started taking it a bit more serious, and then about probably 2019 and 2020, I started taking it, you know, serious, and I was trying to make something out of my music.
2: Yep.
8: And yeah, I've opened some doors for myself, and I'm going to continue to, you know, go through them doors and see where I can take it to the next level.
2: Well, it's a beautiful door to open.
3: And how was the feeling, like, knowing that something that you started to take seriously, something that you created personally, started to become somewhat of a success and was able to open doors and to propel you forward? So did it give you confidence? Did it give you belief that you were putting out the right kind of content, music, your style? So did it make you want to push more and maybe dig deeper and go a little bit harder?
8: Sort of makes me feel like I'm doing something, in life. Yeah,
5: I feel you on that, bro.
3: Yeah. Something you're enjoying along the way. Is there some of the artists that you like to listen to growing up? Do you think they played a little bit of a part in your musical mindset?
8: I'm more into the American rappers and all that, but I play a lot of music of that music. I do hip hop also as well as guitar, and I actually was doing hip hop, recording hip hop music, and then I got an opportunity. Well, someone, you know, I had contacts from Chicago and all that, and Florida, producers from Florida, but because I'm in Australia, it's a bit harder to keep up with it. You know, they go hard over there.
0: Mm.
8: And I was actually got an opportunity to go to New York, but then I got in trouble, you know. So I'm in here, and I couldn't do much about it.
3: That sounds like some big opportunities, New York.
2: Yeah, I played Madison Square Gardens.
3: How did they come across your music?
8: Well, I'd promote it any way I could, you know. It was just, you know, through Facebook or YouTube and all that. And then, yeah, I don't know how they found me.
3: But they found you.
8: Yeah.
3: Do you think it's possible that you could still be able to reach out to them and that's still a possible outcome?
8: Yeah, I reckon. I've got contacts there where I can message them.
3: That's the good thing about contacts. Once you have them, you have them.
8: Yeah.
3: So, like, as long as you can get a hold of them, then you can kind of make the most out of it.
8: Yeah. If I put my head, you know, if I took it more serious than than what I was, I think I would have made it, you know.
3: So is that something you understand now, that if you applied yourself a little bit more put a little bit more time and effort, that you might have been able to make a little bit more?
8: Yeah, that's it, yeah.
3: So is that what you plan to do in the future?
8: Yeah. But there's also, you know, someone more important that is, you know, I've got a son, he's 15. Yeah, I'm trying to do better for him too, you know.
3: Shout out to the young fellow out there, so. Yes, that's good to hear. That's good to hear that you see that. That's important to you as well.
8: Yeah.
3: And you can just see that you bring that up straight away. So that's pretty good.
8: Yeah. So that couple of my goals, you know, when I get out is, yeah, that's my goals there. You know, we're just talking about.
4: You got a couple more songs you want to sing for us, Bruce, or any more?
8: I've got a couple more songs.
4: Yeah, we'd love to hear him.
8: Yeah, I'll play a hip-hop one, eh?
4: Yeah.
0: Oh, sweet.
4: Yeah.
6: Did you have a beat that you wanted to chuck on?
8: No, I got it on the guitar.
4: Oh,
0: yeah.
4: Beat.
0: Yeah.
8: This one's... oh, no, this is the latest song I made while I've been in here. I haven't really named it, but probably call it Ain't Nobody Stopping Me. Yeah. All right, here we go.

Let me tell you what I had to do to get where I'm at. Man, I had to take my ass to rehab and back and back again. I hope I don't relapse, so I'll be back again. Here's a heads up, y'all. People gon' hate you. People gon' stop you. Do what you gotta do to get through. You gotta be strong. You gotta be brave. You can be bold, or you can be courageous. You can have it all, or you can have nothing. You gotta put in work.

0: What inspired you to write the words? Because that was deadly. That was deadly.
1: I don't know. I just sit down and start playing a tune, and then lyrics come to me, you know, as I'm in my own space, in me quiet time, you know.
2: I can see you got a guitarist because you're playing bar chords. Bar chords are really hard to play when you...
1: Yeah, sure, they sure are. You get, you get cramps from them and all.
2: When I was young, I used to. But then, once you conquer the bar chords, anything's possible.
1: Yeah.
2: Even picking.
1: Yeah.
2: I used to pick with the whole fingers.
1: I've got another song where I actually pick and rap at the same time.
2: Yep. You can use your three fingers.
1: Oh yeah.
2: Which is up and down.
1: Yeah.
2: But if you use the whole lot, you can do heaps. I'll just show you.

0: try it.
1: Just two.
2: This is Uncle Bart just showing one of the boys how to do a certain... I don't know how to call it because I'm not a guitar person. So, Jimbo, you want to help me out?
3: Bit of finger.
1: No, but he can... he can understand.
3: We all come from that, though. From that old rockabilly thing.
1: But I used to pick a lot. But then I sort of...
0: This is the way I do it.
1: Mm. Yeah, the two fingers. Yeah. Yep. Yeah, sure. Like I said, we can do it.
3: Now we're doing workshop.
4: Is the saying true? I played it till my fingers bled. So will your fingers actually bleed?
5: Oh yeah, that's true. Yeah.
4: That's true. Okay. Yeah.
2: But in speaking of that, is it hard? Like, does it make your fingers like hard and callous with picking the strings and stuff like that? Yeah. Is it a hard talent to pick up?
5: Yeah. So these ones are nylon strings. They're softer.
2: Yeah.
5: But if you got you know a steel string, acoustic. Yeah, it's harder to play. Mm. Makes fingers stronger. Yeah, takes a lot of practice too.
1: Yeah. Oh yeah, but to practice get used to is it. Where the love is.
5: Yep.
6: Yeah. How long did it take you, Buzz, to learn to play the guitar like that?
5: Well, that's what I mean. I was saying earlier, been playing here and there when I was younger.
6: Yeah.
5: But then started taking it a bit more serious about 6 years ago. But being in here too, I'm so glad they got a guitar in here.
6: Mm.
5: You know, I'd probably be bored as if they didn't have a guitar in here at Marguerite.
2: Yeah. You're self-taught, so you just picked it up all on yourself. You never had a instructor, a teacher, or anything like that.
5: Yeah, that's right.
2: That's deadly.
5: Yeah,
2: that's so deadly.
7: He's my instructor at the moment. He's been teaching me a few chords as well. Yeah.
2: Right.
1: What comes around goes around.
2: Yeah. Yeah.
3: Once you feel it, hey, that's it. You feel the notes, you know.
5: Me and Philly live together in the lodge.
3: Yeah.
5: We have a jam when we can.
7: Yeah, I'm a big fan of that song that he just played just before. Like, I always give him, hey, Louis, bro, play that song for me, bro, you know.
1: Well, it looks like you're going to be starting a band up soon.
3: Yeah.
1: Because one leads to another and then another. Before you know it, you've got a band.
5: Yeah.
6: You mentioned that you have done a couple of songs together. Have you got anything that you could play together?
5: Well, the lyrics that he done to that beat not long ago, we originally was doing that to one of the guitar tunes.
6: Oh, yeah. Yeah.
5: But then Neil, you know, got us hooked up with some beats.
6: Yeah.
7: Yeah.
4: So is the difference is playing with your fingers and with the pick, is it the benefits? Is it does it sound better? Is it more
5: I don't really use a pick. It's something I want to get used to though, because it's a different sound to fingers. Yeah.
4: And I suppose you can play a little bit longer too.
5: Yeah.
4: Wouldn't hurt the fingers as much. I remember the times back in the days, like someone can play guitar, I feel sorry for them if they were at a party because they're playing the guitar all night. The CDs go away and the guitar comes out.
5: Yeah.
4: So Uncle Bart might be able to remember some of these nights. So.
1: Yeah. Right. Well, not really, because I was drinking a lot back then.
4: Yeah, I think we might take a little bit of a break and we'll go set up for the next couple of speakers and
5: I just want to give a shout out to my mum, my brother Corey, my brother Ash, my sister-in-law Beth. Yeah, stay black and deadly.
7: Yeah, I want to give a shout out to the mob, one mob, to all the people out there. Yeah, much love and 50 years. That's 50 years of us. That's 50 years of deadly. Stay strong and proud.
1: If there's any other brothers out there that want to come in and say
5: and shout out to all my other brothers.
8: Yeah, I just want to give a shout out to my old lady, my partner, all my family, my brothers and sisters. I want to give a shout out to all the brothers in here too. Yeah, that's it for me. Thanks for coming in.

Deep in a position maybe nobody expected. Cultures torn apart from many intense pressures. Destructive misdirection from election to election. We need transformation to address it. But how we gonna heal if the people's disconnected? How we gonna heal if our mother's disrespected? 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

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We'll take you inside six Victorian prisons: Dame Phyllis Frost Centre, Barwon Prison, Fulham Correctional Centre, Loddon Prison, Marganite Correctional Centre, and Western Plains Correctional Centre. 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Yeah.

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1: Yeah, welcome back.
2: Hi, my name is Freddie. Today coming from Marguerite Prison, happy NAIDOC. This is 50 years deadly, yeah, whatever.
0: Yeah, magic.
1: No, good to see you again, bros. How are you going?
0: Yeah, I'm doing all right, brother. Yeah, I'm pushing along here, so, yeah.
1: No, that's good. Yeah. I'm actually surprised you hadn't jumped on yet. Normally you love a yarn, eh?
0: Yeah, I've never been on the radio before, so I think this time's a bit of a, you know, push up for me, so I'll give it a rest.
1: No, that's all right. And I seen you were standing out there by the fire, eh? How important is that, having that space here?
0: Yeah, we don't get to do that very often around this way, so yeah, it's pretty important. Every second Friday we have a ceremony, smoking ceremony, and get out there, push some smoke in my face, and you know, it's really good. It's good for the heart, good for the soul.
1: Yeah, and it's a nice space here, isn't it?
0: Yeah, it is, yeah. Much better than some other prisons I've been in, so yeah.
1: Yeah, and how important is that for you fellas, like being able to come together in that space and just be there?
0: Yeah, that's one of the things I think is good for us Aboriginals in jail, you know, to be able to come together whenever we've got some time, and instead of being separate around the place, and so we've got someone else to talk to and lift us up. Yeah,
1: yeah, no, it is an important part of it, eh? Where are you from out there, bros?
0: So I'm from Bendigo, but my dad's mob is Biggenbull, from west of Toowoomba there. And I've practically grown up down here with my mother. And yeah, so shout out to mum and dad and cousins, aunties and uncles. Hope you're all doing well out there. And,
1: yeah. Hey, Toowoomba, so you're in Murray, same as me, eh?
0: Yes, that's correct, yes.
1: Too bad about the game last night.
0: I didn't watch it. I got into the rugby and that for a while. I watch it every now and again, but yeah.
1: Well, it was funny, I mentioned it to the fellas before, and then they were going on about, they're half of them are New South here, I probably shouldn't have mentioned it. And then they said, oh, who do you go for? I said, oh, Queensland. I said, oh, sorry about that.
0: Yeah.
1: It's a touchy subject, eh?
0: Yeah, sometimes it can be. They get right on it with the, yeah.
1: Have you been down here most of your life?
0: Yeah, I have. Since about 3 years old, I've been down here. So, yeah, with mum. Mum and dad split up when I was a young kid.
1: Yeah.
0: And, yeah, so I went back up on country when I was in my early 30s. I'm in my mid-50s now.
1: Oh, yeah.
0: So, yeah, and I spent a couple of years up there meeting family and spending some time up there, but had to come back, unfortunately. Not my decision, but had to come back.
1: So, oh, yeah, fair enough.
0: Yeah, so I'm back here now and, yeah, just doing the best I can.
1: How important was that for you, going back up there to country and connecting?
0: Helped me with everything. Yeah, like just connecting with family and understanding what my country was and who my people are up there. Yeah, it's a bit of a difference in Aboriginals to, you know, Victoria to Queensland, as you probably know yourself.
1: And,
0: yeah, helped me just reconnect, I suppose. Yeah, and see the future a bit brighter and a bit different.
1: Yeah.
0: Yeah.
1: And what age was that?
0: That was 32. I was 32 then. Yeah.
1: And you had never been back on country until then?
0: No, never.
3: How'd you feel stepping back on country? Did you, like, was it a different feeling stepping back on your own soil?
0: It was warm.
3: Yeah.
0: I felt
3: like a warm hug.
0: Yeah, I was wanted.
3: Yeah.
0: Accepted, you know, down here, because my mum's English. So all my mum's family are English, they're white.
3: Mm-hmm.
0: And so I was always the odd grandchild out. And and up there with dad and cousins, uncles, it was just heaps of hearts unreal. Yeah.
3: Yeah, growing up, saying you were the odd, so explain that. How do you mean? Like, what was the differences?
0: Maybe some of the other grandchildren got a bit more opportunities than I did. I was the oldest.
3: So a lot was expected of you then, because you were the oldest.
0: Yeah, and because I probably didn't live up to their expectations. It wasn't that bad. It was pretty good. It was a decent upbringing.
3: Yeah.
0: And there was a different look I seen than, mm-hmm. than some of my other cousins and stuff like that. Yeah.
1: What do you mean by that, bros? A different look?
0: I really can't explain it. It's more of a feeling, you know. Just maybe it was me. maybe it was me thinking because Dad's half black and you know, he's off like gallivanting around, and you know, your father's this and your father's that, and you just like him and that sort of stuff, you know.
1: Oh, so you mean the grandkids that you grew up with were white and they're
0: only me and my sister.
3: You felt different growing up because of your Aboriginality. Do you feel like you were treated differently?
0: Not so much differently, just a little bit.
3: But yeah.
0: Yeah, just not looked as much as important as the other grandchildren that were around.
4: It's really weird with that sort of feeling, because that is like a label of colonisation, really. Mm-hmm. You know, in all of our ways, we've got undercover couries.
3: Definitely.
4: And we've got each family, right. But each family, we got dark ones and light ones, in each family. And that's been throughout time, eh?
0: Yeah.
4: And I think ancestors paint some of us a lighter colour to make us stronger.
3: Yeah.
0: Yep.
4: You know, because they still give us the spirit.
0: Yeah.
4: You know, and when you see that, you can't unsee it.
0: Yeah, you're right. Yep.
4: You know, and so we've just got to understand that and love it to know, like, don't label me, you know, with all this half-caste stuff.
0: Yeah.
4: Because everybody's from another country.
0: Yeah.
4: Like, you know, are you half-caste Scottish? Are you half-caste English because you live here?
0: Yeah.
4: You know, you're not in your natural homes. So it's like, we'll all get rid of that. But it is a feeling, isn't it?
0: It's a feeling, that's right. So it's not something that I really portrayed to them as a problem. It was just the feeling that I got, you know. And probably made me stray a little bit and do other things that were risque, you know, compared to the rest of the grandchildren who now all own businesses and do the right thing by society and all that sort of stuff. So I was probably went a bit wayward because of that.
4: Yeah, I mean, there's lots of us black sheep out there too, eh?
0: Yeah.
4: You know? And sometimes you have to be unique in order to start the new thing that you got it, you know?
0: Yep, okay.
4: Are there things that you need to be having a look at you starting out there?
0: There's a lot of things I've looked at in the past 10 or 15 years that I'm trying to change gradually, and I'm getting there, definitely. You know, my daughter, she's got a granddaughter now, and got a good relationship with them, and so just trying to keep her in good stead and get our family together now as I'm getting older. Like, a lot of my grandmother and that, they're all gone and stuff, and my mum's getting old now, so I don't lean on them as much as I used to anymore. I just stand do my own thing now, you know.
4: Yeah, it's funny how as you get older, you understand the links within family.
0: Yeah, you need them. You need family around you.
4: Yeah.
0: It's most important. When I was younger, I didn't think that I needed so much family around me, and I thought I could do this all by myself and stuff like that. But when you really think about it, you need family around you.
4: Yeah,
0: one of the most important.
4: What things are you going to be teaching your grannies?
0: Oh, well, as much as I can, and just to be calm, cool, and collected with life, and just take it as it comes, and just battle for what you want and never give up. Yeah,
4: that's it. Yeah. That was the one thing my mum said, never give up.
0: Yeah.
4: And I think that's a great statement to have for yourself, never give up.
0: Yes, that's what I reckon. Just never give up and just push on and persevere in life.
4: Because we were sitting by the fire out there.
0: Yeah.
4: Hey, and the smell, do you guys get to do a lot of fire, have fire and smoking time?
0: So every second Friday, I think it is here.
5: Every Friday, cuz.
0: Every Friday, cuz, yeah. Right. Sweet, yes, yeah, every Friday. And, we get to do it every Friday for half an hour, an hour.
5: We run a men's group. On Fridays, 1:30, every week up here at Marganite.
1: Just want to say your name, Bros, because
5: Ben Jeesman, Nunga from West Australia. Bumbles is my nickname, yeah.
4: Nunga?
5: Yeah, proud Nunga, yep. Fucking know. Love it here at Marganite. There's heaps of brothers here, so it's good, you know. Strong community here, all about one another.
4: Yeah, yeah, I noticed that. Like, everybody's got a really, like, they feel safe in this area.
5: Strong presence of blackfellas here, yeah. The blackfellas that are here all just unite as one, you know what I mean? Stand together.
4: Which is great. That's the kind of community you need to have, eh? I noticed just at the beginning too, the front walls painted.
5: We just done that. We just finished doing that for NAIDOC. So to make the place look deadly this year, big mad flag out the front there now, as you see, as
3: yeah,
5: you come in.
3: Yeah, it looks deadly.
4: Yeah. And it is a big mad flag. It's about...
5: all just unite as one, you know what I mean? Stand together.
4: Which is great. That's the kind of community you need to have, eh? I noticed just at the beginning too, the front walls painted.
5: We just done that. We just finished doing that for NAIDOC. So to make the place look deadly.

0: meters?
1: Nah. Maybe about 30. Maybe probably 10 meters, 15 meters.
0: About 15 metres?
2: Yep.
0: Okay, you see the fish I catch, eh? Yeah, let's bring it back down. But it looks there, it looks really a long, it looks like a long flag. And when we were walking in today, it just like, I felt the spirit hit my guts. And it was like, boom, strong. You know, it's a great feeling. How important is that to be able to have our culture?
2: I reckon it makes us feel deadly in here, you know what I mean? Like having a centre that's ours, you know what I mean? Where we can come and do culture stuff, do you know what I mean? So like having that flag out there representing us, yeah, it just makes us feel like, you know, we own a piece of this.
3: Yeah.
0: Yes. Yeah, that's good.
4: Not only that, like, for a lot of us fellas, we grew up in like rural areas and Aboriginal communities, like be all across Australia, you know, like this feels like home to us sort of, like, because we're in jail, it's not normal, you know, this is a bit of normality for us.
3: Yeah.
4: Other brothers getting around, the way we talk, the way we communicate, you know, it just gives a bit of normality. And I think it really helps offset the stigma of jail, you know?
3: Yeah.
4: Yep.
0: That's right. Yeah. And great that you put it like that, because we are sort of all from, in the colonisation, we all got put into, I call them concentration camps.
4: Yeah.
0: They're called missions,
4: mm-hmm.
0: but they are, I mean, this began as a penal colony, this Australia. So it's funny they got all these areas set up.
4: Yeah.
0: But this is very strong, this circle here.
4: Yeah, 100%.
0: You know, we got Bunjil painted on the wall. He's a massive presence. We've got trees all here.
4: Yeah.
0: We've got a cultural smoking fire pit there.
4: We got the pond.
0: That's what I was explain the pond.
4: We try and bring all elements. That's what the boys here wanted to do. They wanted to bring a strong like presence of all elements.
0: Yeah.
4: So we got the fire, the trees, the bark on the ground, we got the fish, the pond, the bundle on the wall.
5: Bring the land into prison.
4: Yeah, that's right, yeah. Yeah, that's it.
6: And
4: yeah.
6: I love that it's open.
0: Yeah.
6: Yeah, it's very open, like you don't feel like you're enclosed within four walls. It's
2: When we do smoking ceremony up here too on Fridays and that, most of us boys take our feet, shoes off our feet too, so we can feel the earth underneath our feet and that. So, and we got a big mob of rocks sitting around there, so we all just park our ass on there.
0: That is so good. Because, you know, with the concrete and the rubber that stopped that access to the, you know, in here you can feel the fire, air, water, earth.
2: Yeah, connection, you know, to Mother Nature, yeah.
0: It is. How important it is to be able to just keep our spirit and keep your spirit while you're here, hey?
5: Keeps you charged up. Keeps you feeling good.
2: It makes you know you're black fella, you know, you're taking your shoes off there, resting your feet in the soil and that, but you know, it makes you feel heaps better, I reckon. Yeah. I feel cleansed every week when I come over here for smoking ceremony.
5: Yes.
0: Because when there's like a whole lot of grey walls around you, you keep being reminded you're where you are.
5: Constantly.
2: It's depressive. It's depressive as fuck.
5: It's depressive, yes. That's right. These colours they use in these prisons, I think they're probably designed to do that, brother.
0: Mm-hmm. Yes.
4: 100%. 100%. It's all greys and stuff like that. Yeah. It's all dull. You know, it's very dull. Yeah. Nothing like...
5: Keep you in a depressed state.
4: Yeah, that's right. Yeah.
2: Yeah, 100%.
4: It's all destimulate stuff, I should say. Yeah.
0: Yeah, that's right. That they mentally sort of put that dark grey concrete stone on you,
5: You
0: know, to try and keep you at a point easy control.
4: Yeah, exactly. That's it.
5: Right.
0: Yeah. And it's great that you understand that
4: because
0: to have our creativity still going,
4: we need to come over it, you know. We can get higher than it.
5: Yeah.
4: Understand it and go above it.
5: Government. To govern the ment. To govern your mental state.
4: Yeah.
2: That's
5: it. It is, brother. It
0: yes.
5: Is.
0: Yeah. There's a whole lot of symbols and messages hidden in the English words.
4: Yeah, of course.
5: Yep.
4: Yeah.
5: Yep.
0: You know, that's why they call them spelling.
5: Yes, that's why they call them spells. That's right.
4: Yeah.
0: Don't get me started.
4: Yeah, she'll be on a roll path in a minute.
0: And I know grammar, like I can grammar. the ass off people.

0: you know?
1: Yeah.
0: But so to use it, for us to understand it, is a really good thing.
2: 100%.
0: You know? Yeah. But just being able to, because govern is like concrete.
3: Yeah.
0: You know, to keep concrete in control.
1: Yeah, well, us black fellas, you want to be free, you know? You want to feel the air, the earth, this and that. It's a government jail, so it's governed our how can I say it? Like our cultural
4: aspects,
1: yeah. Like it's governed, you know, in between the walls.
3: Yeah,
0: yes.
1: Can't roam, you know.
0: Which is really hard.
1: Yeah.
0: And I mean that started when they called us terra nullius.
3: Yes, yeah. Oh. Yes. Not terra firma as it was.
0: Brr, that's right. And like terra nullius means like
3: no man on the land.
0: No land, no man, and that we weren't here.
3: Mm.
0: You know.
3: That's right.
0: And for us to be able to keep saying that we are here is an amazing thing.
3: Yeah.
0: You know? Did you learn stuff in schools about our people?
3: No, I wasn't taught
2: not
3: anything.
2: Not in the 90s, no way. Not in the 90s. Now, these days, especially over home West Australia, they're teaching a lot of language over there now, which is deadly, you know?
3: Yeah, it is deadly, yeah.
0: I know.
2: Young kids are actually learning native tongue and that, which is, you know, which is solid.
0: That's it.
2: You can go to
0: a university course in John Curtin in Noongar country in Perth and get a BA in Noongar language.
3: Yeah, right.
0: You know, we need to do that everywhere for our language.
2: 100%. Yeah. Well, how many different dialects of language have we got as Aboriginal people? You know
1: plenty,
2: what I mean?
1: Plenty.
0: Yeah, there's about over 800 countries.
1: Yeah, yeah.
0: There looks about like 250 or 300 on the actual Googled map, but when you travel them countries, you know that each of those countries are split in like four or six.
2: Yeah.
0: Aye, and everybody's got a different language and dialect and different way of painting.
3: Yeah. Yes.
2: 100%, that's right, yeah.
0: You know, it's important for us to connect like that. Do you do art?
1: Yeah. I try to sometimes, but obviously being in a two-out cell, it's a bit hard.
3: Yeah, yes.
1: I'm applying for parole, so I've got a few things going on upstairs, but when I get the chance, I'd love to go down there and keep painting. You know, I've done a few paintings, not the best, but I'll give it a go, you know.
2: Got to start somewhere.
1: Yeah,
3: you've got to start somewhere. You can only get better with practice, brother.
1: Yeah.
5: And is this the space that you use for that as well, or do you only get this on the every second Friday?
1: Yeah, no, we only get this every Friday when we do men's group.
5: Okay.
1: Even then, sometimes it's not unlocked, but the cultural art room is down the back.
5: Oh, yeah.
1: In education.
2: We got a new AWO in here at the moment, and she's been, like, fighting. We better try and get it open for us and shit more often. That's where we can come up here and paint a bit more and, you know, just kick around with the brothers, you know.
1: Cause
2: we got half on one side over here and the other side, and the rest of the boys over here, so we only get to see the boys when we come over on Fridays, you know what I mean? So I hate that, you know. It's the only time I can come over and see all my mob over here, you know, is Fridays, unless I sneak over here and I'll get written up.
1: It's not worth it.
2: You know what I mean?
3: And for those who don't know, I guess about an AWO is an Aboriginal Wellbeing Officer.
1: Yeah, we didn't have one here for a long time, but we've just got a new one now. Her name's Jordan. She's grouse. She's been doing a lot for the boys, helped pull all this NAIDOC stuff together.
2: 100%,
1: Get us up here for practices and rehearsals for the boys that were rhyming earlier. She's been doing a lot for us, man. Heaps,
2: dance.
1: You know. Heaps.
2: Dance practice.
1: Yeah, she's been doing heaps.
2: So we got dance practice. We got dance for on the NAIDOC football game. So we're going to do Welcome to Country, creation dance, and I think a show off dance as well. Yeah.
1: Yeah.
6: So you just said you got a new ALO shit. What happens when you don't have an ALO?
1: When we don't have that, we have to go through the corrective staff to get anything done.
6: Okay.
1: So if you can imagine that. They're sitting down in the post. A couple of us Aboriginal men go up and ask, hey, can we get the career centre open? We want to dance. They say, what do you mean? We're on the post. We're not moving. You know?
3: Yeah. We haven't got enough staff.
1: Yeah.
2: That's their best excuse all the time. We do not have enough staff.
6: So you're understaffed.
1: So before Geordie come in, Clint was our main resource of sort of getting things done.
3: And he's a good AWO.
1: Yeah. So... But now
6: how often would Clint come in?
1: He'd be here fairly bit.
6: That's good.
1: You might not see him in the thing, but he's working in the background, coming around, seeing if everyone's all right, checking what they need doing and that.
6: And coming from Clint's background and that, you respond better to somebody that's been there, done that.
1: Well, he understands.
6: Yeah.
1: He understands exactly
6: what we need.
1: He
6: understands the system.
1: And the way we talk and how we talk, what we mean by the way we talk, you know. Yeah. He understands the frustration, the anger, you know, he understands a lot of it, which is really, it's really helpful, you know. Anyone who's had a lived experience that comes into a prison to help people doing what they've done, it's grouse, you know.
2: You can talk to him like a black fella, guys, you know what I mean? Like, you go talking to these other white screws and that here, man, they like, don't raise your voice with us, sort of thing, like, you know what I mean? Like, we speak with passion in our voice, you know what I mean? So,
1: that's what I mean. He understands all that. He understands our frustration, the way we talk when we talk, you know.
6: I suppose, yeah, that, you know, it's a bonus having somebody like that in your circle and in your corner. Just everything to skip past around me here.
5: I guess them having, you know, integrity is a big part of it too, like with the AWOLs, like them doing what they say they're going to do and not overcommitting. Is that something that...
2: Yeah, we had to let Geordie find a feed here, man, like, because first, like, AWOs have been getting here, man, they've been getting bombarded, and they've been getting scared and taken off, thinking the job's too hard, you know what I mean? So, with this one here, because Geordie came, we didn't want to lose another AWO, we just let her find her feet, and she found them pretty quickly. She had a good network around her, like, helping her and letting her know what we can and can't do. And, like, to be honest with you, she's found her feet pretty quickly, and she's, like, advocating pretty hard for us, so... You know what I mean? It's actually pretty good to have that behind us.
1: Yeah, she's not trying to overcompensate for her role either, you know? That's a good thing. She'll wait for you to come to her
5: and
1: ask, hey, what do you need? What about this? What about this? And she'll work with you, which is gross, you know? Because at Ravenhall, I know they've got a whole team of ALOs. There's about four or five of them there. They all sit in the office. She's here alone, you know? So got to give her a bit of time, a bit of room, you know? But she's doing gross, yeah.
5: Yeah, no, it's good that he's understand that and seems like he's kind of protect that role, you know?
1: Yeah, we need to. We need to. None of these screws have cultural awareness training, nothing. So it's hard to get things done, you know?
5: Yeah, and I guess the time without an AWOL actually shows you...
1: Why we need one. Yeah. How we need one. Yeah, yeah, that's right, yeah.
5: We've just got another few fellas that have jumped on the panel with us. Do you fellas want to introduce yourselves?
4: My name's Trey. I'm a Gundajamara lad in Torres Strait Island, Badu Island.
7: Yeah, my name's Paul. I'm from Swanee Wamba Wamba. I just want to give a shout out to the mob back home. My Swanee mob, the Wamba Wamba mob. Yeah, my mum and dad, my sisters. Most importantly, my two daughters, Kalani and Laura. Yeah, daddy misses us, and I'll see you all soon. Yeah.
8: My name is Ben. From North Queensland. My tribe is Eastern Google Yalanji. Just want to give a shout out to all the mob up there, and you know, feel welcome to be down here with all the brothers. You know, feel comfortable, and yeah, just give a shout out to all the mob out there.
0: You got a bit of a different accent, bro. Where you come from?
8: Mossman Daintree area, Woodjal, yeah, Yalanji crew, yeah.
5: That's beautiful, that Daintree there, isn't it? I went up there last year.
8: To get too hot up there sometime, you know, yeah.
5: Better than being here, though, in this cold.
8: I moved down for the cold.
5: So, oh, really?
8: Yeah, and then, get too cold sometimes, yeah.
0: Yeah, that's funny when, even up there, the water's hot.
8: Yeah, yep.
0: You know, you jump in the beach and the water's hot and, everything always... great, because they got big trees and big, like, tropical plants,
8: Got the strangler fig tree,
0: What kind of animals are your local animals up there?
8: We normally got, like, tree kangaroo, cassowary, and just, like, scrub python, you know, crocodile, and, wallaby.
0: No, that's great, eh? And it's good to see, like, different totems, different areas. One time when we were going through Woodjawoodjal country, up near Woodjawoodjal, through the Daintree, there are these birds that when you yell out to them, you can make a sound and they respond back to you with that sound. So, yeah, when we were all walking around a bush there, when we didn't know where we was, we just go kuroo and do our sound. Then the birds would do it, and then we'd know, oh, from that direction.
8: Yeah,
0: there they are from that direction. from the birds, but I really loved the different culture and being taught and brought into country up there.
8: It's nice to, you know, get out in country up there. We'd go out sometime and spend a day, you know, family day out, and try and learn more.
0: How important is thinking of your country now when you're off country?
8: It feels important, but then, like, you know, like, just moving to a different area, it's sort of I want to learn also from neighbor, you know, have countrymen, you know, from different area as well.
0: Yeah, because we all got Kazi countries around us. Which is important to not. So you go Cairns?
8: Sometimes I go Cairns, but yeah, just to me, I just can't really stay in a big city. You know, I like to be out more, you know, out on country sort of where it's a bit cooler. Sometimes I'll go down to Cairns and do shopping and stuff, and then back home.
0: That's really good. Good to understand that, eh? And it's funny you calling Cairns a big city, eh?
6: How far is Cairns from home? How far do you have to travel?
8: That's about probably 45 minutes down south. Yeah, each way, yeah.
9: Is that inland or?
8: No, on the coast.
9: Yeah. Oh, so you go back up the top?
8: Yeah. On the, I think it's the Prince's Highway, I think it maybe is.
9: And how far is from the coastline there, where you're from?
8: From the community, probably like a 5-10 minute drive.
9: So you got both. You got the beach and then the rainforest as well in between. That's nice there. Right?
8: Yeah.
5: What about you, Buzz?
10: What's this?
5: You're from up that way too, or?
10: I was born around Geelong, but my mob's a Warrnambool mob. Gundjamara.
5: Yeah.
10: And then my father's mother, my grandmother, she's Torres Strait Islander. And until she married a Cook Island man, she wasn't considered a human. So she didn't get a birth certificate, really, until she married someone. It's pretty set in reality for a lot of things.
5: Yeah, it's sad, a lot of that stuff up there. It's a lot different Torres Strait stuff to the mainland, isn't it? Like, it's like there were some islands there where just the whole island was just brought to the mainland. And do you know what islands yous are from there?
10: Baru.
5: Oh yeah.
10: Still, if you Google it, says within the territory of Queensland for some reason.
5: Oh yeah. And is that close to the mainland?
10: Yeah, very close.
5: Oh yeah. Oh,
10: it's very far, but it is close.
5: Yeah, we're planning a trip up there towards Thursday Island at the end of the year, so might have to stop in there and have a look.
10: Yeah, it's really nice waters there.
5: Yeah, have you been back up there?
10: Unfortunately, no, I haven't left.
5: No. You want to have a yarn, Buzz?
11: Yeah, why not?
5: You want to introduce yourself again?
11: My name's Paul. Swan Hill, Wem Mob. With me, I was born in Burnsville, but yeah, I was raised down in Swan on my dad's side of the family line. So, yeah, so when I get out, hopefully take a trip back up to Gippsland area and, yeah, get to know the family more, you know? Yeah, so.
9: Yeah, I was up Swan Hill at the start of the year, actually. We set up sober up centres up there.
11: Oh, yeah?
9: And, it was funny. I went for a drive through town and stopped at one of the uncles at the bus stop, and he knew me, so he yelled out. I ended up with three fellas, giving him a lift. I'd only been in town for like 2-3 minutes.
11: Yeah.
9: it was good. It's only a small place though, isn't it?
11: Oh yeah, it's pretty small, but then again there's a few people there, you know. Like, I think it's around 35,000 or something like that.
9: Yeah.
11: But yeah, it's not bad, you know. Yeah.
9: Yeah, I think like town centre's kinda small, but then it kinda spreads out as you go. Covers a bit of a big area.
11: They're slowly upgrading it, but yeah, it's, you know, taking a while, but yeah.
9: And have you been down here long?
11: In
9: Melbourne?
11: No, not really. I barely come to the cities, I'm too used to the Murray River and back home, so yeah.
9: So you grew up along the Murray?
11: Yeah.
5: do much fishing?
11: I do heaps of fishing, you know, so yeah, that's the best thing about it, you know.
5: Catch many?
11: Not really, you know. Every time I go fishing, it's mainly carps and that, but yeah so.
5: No, that's good.
11: Yeah, fishing's all right with me, but yeah, it's just not, yeah, you know.
5: What's your thing? What are you into?
11: Back home?
5: Yeah.
11: I'm into a lot of things, you know, but I just don't do it because, on the outside, I was just, blinded too much, you know. Yeah.
5: And I noticed you fellas have got the different shirts on. Is you grounds crew?
11: Yeah, no, we work in timber, yeah, so.
5: Oh, yeah. Yeah. What do you do there?
11: We just mainly cut wood and that, and, like, trucks from the outside come and, like, pick it up and that, so.
5: Just what cut lengths?
11: Sanding, cutting and that, yeah, so. Oh, yeah. There's a few things up there, yeah, so.
5: Had you done any of that stuff when you were home?
11: No. Was good to learn, you know, yeah, so.
5: What sort of work have you done?
11: What, on the outside?
5: Yeah.
11: Nothing really, yeah, just sat around and done nothing, so, yeah.
5: So get into it in you?
11: Yeah, 100%, you know. Hopefully I get into it out there as soon as I get released and that, so.
5: Yeah, I think some of them things are good to have that routine and just kind of learn that.
11: Yeah, 100%, yeah. It's good to learn your own, so, yeah.
5: Oh, thanks, brother. We got another fella here. Did you want to jump on and introduce yourself?
12: Yeah, my name's Damien. Proud Barkindji man. But I grew up in Yorta Yorta country. Just in here doing jail. Yeah.
5: Where's Barkindji? Where's that mob from?
12: Bro? Top of Mildura, up that way, Wilcannia, Durton. Close up there, yeah. Oh, yeah. I've never been up there.
5: I say you were born in Chep?
12: Victoria, yeah, Chuka. Oh,
5: Chuka.
12: Yeah. Yeah. Just want to shout out, if that's all right.
5: Yeah, go for it.
12: My cousin Eric at Barwon, send some love over there to the boys and to my wife, Skye, and all my kids. Yeah.
5: Thanks, brother. Anyone else want to give a shout out to anyone?
11: No, I'll just do another shout out to, the mob back home. Yeah, I love and miss yous. Yeah, shout out to my baby mama, my mum, my sister, my dad. And yeah, I love yous and yeah, I'll see you soon. Yeah.
2: Yeah, give a big shout out to Big Caps down there in the Wattle B. Get your ass up here, boy.
12: work commitments held him up.
13: Always work with Caps, isn't it,
5: does? Yeah. Have they got the radio playing down there?
2: Yeah, they got the wireless playing.
5: Oh, yeah. Oh, that's good. Yeah. And had you fellas got involved in the workshops? I don't think there's a few of yous that I haven't seen yet. We've had the workshops going the last couple of months. But
12: I swung down a couple of times.
5: Did you?
12: Just for a look.
5: Oh, yeah?
12: Yeah.
5: And the music, and did you end up seeing one of the concerts?
12: Uncle Kutcher come in, that was mad.
5: Yeah, had you heard him before?
12: Nah. I've seen him outside, but I've never heard him play until, here. And he was right, that tap, I heard it when I hit the pillow.
5: Yeah?
12: Yeah, spot on.
5: What did he say to you?
12: He said he was going to tap the sticks, and that night when we laid down, we'd hear it, and he was right.
5: Yeah, he's got big spirit, eh?
12: Yeah, very big.
5: And so you hadn't seen him before that?
12: Nah, lucky.
5: Who else, who else come for the concert? Did you come, Buzz?
14: No.
5: I think Uncle Bart might have been here as well. Yeah, brother.
15: So
5: yeah, we've got one.
15: I just wanted to add somebody to my shout out. Like I shouted out to the Fakondis earlier. I forgot Tyrese, also Terry and Dale Smith, Tracy, and Sandy Morgan, and the rest of the mob up north there. Thanks.
5: Thanks, brother. You want to shout out someone, brother?
16: Yeah, I shouted out earlier. Shout out to my mum. Honestly, she's. She puts me through everything, but I love her to bits. And my sister Jana, and my daughter Emily. If you're all out there having to listen, I love yous all, and I'll see yous when I come home, most definitely.
2: I give a shout out to my girl Kelly over there at DPFC, man. Hope she's doing all right.
17: Okay, we're almost coming towards the end of the day. We've got about. About 20, maybe 25 minutes left. It's been a pleasure to come out here to Marganite, spend the day with the boys out here today. Been some great stories, some great poetry, some great songs, and just been some great yarns. So it's been a pleasure. We've got Lewis Jack lining up again to play us another one of his songs that he's got prepared. And so just 50 years of Delhi this year, NAIDOC week. 50 years going strong, another 50 years to come, plus 50 more, and then and we're still just moving forward, forward, forward. So happy NAIDOC to everyone out there. Thanks for listening. 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This is Beyond the Bars 2026. And we've got Lewis Jack lined up, ready to go. Tell us a little bit about what you got for us, Lewis.
18: Yeah, shout out to my brother Leonard Bindi, Corey, Ashley Stewart, shout out to my sister Yuffie, shout out to my mother. Happy NAIDOC week, stay black and deadly, stay strong, stay proud. Yeah, here we go.

0: Happy NAIDOC Week. Stay back and deadly. 50 years deadly. Brr. Yeah, bit of personal.
1: Bit of personal?
0: Yeah. Yeah, you know, things I go through.
1: And how long would things it how long would it typically take to create something like a song, for example, like that song there? How long would that take to, like, how much time would you spend on it?
0: Oh, sometimes I'd used to spend 3 days straight, you know, just working on the music 3 days straight, or could be even just, you know, half an hour.
1: So your style is once you start, you've got to finish it, like as in the one session, or is it something that you put down, pick up, put down, pick up?
0: No, it's just like a lot like to do it until I feel like I've got to go do something else, you know. So if I'm working on music, I'll be there in my zone, and then yeah, once I need a rest, I'll go catch up, you know, with family or go socialise or something. Yeah.
1: That's kind of a healthy relationship between you and the music, and you're both, I guess, in communication. Like, you know when it's enough, and probably yeah. the song knows when it's time to take a little break.
0: Yeah, that's right, bro.
2: Do you ever get writer's block? And if you do, how do you fix it, or how do you overcome it?
0: I don't know, just guess. If it does that, it's probably not time, you know, come back to it. Yeah.
1: Mm-hmm. I like that, yes.
2: Yeah.
1: Yeah.
2: Yeah.
1: So you're respecting yeah. the song in itself as something that's created.
0: Yeah.
1: So you're just giving it time to I guess progress and become what it's supposed to become.
2: Yeah. Until you find the right words to express.
0: Yeah, that's
2: what
0: right,
2: you need
0: yeah.
2: to express. Yeah.
0: Yeah, yeah, it'll come to you.
2: Yeah.
1: And you understand that that's a part of the process, and you don't get frustrated, and that doesn't play on your mind where you feel like you need to rush it out or finish it off.
0: No, not really. Yeah, just cruising, yeah, taking cool. it easy. Yeah,
3: I guess writing is a process when you, especially you've got a lot of patience, because you know you'd be sitting there, but writing comes together when you've got that rhythm and everything. But patience is the main thing.
0: Yeah,
3: for sure. Because I can tell by the way you're writing too, because everything's melodic and what you're putting down too. I know you're nervous too, Makazi, but thanks so much for your music as well.
0: Yeah, you're welcome.
3: Yeah, man, music's good, expression, and I love that.
1: And I guess how has music like kind of shaped yourself as a person and shaped your life? Has it had much of an impact?
0: I don't know. It's shaped me in a way to want to do good in my life. You know, yeah. It's hard to explain, sort of.
1: Yeah, no, I can kind of see where you're going with it. It's it's an important tool to have, and it resonates, and you understand it. So it's good that it's working. Seems to be working well for you, and your talent seems to be growing with it as well.
0: Yeah.
1: So just all I can say is I wish you the best, my brother, and hopefully you keep pushing forward and just keep continuing to stride to make progress, and we just look forward to see what comes of it all.
3: And hopefully we get to see him in the studio recording these songs.
1: I think we will. Yeah. I think we will. So, this is...
0: Not long till I'm home. Hopefully, you know, within 3 months I'm out.
1: Definitely songs that we can hear getting played around at the community events and stuff like that. So, definitely that type of flavour of music. So, once again, Lewis, well done, brother.
0: Yeah, thank you.
1: Everything you've done.
3: And to everyone, too.
1: Yeah, everyone's... it's been a great day out here today. It's been pretty full-on with... Had nice chats and nice yarns with everyone, so everyone's produced and put in, and we've got a bit of a song coming up. So we're going to take a little break, and we'll come back and get a goodbye and a sign-off for everyone for NAIDOC Week this year.
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0: 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We'll take you inside six Victorian prisons: Dame Phyllis Frost Centre, Barwon Prison, Fulham Correctional Centre, Loddon Prison, Marganeet Correctional Centre, and Western Plains Correctional Centre. 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
2: 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NAIDOC Week, we're out here for the celebration of NAIDOC Week with the brothers out here. This is our last live broadcast for the week. We've got a broadcast coming up tomorrow, but this is our last live one. It's been an awesome time. It's been an awesome time, the few workshops we've come out here to today, spending time with the brothers, spending NAIDOC Day with the brothers. Just thanks for coming out and being a part of it and being involved and sharing some of your stories. It's been amazing. Some of the stuff that we've heard has been quite incredible and quite amazing. And it was just a privilege to be a part of it. And so thanks again for sharing. And it's been an awesome day. Been an awesome day.
3: Yeah, thanks heaps.
4: Yeah, I just want to thank yous for coming to Marganeet today, you know. And it's really been a new experience and great to be a part of what we've been doing today and jump on here. So, yeah, thanks for coming out.
5: Yeah, my name's James Rose. I'm from Coomee Island, Namadura. I'm a Barkindji man. Yeah, and a shout to all my brothers from home. And yeah, that's me. Thanks for coming in, brothers.
3: Sure, cuzzy.
6: Yeah, Lewis Jack here. Just want to thank yous again. Yeah, it means a lot for yous coming in. Yeah, really appreciate it. Yeah.
3: Definitely, cuz.
7: I just want to shout out to all my family over Flinders Island, Palawa Mob. Yeah, pretty much. Thanks for doing this, and it's been good. And thank you.
8: Thanks, Bob.
3: Thank you.
8: Thanks, Zach.
4: Anybody else? Yeah, Philly G again. Shout out to the mob. Happy NAIDOC 26. Yeah. And thanks for Beyond the Bars coming in once again.
8: Yeah, and I'd just like to say thanks, eh? Thanks to all you fellas for having us. We've really loved it, and it's been great listening to the music that has been created here. And the sun's come out, like the fire's up. This is beautiful, and I love that you're all sharing. Good to hear from you, Barkindji too. Deadly.
9: I just wanted to say, this is one of the most talented prisons that I've been to. Like, the talent that's come out of here is phenomenal. It's, yeah, you boy, follow it up, because he's gonna make something of yourselves. I can see it.
3: I reckon.
9: Yeah.
2: Here, I'll second that. That was, yeah, good stuff come out of here today. Well, we're just about touching up, finishing up. All the boys have kind of spread out and said their bits, said their pieces, played some tunes. We've got about a few minutes to go. Sure, we can find someone to say something just to finish us off, and then we might be able to crack on with a little bit of live music. From Lewis J. Yeah, the microphone just shoved in the air. It's like, what do I do here?
8: I love that we can have live music here in prisons. This is the way that we should be doing it, because our music is our, it fixes us up, eh? It's our healer. So great that you got, we got Bart Willoughby and Jim Possum Jones, Freddie Norris, Ty Hammersley, Tash Norris, and Shirley Hood right in the house. It's great to be a part of Beyond the Bars 2026. Happy NAIDOC, all you fellas. And They can lock down your body, but they can't lock down your spirit. Keep strong.

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1: Here we are. Hey, welcome to another Bell & Myers show here at 3CR on your radio dial. And, it's a busy week. It's NAIDOC week, a 50th anniversary of NAIDOC.
2: And I'm
1: the 20th anniversary of me being patron of NAIDOC in 2006. And 2006 was the 20th anniversary of Camp Celebrity. And it was 20 years that I've been patron of NAIDOC. Did you know that, Sky Pilot? So we played. I got in a bit late. I was running late because a lot of things happening. But we just played Johnny Cash with champagne, cocaine. Someone and all went to the road. They travel and what was the one they just played in?
3: We're gonna play this one now.
1: All men choose their path. I played Archie Roach and I think both people think I'm crazy. Next up, yeah. And then we'll call back in. After this song,
2: from the old road with the old men.
1: Yeah. Got Becca Boo in here with me. We've been up to Camp 70. I went out to Pentry Prison the other night. Unbelievable. You look at these series happening.

I missed out on my favourite song earlier. This night of week, I've been running a bit late, but I missed out on my favourite song, one of my favourite songs. Most people I know think that I'm crazy by Billy Thorpe and the Aztecs, so we'll go into another lot of it out there, because you all love to hear it, hey, because we're all kind of crazy. Hey, yeah. Here we go with Most people I know think that I'm crazy. Sky pilot, Megaboo. How are you playing it? You're playing it, Mom.

0: about people I know think that I'm maybe bully talk mad state. And they're people I like to know what's happening, but they don't know all about that. Can you fill me in a little bit back on, because I'm even a patron of NAIDOC, but I really had no idea. When Phil Cooper came around and say, I'm patron of NAIDOC, I said, what does that entail? He said, but I weren't allowed to speak. I weren't allowed to talk on my journey of NAIDOC, patron of NAIDOC. But yeah. Beck, can
1: lots
0: you...
1: Lots have changed, lots have been platforming, celebrating the history and culture and achievements of Aboriginal and Torres Strait Islander people. It's a core mission to serve our self-determination and truth-telling here and recognition of our greats that have come before us. And started back here, William Cooper.
0: Yeah, he's my great-grand-uncle, William Cooper, yeah.
1: Yeah, back in, 1937 he started and went and said, no, we need a day of recognition and national status for our First Nations mob.
0: And it was on the same time as that. Australia Day, was it?
1: First day of mourning held on Australia Day, 26th of January, Invasion Day. And they wonder why we want to change the dates. Yeah. But we're celebrating 50 years of Deadly this year.
0: Deadly. It's been a good year, actually. You know, lot of deadly stuff has happened. And seven's my lucky number, so I'm knocking on heaven's door, as I said,
1: 77th birthday.
0: Yeah, I'm going to have a wake at some time. A month or two down the road. Yeah, going to have a wake.
1: Of course, he wants to have the party before he passes. So he's in the later stage. And, wants to celebrate and coming.
0: Yeah, and see, turn up if they. About as many to turn up in me service, mate, probably. I'm buggered if I know.
1: We'll see. Been a bit of cheeky bugger, eh? Bit of acceptance and forgiveness.
0: I heard of it before, so I thought, Cosmic Cowboy, Brian Lovett. Yeah, we were the Cosmic Cowboys. I'm the last of the Cosmic Cowboys. Now what was I going to say? Brain fog.
1: Cosmic Cows boys always walk in that line in between the two worlds that we walk in. Make sure we don't assimilate as we celebrate and don't become corporized in this way.
0: Yeah.
1: Happy 50th, you mob.
0: Corporized. Yeah, I'm, they said I, in my freedom of information that I'd never be able to find a job. I'd never be a full-on worker type of thing. I like to send a cheer out to a few people. An old fella that get down there at that rotten old pub, the Albion, Becky, Prime Minister, Killer, Mario, and up the road a bit more, there's Aiden and Arnold and Hinny, Tan.
1: We see you, brothers.
0: And all have a good day. And down the road further, there's where am I now? I'm in with the in crowd. I know what the in crowd knows. Yeah.
1: And we're going in.
0: Now, what
1: take
0: we got?
1: Us away.
0: Wait, what song are we going to do? Another round.
1: Of most people going crazy.
0: Because I am a bit crazy. If I go it again. Sky Pilot. I really haven't come here. It's been a... it's a day that happened, the last couple of days have been unreal, up at St. Vinny's and a couple of days there. I wish that I would start picking up what's wrong inside me, I look good on the outside, but at the inside, it gives me a hard time, I'm going to listen to this song. Gary,
2: opposite men
0: from
2: an opposite side.
0: I forgot to tell the time. It's 2:40 here.
3: Bestie was
0: 3CR, 21 feet.
3: And muscle.
0: So that's Smith Street, Fitzroy.
3: Yeah. Broad was his door. Vincent was lean. Spoke very little. He had no

0: Vincent Lingyari. He boarded an airplane, landed in Sydney, big city of lights. And daily he went round softly speaking his story to all kinds of men from all walks of life.
1: Vincent sat down with them big politicians. This affair, they told him, it's a matter of state. Let us sort it out. While your people are hungry, Vincent said, no thanks. We know how to wait.

0: That was a story of Vincent Lingiari. But this is a story, something so much more.
1: How power and privilege cannot move a people who know where they stand when they

0: little thing. Yeah, from little thing, big things grow. That we kept comedy, and most people I know think that I'm crazy. I send a cheer out to Erish and Mum up there at the Nolly. Finn and Gara, you've been a good girl, yeah? Bless you. And I like to cheer out to Jane and Morgan, Nick, up there at Camp Chelvity, and there's healers up there. They're healers. They're ready to do some healing on people. I had a deadly massage last night. It was unbelievable, especially with my feet. You know, they're numb and aching, and when and you know where the spot where it picks your body. And when he hit me liver one there and the foot,
1: straight to the healing source,
0: So, if you want some healing, a little great massage, you can. Oh, it's nice up there at the camp. You can spread your wings, have a walk around, breathe in the air. It's a good spot.
1: Stick around the fire.
0: And it's going to be better spot when we can get what we need. Yeah. As I said before, if they can give the Jews the money to build their mosque, whatever, they can give us something to put up there at their domain.
1: Incredible big actions always happening up there and get on the front line.
0: So it's 2:47. Who else is there out there?
1: Shout out to the grannies.
0: All the grannies out there. All the mums and grannies, hey, bless you all.
1: Thanks to Vaz and all our community services, Vaca Vows, and their family days that they've been having and celebrating.
0: I miss a lot of things. I don't get back tonight. It's hard to get around.
1: Been amongst it as an old fella this last week. Shout out to Gam and Threads running a workshop there at St. Vinny's.
0: At St. Vinny's, Tani was up at St. Vinny's yesterday doing a... She does with her business, and I got a deadly bag with all the stickers all over it. But I forgot a big dumb dog one on there. But I got 1324 or something, that number.
1: Yeah,
0: 1 3. Anyhow, all these stickers tying up there, you can put it on bags or whatever, And it's great. Keep up the good work, darling. Bless you. Bless all those involved. It was a good time up there at St. Vinny's yesterday.
1: And all the support workers in there, all the health carers. It was incredible to get out and share a barbecue together and see the gaps where our elders need support.
0: You gave me a sausage and a bit of bread, and it took me forever to get through it. I kept talking, and it was great up there. Rent a room up there, and I'll get special treatment. You gotta give me special treatment, St. Vinny's, what do you reckon, but everyone's got their doctor, a hospital they like, and different kind, different reasons and all that there. But I've been in there so many times, over 100, and they're still going. So bless you all. Bless everyone.
1: Take care of your elders. Love them hard. This social butterfly is still spreading his wings far and wide.
0: And it's 2:49. Oh, getting near the end. It's been a short day for me today, but it's kind of that was the one. If you listen, I don't think I've got many listeners out there, but those who listen, that I like Hank Williams. He done Unreal well before his time. I'll never get out of this world.

then I'm on my journey with Hank. Hank was well before his time. He died young. He's been a great inspiration. But Hank, I'll never get out of this world. And we got it coming up.

0: saw the light.
1: He'd like that gaffy. I saw the light, but we did have a go there. But it's 2:55. It's been a short day for me, but I'm still on my journey of healing. I've run late because I've been getting some healing. Still on my journey of healing, and I saw the light. Seeing the light, yeah, put me back on course. And I'm just about out of here. We're going to play a Black Boy, White Girl by Coloured Stone. Yeah, I think, it was 2:55. Catch you all next week. Hope I'm a bit better by then and more earlier. All right.
2: Happy day,
1: Dr. Oliver. Happy day, Dr. Oliver. And have a beautiful day and weekend. And, yeah, take care.

0: today means that we are permanent. We are independent. It means the government cannot tell us what to say.
1: Not only a long, short consultation period, the bill was introduced into Parliament without any notification to certainly the peak body, which is the New South Wales Aboriginal Land Council. Very few people knew that it was introduced into Parliament. Actually went through the upper house first.
2: Giving police the power to stop and scan people without any reasonable suspicion is not actually improving public safety. What it does is it just gives police another tool to target and harass Aboriginal people and other marginalised communities.
3: Decisions that are this significant, they do require elders, communities, knowledge holders, and language experts within those communities to get together in a shared physical space where trust can be built, cultural authority properly exercised, and online forums and written submissions, they just can't substitute for that.
4: Hello and welcome to the Weekly News and Review. I'm Adam Evans, and before we continue, I want to acknowledge the traditional owners of the land and elders past and present. New laws that have kicked in this week give the National Indigenous Children's Commissioner the powers she needs to do her job. The laws cement Commissioner Suanne Hunter's role in advocating for Indigenous children and holding governments accountable. While there are pressing issues for Indigenous children across the states and territories, Commissioner Hunter is not planning on any immediate investigations or inquiries. Instead, she will be reviewing past reports and findings to get an understanding of why some recommendations have not been adopted by governments. I spoke to Commissioner Suanne Hunter earlier this week.
0: It's quite historic what today is. It means that we have a full independent statutory body that is free of political input. We don't take direction off anybody. And so we have the powers and functions to make sure our children's voices are heard in the places they need to be heard in. We have three priorities. One is out-of-home care, of course, youth justice. And the third one is around health, particularly the mental health and well-being of our young people. Today means that we are permanent. We are independent. It means the government cannot tell us what to say. We exist to make sure that our children in out-of-home care and youth detention, and then governments have promised to fix this for years and they haven't. So our job is to push for that, for change, and to hold governments accountable when the systems fail our kids. We can look at the systems as we see fit. We can run our own research. We can publish what it finds. We can make recommendations to government, which must be tabled in Parliament so the public can see everything we do. We can speak freely without needing anyone's approval. We can ask people and organisations for information. We can call them to answer questions. And the bonus is if people ignore us, it does carry a fine. The most important thing is we can listen directly to the children and young people, including remote communities. And we can carry their voices into the rooms where decisions get made. It's the only body at a national level solely focused on First Nations children. So I'm the commissioner and I'm really excited and honoured, and I feel that weight moving forward about how we get change for our young people.
4: What are maybe some of the things that are going on around the country? We see a lot of things like with maybe Queensland and Northern Territory, a bit youth justice there and even residential care and stuff like that. What are some of the pressing issues around the country that you see needs your attention?
0: Yeah, some of the pressing issues at the moment is the winding back of the Aboriginal Child Placement Principle, for one, which we know keeps our children safe and connected to culture, country and community. Particularly in Northern Territory and Queensland. I feel like we're going backwards. We're watching where the National Aboriginal Torres Strait, where the Children's Commissioners for Aboriginal and Torres Strait Islander young people are in each state and territory, making sure their positions are in place and safe and have the powers that they need. I feel like it's a bit of a race to the bottom at the moment. I feel like everybody's winding things back and it's not getting better for our children. Rates of removal are going up. Incarceration is not looking good for our children. How we investigate and look into those, we will be doing. We're not, to be really clear, we're not going straight into do an inquiry. We're actually doing some research about all the inquiries that have been done, the large inquiries nationally in states and territories. We're going to look at the findings. We're going to look at the recommendations. We don't want to just come out and say, here's another report, and it gets sat on the shelf. We really want to dig deep and find out, one, why these recommendations aren't being implemented, and two, what are the themes coming up that aren't being done that could actually reduce rates of children in youth detention and out-of-home care. We also want to look at the data and across the country and have a really good read of where our children are, what's going on for them across all those domains. It's collected differently in different states. And some of the stuff we see isn't publicly available. We want to look at that as well. We hold this office really seriously, and we'll be asking ministers in other states and territories alongside the commissioners for briefings about what's going on and what that looks like. Although we're national and working at a national level, we can put pressure on the government to make sure that the rights of our children are upheld in states and territories.
4: That was Sue Ann Hunter, the National Commissioner for Indigenous Children and Young People. There are fears that proposed changes to the Crown Land Management Act in New South Wales will weaken Aboriginal land rights. Under the Act, the New South Wales Aboriginal Land Council can apply for freehold ownership over properties owned by the Crown if they're not being used. There are currently over 40,000 outstanding applications. Changes proposed by the state government could potentially take any of those properties off the table. This week, I spoke to the Land Council's chair, Dr. Raymond Kelly, about his concerns.
1: The structure of the Aboriginal Land Rights Act 1983, whereby the government introduced legislation to allow the establishment of land councils, which we have over 121 around the state of New South Wales, and what that allowed, well, it was under the guise that would be a way to Aboriginal people to claim Crown land to offset the loss of land in New South Wales. That's the premise of it. But we were able to claim Crown land that is vacant and not for public use.
4: So they have some amendments to this, right? From what I understand, there hasn't been much of a very long consultation period. Is that right?
1: Well, it's not only a long, short consultation period. The bill was introduced into Parliament without any notification to the peak body, which is the New South Wales Aboriginal Land Council. Very few people knew that it was introduced into Parliament, actually went through the upper house first. We got wind of it, and we then mounted a campaign to stall it, to hold it, to make sense of what it was that was being introduced. And what we say is the amendments to the Crown Lands Act would hollow out and diminish Aboriginal land rights in New South Wales. So that's effectively what the issue is at foot. And to that end, we've been mounting a campaign against the Minns government, the New South Wales state government, to in the first instance, hold the bill. But of course, we would prefer that the bill wasn't introduced because it has certainly the ability to diminish the Aboriginal Land Rights Act. And in many cases, we think it's discriminatory, and we can't abide by it in any fashion.
4: So long story short, I guess they've tried to sneak this through Parliament, and there's been no prior consultation at all with you guys? Like you said, you didn't know this was even introduced, right?
1: No, that's exactly the position that we've taken, and we've now been able to have some communication with the Crown Lands Minister, Stephen Camper, We continue to hold that it's bad law, and that it actually hollows out the Aboriginal Land Rights Act in New South Wales, and we vehemently oppose it.
4: What's an example, maybe, of like an issue with the amendments that you say, like Mayor Rode, the Land Rights Act? Yeah.
1: Well, now the Aboriginal Land Rights Act sits under the Minister for Aboriginal Affairs in New South Wales, and so the Crown Land sits under the stewardship of the Crown Lands Minister. Whilst they're two different. They're two different elements of government. The fact of the matter is that one introduction of legislative change in the Crown Lands Act actually impacts greatly on the Aboriginal Land Rights Act. Now we've been communicated with by the government that says, you know, these are minor amendments and they shouldn't have major concerns for anybody. But the reality is. In New South Wales, we have over 43,000 Aboriginal land claims still held up in the system, and we're very concerned that the amendments, as it's set out in the bill that is being promoted and presented, would actually allow the minister to have the ability to, or at least the Crown to have the ability to go back and, take land off the Crown Land Register, which certainly diminishes the right of the Aboriginal people under the Aboriginal Land Rights Act. So the ability to take land off the register could actually just remove that. Distinct opportunity that was presented by the introduction of the Aboriginal land rights in New South Wales in 1983.
4: So is this an attempt to reduce the number of outstanding claims that you guys have lodged? Is that right?
1: Well, the government, the Aboriginal Land Rights Act. So the ability to take land off the register could actually just remove that. Distinct opportunity that was presented by the introduction of the Aboriginal land rights in New South Wales in 1983.
4: So is this an attempt to...

0: certainly from our membership, a number of people have raised that with us, that this looks like an exercise of land cleansing, if you like, to some degree. But the reality is, under the Aboriginal Land Rights Act, we have every right to claim unused, unneeded Crown land. Now, what this bill will do will allow the minister to or his agent to go back through and go, well, you know, that was a minor, that was a mistake by somebody previously who didn't uphold a lease or didn't provide a lease.
1: That was Dr. Raymond Kelly, the chairperson of the New South Wales Aboriginal Land Council. Permanent police knife wanding laws in New South Wales will disproportionately target Aboriginal people and fly in the face of closing the gap. That's what the Aboriginal Legal Service in New South Wales and the ACT says. The laws that were introduced by the Minns government in 2024 will now remain in place permanently. The Legal Service's acting CEO, Sharif Dean, has discussed the government's decision with NIRS News' Mark Hydes.
2: There was a sunset clause, meaning that they would automatically expire in 2027 if the laws weren't amended. So what's happened is the government has amended the laws to make them permanent. In terms of the process that they went through, their Department of Communities and Justice, or DCJ, conducted a planned review of the laws. The ALS's submission to the review strongly opposed any extension of the knife wanding trial. The DCJ report that was published last week recommended that the knife wanding powers should be made permanent, and the government introduced, or the government announced that it would introduce legislation to make the knife wanding laws permanent. So the short answer to the question about consultation was that there was a process of review, and stakeholders such as the Aboriginal Legal Service were able to make submissions to that review.
3: You're disappointed with the response given you've given them a review?
2: In terms of the ALS position, from the ALS perspective, we're deeply concerned about the government's decision to extend the police knife wanding laws. And the reasons for that is that giving police the power to stop and scan people without any reasonable suspicion is not actually improving public safety. What it does is it just gives police another tool to target and harass Aboriginal people and other marginalised communities. The reason that we hold that view is that since the knife wanding laws were introduced, fewer than 1% of police scans have actually resulted in a weapon being seized. So there were 60,000 individual scans that they referred to in their media release, and of that, fewer than 1% of those scans resulted in a weapon being seized.
3: Does that figure surprise you, that just 1%?
2: We're not surprised by those numbers because we're not hearing from communities and people in the community that knives and people carrying knives is as big a problem as the laws would suggest.
3: Does that make you think that not many of these people who have been arrested or charged were Indigenous, or what's your reading of that?
2: Look, our reading is that in terms of what we know, is that we know that Aboriginal people are more overrepresented than ever in police charges and in prisons in New South Wales. And whenever police can choose when and how to exercise their powers, we see worse outcomes for Aboriginal people. So we know that Aboriginal people, or our people, were disproportionately stopped and searched and subjected to arrest and charge and the excessive use of police force. So we know that our community members and marginalised communities are being stopped and searched. And what the data shows us is that the fact that fewer than 1% of police scans resulting in a weapon being seized shows that the laws don't actually improve public safety. All they do is create greater fear and concern for Aboriginal people. We know that the knife wanding laws are harmful, but they're also ineffective. And the fact that they're ineffective in increasing public safety is the biggest problem.
3: What impact is the targeting having on the relationship between Aboriginal people and New South Wales Police?
2: In terms of the impact that the wanding laws are having on the relationship between Aboriginal people and police, we know that the relationship between our people and the police is already strained.

0: And we know that these types of laws, which disproportionately impact or target our people, add further strain to the existing strained relationship between us and the police.
1: And in terms of closing the gap,
0: Well, in terms of closing the gap, the government's committed to reducing incarceration rates. And what we see is laws like this, which bring Aboriginal people in contact with the police more often, and other laws that the New South Wales government have passed in recent years actually worsen incarceration rates and actually worsen the performance against the target. And the targets that are in closing the gap were actually agreed by government, and government wants those targets so that they've got something to measure to. In short, though, what we see is that there have been a number of changes to legislation in New South Wales across successive governments that have actually done the opposite of closing the gap.
2: that's Sharif Dean, the acting CEO of the Aboriginal Legal Service for New South Wales and ACT, talked to NIRS News' Mark Hides. The federal government is being urged to change how it consults with Indigenous communities following shortcomings in its attempts to get feedback on its arts policy. The government has asked for community submissions for its revived cultural policy, which will overhaul the country's arts sector. However, the International Decade of Indigenous Languages Australia says some First Nations communities could not share their feedback. The government made the submissions digital only, which excludes communities that cannot connect to the internet. IDLE says the online-only approach also goes against cultural protocols that require face-to-face talks. To find out more, NIRS News' Harrison Pedersen spoke with IDLE Australia's Executive Officer Samuel Daniels.
3: IDLE Australia wrote to Minister Burke's office in very late April to raise four key concerns that we had around the revived consultation process. I guess the first and most fundamental concern that we had was that there was an absence of face-to-face consultation. And, you know, for Aboriginal and Torres Strait Islander communities, that in-person yarning, it's not just a preference, it's a cultural protocol. And so decisions that are this significant, they do require elders, communities, knowledge holders, and language experts within those communities to get together in a shared physical space where trust can be built, cultural authority properly exercised, and online forums and written submissions, they just can't substitute for that. So that was our first concern. Secondly, you know, we had concerns around digital access barriers. So, you know, as you know, Aboriginal and Torres Strait Islander communities are sometimes remote. So inconsistent connectivity, limited devices, varying digital literacy across those remote and regional communities and urban First Nations communities as well. An online first only model, we think significantly silences a large part of that population where the policy is meant to serve. And thirdly, the consultation window was compressed. So it was quite short, and seeking guidance from elders and forming a collective response just can't be hurried. So the timeframe didn't really reflect Aboriginal and Torres Strait Islander governance processes legitimately, and it fell short of the standards that are expected under the UNDRIP expectations as well. And then lastly, which we emphasised in our press release, there was no materials available in First Nation languages or accessible formats. So that's a particularly significant omission, we think, given that we're in the International Decade of Indigenous Languages, and that, you know, obviously from our side of things, those submissions involved what language support is needed in those communities.
4: And so what ways can the federal government address these shortcomings?
3: Well, they extended the consultation process for 2 weeks. And that was, you know, that's a partial acknowledgement and we welcomed that as far as it went, but I don't think that it did address some of those core asks. So on country engagement, language accessible materials, or, you know, those types of things. So we haven't received a substantive written response to the letter, and we're still calling on the government to take a fuller set of actions that we've outlined in those four concerns.
4: And if implemented, you know, effectively, how does this revive cultural policy help with IDLE and, you know, Australia's endorsement of UNDRIP?
3: Yeah, so I think if the consultation process was improved, it would probably mean that a national cultural policy that became genuinely co-designed and beyond the cultural sector. It would create the foundation for something like Idle Australia, which is we're now actively campaigning for this, which is national language legislation. So New South Wales has already shown what's possible in that arena. The New South Wales Aboriginal Languages Act from 2017 was the first of its kind in the country, and it gave language communities real rights and resources. And so we need that at a federal level. And the evidence from health, justice, education, they all make the case powerfully that language is a real intersector of improving some of those outcomes in the Closing the Gap targets. So in health, language investment directly cuts across, we think, six Closing the Gap targets. That's life expectancy, healthy birth weight, early childhood health, social emotional well-being. And in justice, you know, we have decades of evidence, royal commissions, academic research going back to the 70s, showing that language barriers drive incarceration. And that pattern, as we've publicly said now, it's not a gap in knowledge, it's a gap in political will to act. So, and then in education, the research is unambiguous as well. Children who learn in their own language first have a stronger identity, stronger outcomes in both languages, and lower push-out rates. So again, that's not an ideology, that's an evidence base. And you can compare that to some of the other international initiatives that have been done. So, you know, like the Maoris and the Canadian First Nations immersion programs. A properly designed revive consultation, one that genuinely centres Aboriginal and Torres Strait Islander voices, it probably creates the political and policy foundation for national legislation, and that's what's at stake. So it's not just a cultural policy, but a framework that gives those communities the same protection and investments they receive in comparable nations. So that would benefit everyone.
2: That was Samuel Daniels, the Executive Director of the International Decade of Indigenous Languages Australia, talking to NIRS News' Harrison Pedersen. Now, that's all for this week's episode of the Weekly News and Review. If you have any stories that you'd like to share with us, you can send us an email to news@nirs.org.au. That's news@nirs.org.au. I'm Adam Evans. Thanks for listening.

0: The New International Bookshop's Big Red Book Fair is back for 2026. 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I'll see you on Saturday, the 18th of July from 10 a.m. to 5 p.m. at Trades Hall, 54 Victoria Street, Carlton. 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

0: Put us in, coach. We're ready to play. All three of us here on the Sporting Record at 8:55, 3CR. Well, all three of us. There could be four of us in another lifetime. another configuration.
1: The lesser three.
0: That's right. So you've heard all our voices now. I'm John A. Tate. The last one you heard was Jimmy. He's back in town. Jimmy Tate.
1: I've been putting in the hard yards. I've been at the coal face. At the coal face, working the lines, doing the dirty work, and I'm back.
2: Back once
1: I'm
2: again.
1: I'm bruised. I'm battered. I have many open wounds.
2: But you're better than ever.
1: Oh, seasoned. You know, my spirit has been broken.
2: Char grilled.
1: And I am now bit more bitter than ever, which is great radio.
0: Well, you're looking good and you're sounding good.
1: Yes, I trimmed my beard myself the other day. Big milestone in my, executive function development horizon.
0: Well, it's a skill that's worth developing.
1: Well, geez, saves you, $20 to $40 every month or two if you know what you're doing.
0: Mm.
1: And you have a very strong growth rate of beard hair.
0: Mm.
1: Anyway, Oscar's also here.
0: Yes, and we all know the voice of Oscar Roberts, and he's about to get us started with a... Well, no, maybe isn't.
2: No,
0: Jimmy.
2: No, I can try and wing it. I just always get it wrong when I wing it. You go.
0: Do you want to do it,
2: you're
0: Jim.
2: The boss.
1: I'll take it away.
0: You can have the honour.
1: I'd love to get back into the habit of being measured and very down the line on radio. I need to practice that. I wing it a bit too much. So here we go. The Sporting Record would like to acknowledge the Wurundjeri Woiwurrung people of the Kulin Nation on whose lands we broadcast this program today. Land on which was never ceded, and it always was and always will be, Indigenous land. We'd also like to pay our respects to elders past and present, and also like to say that all of the sporting First Nations people of this country have contributed immensely to our life, quality of life, and, the cultural fabric of this place. And we're forever thankful of that, and we'll continue to try and give them a platform where they often aren't. I'd also like to say NAIDOC week.
0: Mm. Yeah.
1: Lots going on. If you're short on time, just do what you can to pay your respects and also pay the rent.
2: Mm.
1: Now more than ever, our brothers, sisters, cousins need this support because the headwinds of all the yucky stuff going on are strong and getting stronger, and we need to do everything we can, even if we're not on stable ground. They're doing the work, and we need to support. So go down to wherever your local, events are happening, pay your respects, get the word out, and be an ally as best you can. So there you go.
2: Here, here.
0: Thank you, Jim. So today on the Sporting Record, over the next hour, we've got a few things happening. Mostly it's World Cup football.
1: Yes.
0: On Friday, Oscar and I came in and we pre-recorded an interview with a friend of ours, Jason Polak. Who,
1: soccer correspondent or
0: football? Well, he is our 3CR Sporting Record correspondent.
1: Football.
0: Yes.
1: Football.
0: And Jason is a former Socceroo, played 32 games for Australia back in the 90s.
1: Scored an absolute pearler from almost halfway once.
2: Yeah. Oh, yeah?
1: Check it out on YouTube.
0: I've seen that on YouTube. It's a great goal.
1: Incredible.
2: Wow.
0: A great goal. But he's a very humble man. 40 meters. Bring those things up, he goes a bit quiet.
2: Yeah.
0: But it was a good interview. I've broken that interview up into four parts.
1: Very well done.
0: So today we probably get through two of those parts and maybe save the last two to next week. Possibly.
1: It really does make a difference when you talk to someone who's played at that level.
2: Mm.
1: God, the insight.
0: Well, that's what we thought. We've got our opinions and reflections, but sometimes it doesn't hurt to have someone who really has played at that level and knows really what they're talking about. And he was interesting, wasn't he? He was good.
2: Yeah, really. It was
1: very
2: really
1: excited.
2: Good,
1: very excited.
2: Good afternoon.
0: So we'll get into that in a minute, but we could sing. Well, three of us are here. We should chat for a little bit first.
2: Yeah.
1: Can I make a request?
0: Yeah.
1: Can you give us a rough overview of the World Cup so far, John? How's it gone? What's
0: sure.
1: going on? Anything
0: and
1: to note?
0: Importantly, well, we're up to semi-final stage.
1: Yes.
0: Tonight is a day off, or tonight, I suppose it was yesterday for. You know what I mean?
2: Yeah.
0: Yeah. So
1: very
0: as far
1: much
0: as we're concerned,
1: rest day.
0: Tonight it's a rest day. Because up till now it's been three or four games every night.
1: Non-stop. Mm.
0: As we go through the group stage, which we passed, and then the bring it down from 32 teams down to 16. The final eight.
1: And you know it's World Cup fever. You know it's World Cup fever when you're at Coburg Trash and Treasure on a Sunday morning yes. and about half the stallholders have their phone open watching.
2: Yeah, that's awesome.
1: You can hear it through all the little phone speakers.
0: Yeah,
1: and you go, ah, the fever's taken Coburg. Yeah. It's great.
0: Well, I was at the physio place yesterday.
1: Yeah, physio, it's good.
0: And there was a fella sitting at the cafe with a little laptop-y thing, and I could hear it was a soccer game.
1: Yeah.
0: And I was going to ask him who's playing, but he was pretty intent, and I thought, I might just give him his space. Yeah, yeah.
1: Let him stay in the flow state.
0: Because I think he might have, just looking at his cultural background, he was probably from one of the countries playing, I think.
2: Okay.
0: And I was going to say, who are you supporting? But I thought, no, I'll leave him alone because they might be losing.
2: Yeah, exactly.
1: Don't.
0: So where we're at the moment, we're up to semi-final stage. So I thought I'd run through the teams that are still in it.
1: Yes, good.
0: We've got France playing Morocco. I'm not sure which nights these teams are playing, but France is playing Morocco. France probably the favourites at this point, though Morocco have been playing very well. There's no weak teams left in it. Spain, who still haven't conceded a goal, are playing Belgium, who have been a bit of a giant killers, haven't they? Belgium, they've done well. Having trouble reading my handwriting. Oh, Norway. Norway are playing England. That's going to be an interesting game.
1: Yeah. The Battle of the Baltic? No, the Battle of the the North Sea.
0: Yeah, well, that's right. They're neighbours across the sea, aren't they?
1: The Battle of 1066.
0: And then the only South American team left in it, Argentina, are playing Switzerland, who've been a bit of a giant killers.
1: Let's go Argentina.
2: Oh, I'm going for Switzerland.
0: So to summarise
2: that later.
1: You neutral bastard.
0: Out of the eight teams left, six of them are European countries.
1: Yes. Concerning.
0: Morocco, are they sort of Northern Africa?
2: Yeah, North Africa. Just south of Spain, actually.
1: Go Morocco, hey? Go Morocco.
0: Yeah, and Argentina, who could well be the equal favourites, who are South America, of course.
1: They won the last one, didn't they?
2: Yeah. Is it Morocco's second time being in the semi-finals?
0: You might be right, yeah.
1: I feel like
2: they definitely got far last time. Yeah, they're really shining.
0: They're a strong nation for soccer.
2: And I said this on the interview with Jason Polak, that it feels like Africa might be the next continent to rear its head and you know, potentially at least get to a final. Like, there's you know, Egypt have shown that they're really good. I mean, they only just lost to Argentina in the dying minutes. So, yeah, I think that's...
1: Yeah, you talk about sleeping giants,
2: right?
1: You know, in the economic world, we talk about India as the great sleeping giant.
2: Mm-hmm.
1: But in the soccer world, Africa's coming. They've always produced incredible talent who have often played for Manchester United.
0: Mm.
1: But now it's starting to become fully formed, really good teams.
2: And I think there's a lot more of the kind of framework and you know, they've established the kind of institutions to help.
1: Yeah.
2: You know, so...
1: Getting there.
2: Yeah, so now their coaching and their defence, it's all kind of forming one unit.
0: Yes, the African teams are always very exciting and attacking, but they had no defence. You know,
2: yeah,
0: you
2: that's
0: could
2: right.
0: Walk through them because they didn't bother with that. They just wanted to attack. Yeah. But now they're well-rounded teams.
1: They'll get some disgruntled coach from Europe to come over, and he'll put his heart and soul into it. You know, he bleeds for this team.
2: Also, a quick shout-out to Cabo Verde.
0: Yep.
2: Debutants and only just got knocked out.
0: Yeah.
1: How good. Huh?
2: That's so cool.
0: Now, you might think that the Australians are all out and gone now, but there is still an Australian presence at the World Cup.
1: Go on.
0: It's the Australian referees. Right? We've got, pardon the pronunciation, Eliriza Fagani, who's an Australian referee. The central referee, you know, the guy in charge, he was actually born in Iran. And he and his family migrated to Australia in 2019.
1: Wow.
0: And he is a world-ranked, world-accredited referee.
2: Amazing.
1: Good on you.
0: And I watched him in one game. They were playing for Iran, and he did a great job.
1: How did he perform? He's good.
0: And what they tend to do is, of course, if you've got, you know, like an Australian referee refereeing, the lines people... or assistant referees, as they're called, tend to be the same nationality because I suppose you need to understand each other.
1: It does make sense.
0: You know, so if you've got you know, a Spanish-speaking referee, you'll have Spanish-speaking assistants. So Our assistants were George Lacrindis and Andrew Lindsay. Very plain name there, Andrew Lindsay. And we've even got a video match official, Sean Evans.
1: Sure.
0: Oh. So shout out to the Aussie referees still at the World Cup. Good on you, Sean. Good on
1: them. Well done, John. Good segment.
0: That's all I have to say about that.
1: So I've been you know, I haven't been watching the action per se at the World Cup. I've been keeping an eye on, you know, the incidents of geopolitical import coming out of the World Cup. And there aren't really any. You know, like, you know, there was the visa stuff.
2: Yeah.
1: Trump did say if the USA lose, he's just going to say it was rigged.
2: Because he's what already said that.
1: He actually was on record saying if we lose, was it Belgium? Is that who they're playing?
2: Mm-hmm.
1: Oh, no, yes. England. Whatever.
2: Well, Belgium they did lose to Belgium. One,
1: just well, whoever they lost to, before it, he said, look, if we lose, we will just say it's rigged, like 2020 election. He said it.
2: Like
1: 2020. Like the 2020 election. but then he said, I won't go into that. So he's on record saying that, you know, we'll just say it's rigged. I don't think he actually did after the fact say it was rigged when they lost, but he's on record saying it.
2: Yeah.
1: So it's in the book. Well, we know the bloody playbook now.
0: A little later on in the show today, we might have a little session on the Trump intervention.
1: Yes.
0: And I've got an angle to that that no one else seems to have brought up. So it's a Sporting Record exclusive.
2: Exclusive.
1: Do you reckon this is the right sound for your exclusive analysis?
0: No, well, that's a record scratch.
2: Maybe it should be. Is there a drum roll there?
1: Well, we don't have that on file right now. No, but
0: that's a good
1: it.
0: Sound effect, you know. Keep it up. Keep it up.
1: Well,
0: there.
1: That's John's halt the record, you know. Stop the
2: press. Yeah, stop the press.
1: John's got a take.
0: All right. Can I have one more very quick?
1: One more very quick.
0: World Cup thing. And, you know, when after the game they'll interview the coach or something and they'll always be in front of a board that's got all the sponsors' names on it, you know, and all the advertisers' names on it. I thought this was a positive. I was reading the names of those sponsors. There were car companies, there were airlines and other things.
1: Usual suspects.
0: I didn't notice any gambling companies as sponsors. They were all sort of products that you'd probably accept to be an advertiser.
1: Yeah.
2: Yeah, cool.
0: So that was refreshing.
2: Yeah. I wonder if that's intentional or is just how
0: I don't know.
2: How the sponsorship landed.
0: Look out for it when you see someone in there. See if you can spot any gambling ones, because I couldn't.
1: There must be some sort of moratorium on that.
0: Maybe.
1: Hope so.
0: We should get that happening
2: Well,
0: here.
2: Potentially, because other countries are far less lax like us. Like, we're pretty lax in that area. A lot of countries are much more, gambling is a social issue.
1: And, you know, if you've been keyed in on the gambling world, the USA is just getting out of control with gambling. Mm-hmm. So you're beginning to see articles saying it was a bad idea to introduce gambling into America.
2: Yeah.
1: Now. Mm-hmm. So when they were introducing it, I think we're all on record saying this is a bad idea.
0: Yeah. Hey, a couple of weeks ago we had a guest, Mark Kempster, on, who was fantastic.
2: Mm-hmm.
0: I heard him being interviewed on the ABC, Radio National, the other day.
2: See, they're doing it again, I swear.
1: Poaching our bloody...
2: Someone at the ABC is listening to us. We interviewed the Southern Lights 2 weeks later, I think. The ABC interviewed the Southern Lights. We are all over the Kyneton Football Club. Guess who jumps on the bandwagon? I'm telling you.
1: We're breaking the hot stories.
2: Yeah.
1: So,
0: that's good. Anyway, because we were making the point, no one else is going to interview about this, but good on you,
1: good
0: national
1: on you, ABC.
0: Broadcaster.
2: Totally.
1: So, faceless drone from the ABC listening, get in contact. We've got a lot more content for you.
2: Yeah.
1: We'll go to a quick break. And then on the way back, we'll get our soccer correspondent on the airwaves.
0: Now, you haven't been on the panel for a while, James. We've got this little sound effect, which is a siren, which can sometimes play.
1: Well, it will play when Sporting
0: you get the
1: Record
0: right screen
1: page
0: up.
1: Number one is on. We're on number two now, but I'm prepared for this.
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2: I've heard that somewhere.
1: You've heard that somewhere,
0: haven't
1: you?
0: That's what they say. I've never done that.
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2: I can't even fit in my bath.
1: Before we get to Jason Pollack, just want to give a shout out to the whole 3CR family and extended community after the 50th anniversary birthday bash at Collingwood Town Hall.
0: What a rave. If you didn't get there, you're going to be disappointed because it was a rage.
1: It was pumping.
2: Really good musical acts.
1: You know, people of all ages.
2: Really cool stalls.
1: We had the young comrade Otis in, which was great.
2: Yes. He's now been to an event and been in a studio.
1: And had, whispers of political theory.
2: That's right.
1: That good to get him on early. So to the whole team, well done. Fantastic effort. You know, I had high hopes, but it was beyond expectations. The whole team did a great job.
0: Now, James, you know Jason Pollack as well as I do from social circles.
1: Yes.
0: Part one is mostly just reminding people about him and his career and his credentials for bringing him in.
1: Well, how about we do part one, too, back to back, knock him out.
0: Well, you can if you like.
1: 15 minutes total.
2: Oh, yeah, that makes
0: you're
2: sense.
0: In charge.
1: We'll have a break between parts and let's just do it. So,
0: okay. Let's do it.
1: Listeners at home, this is Jason Pollack, soccer correspondent to the Sporting Record and former Socceroo mastermind.
0: We've got a special guest today up in Studio 4, a friend of mine who I've socialised with occasionally at barbecues and things, and his name's Jason Pollack. Welcome, Jason.
10: Morning, John. Morning, Oscar.
0: So, just to fill Oscar in and the audience, so you played, correct me where I'm wrong here, you played back in the early 90s, perhaps from 88 to 96 for the Socceroos.
10: That's right. I think my first game was 88 against Fiji. That was my first ever game. And mainly through the 90s, early 90s, and finished in 96. That's right.
0: Yeah, so 32 games, appearances for them, which is not just a fly-by-nighter.
2: No,
0: you were solid in the team. A couple of goals.
10: Yeah, I think we had more games, but I think sometimes back then we played club teams which weren't considered caps because we're official internationals or whatever. Okay. So I think there were more games, but yeah.
0: Okay. How does Elton John and your soccer career collide?
10: Well, yes, that was an interesting one. So when I was 15, I was playing in the under 18 national titles in Australia, and ex-England manager Ron Greenwood was there watching the tournament at the time. I think he suggested that I should go overseas and trial overseas. It was teed up. I didn't do much in terms of organising. It was organised. I went to Liverpool first and trialled at Liverpool. That was back in the days of, you know, Kenny Dalglish, Bruce Cobrella and all those sort of players. Fantastic Liverpool team. And then I moved down to Watford and had a trial at Watford and, yeah, got a contract at Watford back then when Elton John was chairman.
2: Oh, really?
10: Yeah, yeah.
2: And so was Watford in the Premier League at the time?
10: Yeah, they were a good team back then. They had John Barnes from Liverpool. He was playing there, and a Scottish player, international, called Maurice Johnson, who was a goal scorer. So Graham Taylor, who became England manager, he was the coach back then as well. So they had a good team, and they made the FA Cup final that year as well.
2: Okay,
10: so,
2: yeah, because I know that they've kind of floated in and out of the Premier League over the last few years for a while, but back then
10: they were a strong side. So
2: yeah. Did you get much time with any of these?
10: Yeah, we did, because we're such a small club. We only had three apprentices, so we used to train together. So I was training with these players, probably too young and naive to even think about what that really meant, if that makes sense. So you kind of, at that age, you just take it in your stride, and it's
2: this is the new normal.
10: Yeah, the new normal. Yeah. Mm. So
2: that's awesome.
10: Yeah.
6: And did you get to meet the chairman of the board?
10: I did. He used to come down. Yes, I met Alan John, and we had there was a massive party after the FA Cup final at his manager's house, and Molly Meldrum was there as well. He turned up.
6: Oh, God.
10: Yeah. So
6: I guess at that time, Alton was partying quite a bit.
10: Yes. Yeah. It was a different time, but it was
6: Anyway, you came back to Australia, I believe, probably as a 15-year-old getting billeted out at someone's house.
10: Yeah,
6: probably,
10: got a bit homesick, and so I ended up asking to break the contract and come home, which Graham Taylor wasn't too happy about. He gave him myself. Dad came over to break the news to him, and we got a good bollocking off Graham Taylor at the time. It just felt right. Yeah, I was maybe too young. Mm. Yeah, wasn't ready to go, wasn't in the right place at the right time.
6: Anyway, I summarise the rest of it. So you ended up coming home playing for some of the Greek sides, didn't you? The Australian Greek ethnic teams.
10: Yeah, I came back.
6: Even though there's nothing Greek about you.
10: No, well, yeah, that's a funny story. But came back and I went to the Institute of Sport. So I played in other national titles when I came back, and I got selected to go to the AIS, and I spent 3 years in Canberra at the AIS, and then I went and played for... My first National League club was Sydney Olympic.
2: Mm.
10: Yeah.
6: And overseas, ended up playing in Greece and Netherlands.
10: Yeah.
6: And back home again.
10: Yeah, and Belgium as well, and then back home again. Belgium. Yeah. So.
6: Right, so that's you. All right, well, we'll let you off the hook there. Unless...
10: Thank you.
2: Oh, no, I mean, I've got some questions. It doesn't need to be about you specifically, but is that generally how it works still, that kind of you get fed into a kind of an apprenticeship spot at a club somewhere, like, or even in locally, but also overseas? Is that kind of how?
10: I think it's evolved a bit. Like, so back when there weren't many Australians playing overseas when I went over at that time. Craig Johnson was there playing for Liverpool. There wasn't a lot of other players at 15 playing overseas. Mm. So the only way, it wasn't like a real, from memory, scouting ground where people would come to Australia to really watch you play and bring you over.
2: Mm-hmm.
10: I think that's changed now to a degree. I think the scouting system's probably more evolved worldwide.
2: Yeah.
10: So I think, and you notice that a lot of clubs have academies, like Melbourne City, and some of these clubs are also affiliated or half or part owned by another club overseas. So they become feeder clubs too.
2: Right.
10: So I think it's changed a bit to the old day. If you wanted to go, they weren't watching you. If you wanted to go and
2: you'd have to go over
10: show
2: there
10: your wares, you'd have to go over there and try your luck sort of thing. So, yeah.
2: Right.
11: G'day, this is Greg Champion here from the Coulda Beans, and you're listening to the Sporting Record 855 3CR, so pay attention or we'll come and get you.
6: So have you been watching the World Cup?
10: As much as I can. I kind of miss the early hours, early morning games.
6: Of course.
10: Because, like, it forced you to get up and watch it, and then, like, because we all work and that, it gets harder sometimes to watch during the day. You try and catch up if you can later in the day, but, so as much as I can, but not as much as I'd like, I guess.
2: Mm.
6: we're pre-recording this, so I've got to ask you, how do you think we'll go tomorrow morning? And be careful with your answer, because we'll be playing this on Thursday. And we don't want you to look silly.
10: No one's accused me of being a good judge of results or anything like that. So. Look, I have to say that we've got a great chance. Of all the teams we could have drawn, I mean, it could have been France, it could have been someone else, right? But, but it's a team, Egypt, which are ranking-wise at least very close to us. I think we always would fancy ourselves to have a chance against teams from that area of the Asian region. I think we can beat them, and they could possibly beat us, but we've got a chance of winning. So I think we've got a good chance, as long as we go out and play a nice, positive brand of football, I think.
6: They do have one of the world's best players, Mo Salah, but he looks a bit sore or maybe slightly injured, I don't know.
10: That's what they're saying. I don't know whether they're foxing or whether it's legitimate, but if he does legitimately have an injury, a hamstring concern, then you'd have to be worried that he might not make play, or if he does play, he'll be limited to a degree. So,
2: you mentioned if we play a positive style. So we've seen in the three games so far, Australia kind of play three different styles. The first one, as a, you know, not someone who watches a lot of football or soccer, looked very well oiled, well structured. You know, it was very much about playing defensively, and then when they get the ball back, they flood that gap. And then against America, I don't entirely understand what we were planning there, but then against Paraguay, it was much more attack focused. Where do you think we play our best football?
10: I think, well, I watched a couple of friendlies also in Australia before they left, and like, and I did see a bit of the same pattern, and maybe it's a tactical thing where we maybe we're set up to absorb in the first structure to not concede initially and then break out and in the second half and attack. But like, that was seemed to be the pattern for those games as well, where the first half seemed a bit dour, and I thought, oh, this is a bit dour. We need to be a bit more positive. But then the second half, the team was positive. I don't know whether that it's a legitimate tactical thing from the coaches or whether it just happens that way by default. But I think we're at the stage now where we have to. Yes, we don't want to concede early, or maybe we're a little bit cautious early. But I think we have to. If you notice the last, I think it's probably more towards the last game where we did become a little bit more attacking, but we just still didn't throw that extra forward. So if you notice, if you notice that game, we got a lot of possession on the right-hand side, out wide on the right. But when you looked inside, there was not a lot of people to cross to, even though we got into good positions. You know, there wasn't, we didn't have that extra player up front to actually to knock it to in the box. So they had to hold it up, which I think they did a great job considering they were kind of outnumbered, because we had numbers at the back, they had numbers at the back. Always, I credit to some of the players on the right to actually get to those positions, because they were outnumbered technically in that in those areas of the field. So I think they did a good job. But I think I'd like to see, I guess, us throw one more player forward at least to get in the box and get on the end of those crosses. So you've got the pace of Iran Kunda, but then you've got the size or the height of someone else to get on the end of things as well.
2: Yeah, I noticed that in the, because I watched the highlights of the American match, so I you know, I wasn't up. Well, I was up for the first half and then I fell asleep. But I have noticed, like in the Paraguay match, it's like we looked really positive and attacking focused, but a lot of opportunities kind of went, kind of dissipated. And is that what you're saying, that if we had a tall, just to create chaos, if nothing else?
10: Yeah, create chaos, and, you know, like, because we've got a couple of athletic tools that can just run at defenders and cause, like you said, create chaos or get on the end of things. And that would be helpful to Iran Kunda as well, because if you're outnumbered, it's really hard. You know, they're just like, well, we know what he does, and we're just going to make sure we cover that. Where, or you get your midfielders streaming forward more and getting into the box as well. That's another option. But I think, I'd like to see that, because I always feel that, as well as you set up defensively, if you're sitting back too far, you're inviting an accident to happen, you know, a deflection or... But you notice how well we defended when we attacked against America in the second half. They didn't get near us, but because we were all pushed forward and in their half sort of things.
2: So. Yeah, okay. Yeah, interesting. Yeah.
6: Are there any Australian players, especially the young ones, who excite you?
10: Yeah, definitely. Like young Lucas Harrington, who's like he's a he looks so cool and calm on the ball and smooth. You know, I think he can go a long way. He looks really, really good at the back. Jordy Boss as well. He's also a very smooth mover.
6: He's fast, and isn't he?
10: They're both fast. Well, yeah, they're all there's a few quick players, but Iran Kunda's an excitement machine. He when he you know, gets on the on the attack and that sort of thing. So There's actually a few attacking weapons that I think are exciting to watch, and especially Geordie and Lucas Harrington as young players. Yeah.
6: And the young goalkeeper, was that a surprise?
10: Yeah, actually, selection? I should mention him. Yeah, I didn't know much about him until he got selected. So I think, but his shot stopping's been fantastic, and maybe that's why he's there, because of his excellent shot stopping. So I don't think he's put much of a foot wrong at all so far. Don't think the coach can change things at this stage.
2: I think there was a lot of doubt, you know, entering into the Turkey game, going like, who is this guy?
10: Yes.
2: And I think everyone was just gobsmacked. Like, especially in that game, there was a lot of shots on from Turkey. And he was just smooth operator. Just like, yep,
10: yeah,
2: not stopping. Yeah, you're not getting through me.
6: Yeah. Well, Popovich said to the press, he said, look, you guys don't see what I see at training and in the camp.
10: Well, that's the key, right? We all make the comments from afar, but they know that the players better than anyone else, and I guess we've got to, respect that they know what they're doing. So they've had a lot of experience, and Paul Okon also is the assistant coach. He's been around and played at very high leagues, so he definitely knows what he's doing. So,
6: the great thing about a World Cup is that all the best players in the world, pretty much, unless they're Italian, are playing. They're all there in the same tournament.
10: Some of the Italians are playing one for us. So.
6: Yeah. That was a good outcome.
2: Yeah.
6: But, you know, so who's impressed you out of the absolute stars of the game?
10: You can't go past Messi, right? Like, he's just, still phenomenal. I didn't expect him to be this good still at this stage of his career, but I guess it kind of makes sense. He's never been one that relied on his pace. It's just his close ball skills. Mm. He's a master of that, so...
6: Is it a case of with him and Ronaldo, are his teammates just feeding it to them?
10: But they are. Like, you can see that Argentina are looking for him in the right spots, but, you know, to give him the ball. But opposition teams know that, and yet it always amazes me how Messi can drift around in space behind the play and pick up the ball so much. It's incredible. I think. Someone should be employing an old-fashioned AFL tag on him. So
2: I will bastardize this analysis that I've seen someone do, but talking about how Messi, whenever he's not on the ball, he's just strolling.
10: Yes.
2: He's constantly just walking and looking. And that's part of what makes him, because he's always in the right spot somehow.
10: Yeah.
2: Are you able to kind of enlighten us a bit better on that?
10: It's a really hard one, because I don't think every player's got that knack of knowing where. I've seen it, like, you've seen great goal scorers like Tim Cahill, and I've seen a few in my time, that you look at them and you go, he's not running to the right spot, or he's not going to get the ball there, but they do, and that's almost like an instinct of knowing. Maybe it's a bit of experience, but it's also an instinct. And like, I almost think also those great players like Maradona and Messi, they're great students of human movement, because they seem to know what they need to do just enough to keep the ball away from your leg, or when you kick it on your standing leg so you can't stick a leg out. Or That's clever, and that's a skill in itself, I think, that not many players have.
6: In Aussie rules, we call it reading the play. That guy can read the play, whereas that guy can't.
10: And a lot of players can, but obviously he reads it better than anyone else.
6: Now, you briefly mentioned Maradona. If VAR existed in his day, would the hand of God goal have ever happened?
10: Well, this is a good question, isn't it? How correct is the VAR all the time? I think it's pretty good with the offside, isn't it? But we wouldn't have. But it wouldn't have taken away from his first goal, which is one of the best goals I've ever seen, I guess, in that game. But
6: Did you tell me that you played a couple of games against Argentina?
10: I played one full game against them. I was on the bench for the qualifiers against Argentina. But that's a good story, because I was actually Paul Wade marked Maradona in the away game. I was going to be the backup marker of Maradona if he had got injured. But and the funny story is that at training I accidentally took him out, Paul Wade at training. he was struggling to be fit for the game, and I felt awful, because I'm not a dirty player. It was just an accident. But I was that close to Mark, which I'm glad I probably didn't mark him, because Paul Wade would have done a lot better job.
6: So back to that series, was it a home game and then an away game?
10: Yeah, we played at the Sydney Football Stadium first, and then back in Buenos Aires for the return leg.
6: And it was a bit mad in Buenos Aires?
10: It was the most amazing atmosphere I think I've ever experienced on a football field. You could not... you couldn't hear a thing, basically. You couldn't talk to a player from out a metre apart. You couldn't talk because it was too loud.
2: Wow. So what about, like, when they blow the whistle, do you just have to watch what the ref
10: is watching signaling? A lot of stuff, yeah. It was that loud. I've never seen. And we had a cameramen that did other sports like AFL and that. They couldn't believe it either. They just, yeah.
2: Yeah, wow.
10: Because it was just singing, constant singing and movement behind the goals and dancing and, yeah.
2: That's unreal. Yeah. I lived in Italy for a year when I was a teen, and I never got to a soccer match because the family I stayed with, because I was on a student exchange.
6: Yeah.
2: The family I stayed with, they just didn't really care too much about soccer or football or culture, as they say.
10: Yeah.
2: But I always wanted to go to a derby match, whether it was Inter or, you know, like the Barca Madrids or one of those Inter and AC Milan, or, you know, one of those real rivalry kind of events. Did you ever get to see or be a part of something like that?
10: The derbies? No, because I think the clubs I played for in Europe weren't the big clubs that had the big derbies. So although I played some good clubs, I didn't have that experience, that real derby.
2: Mm.
10: I mean, the closest thing I had for a derby atmosphere was South Melbourne and Melbourne Knights in Australia.
2: Yeah, right. Yeah.
10: So unfortunately, no. So I didn't. But yeah, I can imagine it would have been.
2: Mm.
1: So that was part one and two of our interview with Jason Polak, former Socceroo and our official, formal, ongoing soccer correspondent.
2: Whether he likes it or not.
1: Whether he likes it or not, that's his title. And I don't care what else he's done.
2: He's been knighted.
1: You know, soccer correspondent Jason Polak. Well done, you two. Very good.
2: Yeah, it was really fun.
6: Two parts to go, but we might save them up for next week.
1: Yeah, ace in the hole. So we'll go to a break now. On the way back, we'll talk more World Cup.
2: Culture.
1: Interventions.
2: No. Culture is the Italian word for soccer or football.
1: I thought you were going culture.
2: Sorry, I was just being, you know, oh, I'm so clever.
1: Culture.
6: The siren back.
1: Yeah, so we'll be back in a bit. Go on.
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2: We're a professional outfit.
1: We are professional, but our elbows are violent and destructive, aren't they, John?
0: Yeah, that's right.
1: But you heard a beautiful sound, which is John's.
2: Yeah, we might need to cut that out and add it to our sound.
1: I reckon it's good. It's good. What do they call it? Foley.
2: Yeah.
1: You know, good backgrounds. You know, bit of background.
2: That'd be Foley. I suppose it's voice work, but yeah, it's we're going to use that.
1: Good.
2: I reckon
1: it's good when he's watching something and the program gets at him. He lets out a genuine one. It's fantastic. So we're talking World Cup. You listened to our interview with Jason Polak, former Socceroo and soccer correspondent of the Sporting Record. So John has lined up some very interesting observations about the Trump interventions.
0: Well, I've got an exclusive. And this is exclusive to the Sporting Record. No one else I have heard has stumbled across this interesting bit of information.
1: This is red hot, so I'm going to give you a bed, John, just so you can really, you know.
0: Is it a Tour de France-y kind of bed?
1: No, we're going this way. Because this is world-beating stuff.
0: Yeah.
1: So take it away.
0: We can turn the bed down a bit because I don't want it to compete with...
1: Yeah, John, production, you know, it's all happening. You don't need to micromanage. Come on.
0: Now, it's been in the news a lot, the World Cup controversy, when American President Donald Trump made a phone call to Gianni Infantino, who's the head of FIFA, and requested some sort of intervention because USA's best player, Folarin Balogun, had been red carded in a previous match and was therefore suspended for the next match.
1: Yeah.
0: Anyway, that got overturned, or it wasn't overturned, it was a suspended sentence.
1: Mm.
0: So he'll take that penalty.
2: Well, suspended for a year, I believe.
0: Did some sort of intervention because USA's best player, Folarin Balogun, had been red carded in a previous match and was therefore suspended for the next match.
1: Yeah.
0: Anyway, that got overturned, or it wasn't overturned, it was a suspended sentence.
2: Mm.

0: Hogan. He was born in Brooklyn, New York, which is why he's an American citizen and is playing for the American team. But his parents were Nigerian, and they were actually living in London. And they happened to visit New York while his mother was 7 months pregnant with Falarin.
1: Ooh, right? I know where this is going.
0: Yeah.
2: Right.
0: So it was just a little holiday or short trip to America. However, the airline staff wouldn't allow her to board the return flight because she was so advanced in her pregnancy.
1: Yeah.
0: Right. Right. So that meant that Falarin was actually born in New York.
1: Yeah.
0: You know? And turned out, they went back to London, lived the rest of their time in London, and Falarin turned out to be a really good football player, played for many teams and so forth. And but because he was born in New York and lived there for a few weeks,
1: he's an American citizen.
0: And their best player.
1: Jump forward.
0: So there's a little bit of a
1: irony.
0: Strange irony there. Because of Trump versus Barbara, which was Donald Trump's executive order seeking to end birthright citizenship. Right? He made an executive order so that, which meant that anyone born in America, especially if their parents were immigrants or something, or illegal ones, that kid who was born in America was not necessarily an American citizen.
1: Well, that's what he tried to propose.
0: Tried to do it. And amazingly, the very one-sided Supreme Court actually blocked that. And for once in their lives said, no, according to the Constitution, you can't do that.
1: John, that is such a good pickup. I didn't even think of that.
0: There you go. And it turns out, when it came to the intervention, he's relying on that birthright citizenship.
1: Yeah,
0: his player.
1: Classic. It only matters when it matters to him, when it affects him and his prestige and legacy, right?
0: So you've heard it here for the first time. How about that?
1: Love it.
0: Whooshka. That's my case, Your Honour.
2: Whooshka. Boom shakalaka, as they say.
1: Boom shakalaka. I haven't heard that one in ages. That's a good one.
2: If you tune on Channel 7, show, you hear it all the time in between the gambling ads.
1: The other one that we need to bring back, John and I discussed last week, grouse.
0: Yeah, grouse.
1: That's grouse.
2: That's grouse. Grouse and ta instead of
1: ta.
2: Thank you.
1: Yeah, I do ta a bit.
2: It doesn't quite roll off the tongue for me yet. My mouth isn't used to going ta when I receive something.
0: Oh, yeah.
2: John used to do it all the time growing up.
0: Yeah, I did.
2: I thought it was the coolest thing.
1: Mm. What about ta-ta for like TTFN? Ta-ta for now?
2: Ta-ta
1: it's a bit English, I think.
2: Yeah, it's too English.
1: Probably ta is as well. Anyway.
2: Go on.
1: Away from phrases that we should bring back, I've got a new story that I don't know how far it's been. I know that Al Jazeera reported on it today. This is how I know. So if you were watching the Argentina-Egypt game,
0: yes.
1: You would have seen...
0: Amazing game.
1: It was an amazing game, and you would have seen the... coaching staff, and it was hard to say which one was getting the yellow card, but someone on the Egyptian coaching staff got a yellow card. It turned out it was their head coach.
0: They were very upset.
1: They were. So we all thought, watching the game, we didn't have context. We thought it was for dissent towards the referee, and if it were, I would have no issue with it. It does... Here lands the problem.
2: Oh, dear.
1: The... symbol that the coaching staff, it wasn't just the head coach, there's a few others, but particularly the coaching staff, sorry, the head coach, should have got his name before doing this bit of the story, was doing a cross with his arms, you know, crossing his two forearms to make an X symbol.
2: In Japan, that symbol's called the Janai.
1: Oh, is it?
2: Which is no.
1: Okay.
2: No.
1: And that is...
0: And in Deal or No Deal, what was that game
2: show? No Deal. Yeah, that's the No Deal sign.
0: That's right. That's right.
2: That's a more relevant pickup. Well done.
0: Thank you.
1: Well, no, the no that you mentioned makes sense because FIFA has a very broad, a very well-known now campaign against racism, and it is We Say No.
2: Mm.
1: And it has a big cross... on its branding. And the rule goes, if the coaching staff or a player hears racist comments or slurs.

0: they do the X symbol.
1: They do the no deal.
0: And they let the referees know, hey, this ain't good enough.
1: Right.
0: The play is meant to stop until it's sorted out, to the point where they will even postpone if they can't get it sorted out. This is written in the rule book.
1: It's in the rules.
0: I don't think it's ever gone to the point where they've suspended the whole game, but they have. It's not uncommon for it to stop play.
1: Wow.
0: So when the head coach did the cross symbol, he was actually referring to Argentinian fans behind him. Now, this takes on a little bit of extra context. Mm. The game before, I can't remember who. Oh, when Egypt beat us.
2: Yes.
0: At the end, when the Egyptian team was celebrating, the head coach brought out a Palestinian flag. And in his press conference said, you know, anyone who has any human decency knows that what the Palestinian people are going through, not just the Arab world, it's something that we should all defend, you know, we should all be pro-Palestine. Mm. This is such a big, important thing. As, of course, this radio station agrees with.
1: Yes.
0: During, jump back forward to the game against Argentina, there are Argentinian flags behind, Argentinian players, fans, behind the coaching box with Israeli flags, and they were taunting the coaching staff and players at the box.
1: Oh, dear.
0: Right? And I imagine that went with other horrible terms and slurs, because that's when he starts putting his cross up. So he then gets a yellow flag. And I'm not saying that the... I mean, it would have been so loud. I can't imagine that the ref knew what the context of, like, why he was doing it.
1: Mm.
0: But I feel like every ref should know that rule. Like, you're going into the World Cup.
1: Yeah.
0: And there's a symbol, a universal, within FIFA rules, a universal symbol to say, hey, we're getting racially abused here. And he gives a yellow card to the coach who was reporting it for dissent. So, this is kind of, I think this should be a huge...
2: But the nature of the dissent was the little cross symbol he was making.
0: That's right.
1: So it wasn't words, that symbol that he did was taken as dissent.
0: That's right.
1: And he was punished.
0: That's right.
1: Bastards.
0: So I don't, you know, we haven't heard back from the referee kind of, you know, the higher powers about that yet. Maybe the ref thought that the coach was calling the ref racist. I think maybe given the rules of stopping play, that conversation should have been had.
1: You'd think so.
0: And actually, when you watch it happen and they get the yellow flag, they go, okay, fine, we'll walk away. And they were actually way more graceful about it than I think they should. They had the right to be a lot more angry at that moment.
1: Mm.
0: So anyway, I thought I'd lay that down because I had no idea what was going on.
2: Somehow I missed that,
1: Geez, we've got some hot stories today,
2: Yeah.
1: Aren't we doing well? So we'll go to one more break.
2: Yep.
1: And then on the way back, let's have a bit of a
0: chinwag.
1: Chinwag.
2: Stuff about other sports that are going on at the moment, because there's a lot going on.
1: As Black Eyed Peas say, share the love. Well, they did Where Is the Love?
0: Where Is the Love? Well, it's here.
1: Share the love, Black Eyed Peas style. So here we go. Let's play our new promo.
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0: You are back with the Sporting Record. John, Jimmy, Oscar, all at the mic.
7: Yeah.
0: And we're gonna look to other sports. We've done a big, heavy soccer debrief of the past week.
7: Well, I'll tell you, Oscar, on the weekend, I was sitting in my chair with the remote control in my hand, and there was just so many choices.
0: Mm.
7: AFL footy, of course, was going on. We had the Tour de France going on. I think I can hear a bit of a cycling bed as I'm speaking. Of course, there were World Cup stuff going on. Wimbledon was going on.
0: Yeah.
7: And there was
0: the
7: T20, which I couldn't
0: women's
7: actually
0: world,
7: watch.
0: World Cup, yeah.
7: But it was all happening.
0: Congrats to the T20 women who took home the cup, the shield, I don't know.
7: Yeah.
0: But yeah, good on them.
1: Took home the biscuits.
0: Yeah.
1: Is that what you
0: say? They got the chip. The ring? I don't know. There's so many different...
1: Got the chocolates.
0: Got the chocolates.
7: But yesterday, Oscar, we had the State of Origin.
0: Oh.
7: You want to talk about that? You must talk about that.
0: I'll take my opportunity while the resident New South Welshman isn't in the studio. shout out to Em. Look, they clearly played better than us. I'm not going to say they didn't. There were some calls by the referee that really made me scratch my head, and there's two that I want to bring up real quick.
1: Here we go.
0: One was when both were video ref calls.
7: Uh-huh.
0: One was the New South Welsh try that on every angle that they showed us was clearly coming off the hand of a New South Wales player, which means it would have been a knock on.
7: Okay.
0: And everyone was prepared for a no try, and then they came back with a try. And even the commentators, who are predominantly New South Welshmen, were like, what is going on? That's clearly a no try.
7: Yeah.
0: And then someone comes on the radio and says, look, I spoke to one of the linesmen or something like that, and they're saying that they had a camera angle from one of the corner posts. Now, that's fine. I don't get it, though. Surely a big part of the video ref is for the transparency of the call.
1: Yes.
0: Why don't we get to see it?
1: That's the general idea, isn't it?
0: Anyway, we'll put that aside. There's a few other calls that happened in between that moment and another one that every time we got momentum, it felt like they'd just throw some random call out there that no one has seen called in years.
1: Yeah.
0: And then we score a brilliant try. We are lined up. We've already converted. We've lined up. We're about to start play. And they go, you know what? Stop. The video ref has been going on behind the scenes. And there was a foot ahead of the kicker who, so it was offside. Again, no problem with the call, except for the fact that, I mean, I haven't watched a lot of NRL in the last few years, so maybe I'm wrong, but my whole life, that kick, from far back and everyone running chasing the ball has always been pretty loose on the offside rule, but maybe that's different now.
7: Right.
0: But you can't pay the thing, convert the bloody try, and then bring it back.
7: Yeah.
0: So, look, New South Wales deserved it. They played brilliantly.
1: Go the Blues.
0: But I do feel a little bit suspect on some of these calls. I think there needs to be a review. I was very upset.
1: Yeah.
0: And so was Otis.
1: Otis,
0: when he was awake,
1: is being born into a world of pain.
0: Yeah, exactly.
7: Well, I was flicking over occasionally to see what was going on, see what the scores were, and I thought it must be hard for those players playing with two cars on the pitch.
0: Oh yes,
1: the cars on the pitch.
7: Well, okay. So remember, in the cricket, they started having these really good signs painted on the grass.
8: Yes.
7: Which when from the camera angle, it looked like they're sort of three-dimensional standing up. So I've never seen this before. The car sponsor for that game had two cars painted on the grass, but in that way that it looked like they were actually on the pitch.
0: I think they need to Neil the Seal out there as a prop to take out the cars.
8: Yeah, Neil the Seal's doing important work.
0: Yeah,
8: important work down in Hobart.
0: He's a rebel.
7: That's so just a silly observation.
8: 10-second update on Tour de France, John.
7: Well, it's early days in Tour de France. We know who's going to win it. It's either going to be Pogacar or Vingegaard,
8: yeah.
7: But it's doing all right. There's about 11 Aussies involved.
8: How many of them crashed yet?
7: One's had a crash. Yeah, he's always out. But, they're doing their best.
0: Well, go Salt and Vingegaard, I've decided.
8: Yeah, he's Norwegian, isn't he? Yeah.
0: I don't know. I just like the name.
8: The Norwegian Legion.
7: Yes, so Norway doing well in the World Cup and doing well in the Tour de France.
8: Well, they're a wealthy country, so there you go. Well. Look at that.
7: And they've got the best shirts, and they've got the best fans.
8: All that bloody oil.
7: That whole rowing thing.
8: All the public oil money. Public oil money.
0: Royalties.
8: Right? We could have done that.
7: It's good to have you back in the studio, Jim.
8: It's good to be here, everybody. Yeah. Thanks for bearing with me as I blow the cobwebs out.
7: I need to let the text know. I've cleaned up that Pepsi skill. It's still, it's no problem.
8: And on the cans, if you have any cans that you want to donate, we have our Cash for Cans program, which John is stewarding, the steward of the cans program. It's going well. We're raising money.
7: Get the app.
8: And get the app for your region, north, west, whatever.
7: Yep.
8: But it's been good to be back. How are you going, everybody?
0: Stay with us for next week. For Jason Pollack.
8: Pollack, part two's coming up. We're here every Thursday, 3:30 to 4:30. Thanks for listening. Stay sporty. And now let's throw to the inimitable, if that's a word, Yanar Passaran. How good.
9: But you also had people that were very fine people.
10: Very fine people on both sides.
11: And the aliens with mind meld and give them the technology. They're bad aliens.
12: So
11: are you surprised the Nazis were influenced by demons?
12: No, if demons are real, I would definitely think they'd be on the side of the Nazis.
11: Yeah.
13: McDonald's is connected to the Clintons. They chop up the bodies and put them into the sausage and hamburgers. People are being cannibalized. Look it up.
14: And I'm watching CNN talk about this as violent white nationalist protests. We have done everything in our power to keep this peaceful, you know?
15: It's Pepe's become kind of a symbol.
16: Welcome to Yeah Nah Passaran, a show about fascism and its gravediggers. I'm Cam Smith.
17: I'm Andy Fleming.
16: And this week we are joined by journalist Amanda Moore, who's reporting to us from America's capital, where she has been enjoying some 250th birthday celebrations. Thanks for joining us, Amanda.
18: Thanks for having me.
16: And thank you for tearing yourself away from all that birthday cake to come and tell us all about it.
18: The fair doesn't open for another hour, so that's the only reason I have time for you right now.
16: Oh, thank you. How are things in DC at the moment? It seems a little esoteric, maybe.
18: Oh, it's crazy. I don't think people here outside of really this area understand how much the administration has impacted daily life for people in the city. It's wild.
16: How's the algae?
18: It's really, I was at the reflecting pool yesterday and the water looks the worst I've ever seen it under the Trump administration. It looks like if you touched it, you would die. So it's pretty bad.
17: Apparently you might get arrested, Amanda.
18: There's a fence. So they've kept temptation away.
16: Too alluring otherwise. Yeah, maybe could you tell us a little bit about what you've been seeing around town? It seems like this is maybe not your typical birthday celebration.
18: We have the National Guard is everywhere, all over the place. And we have out-of-state cops that have been deputized by the marshals. And they're everywhere too. But I guess unfortunately for them, they were sent here at the height of the pool frenzy. So we just had all these cops and troops patrolling the pool and making sure that no one put their hands in it. We've had this Great American State Fair that's been going on, I feel like, since my entire life, but I guess not really that long. That is basically a big Ferris wheel. and then tiny little closets for every state to set up a display, and then absolutely no shade. And it's been 111 degrees for the past several days in a row. So it's not really fun birthday party for us, I think.
17: What's been your favorite state booth, Amanda?
18: I like Michigan because you can milk a fake cow and they give you cereal and chips.
17: So it is somewhat entertaining. What's the vibe like? Are there many people there?
18: No, there's not. So the thing is that some of the states are there and they're trying their best and they're doing, it's not their fault, right? This was all planned so last minute. It was put together in February. An event like this takes 1 to 2 years at minimum to plan. And so the states are doing what they can do. But the actual infrastructure of the fair is so bad that even with that, it's terrible because every time you go into a state booth, you have to open the door and let all the air conditioning out and all the heat in. And that's every time someone goes in and out, the door is open. And so it's just sweltering hot and everyone's miserable. And it is pretty barren. The 4th of July was busy, and the 4th of July is always busy. But there were four entrances, and I went to one entrance and it was like a 3-hour wait. So I walked to another entrance and it was a 15-minute wait to get in. So it's also not even like well organized. There's nobody with walkie talkies being like, send people down 2 blocks. But they did evacuate us on the 4th of July. So even though it was busy, we all got kicked out.
16: I do sympathize. It's like a centennial you see coming. The mid-centennials are the ones that sneak up on you.
18: Yeah, no one had any idea this was going to happen. It's a big surprise to all of us. So that's why there was no planning involved.
17: And Amanda, who's responsible for running the show and what's their relationship to Mr. Trump?
18: So the people who were planning the celebration, it was originally a group called America 250, which was supposed to be a nonpartisan organization created by Congress, but its own nonprofit separate from Congress. And a lot of the leadership positions were given to people who were in charge of various departments, Department of Labor, whatever. They would have a role. And so when Trump came in, he removed a bunch of career people and installed his own people in those positions. And those positions were all America 250 leadership positions. And I actually wrote about that and I broke some of the news about it last year. There was a military parade for Trump's birthday. And I wrote a story. I went to the Bitcoin conference to chase down this America 250 group, because they were a sponsor of the Bitcoin conference for some reason. And after there was a lot of pushback on that, the people who organized the military parade was Event Strategies, and they're who organized January 6th. Trump said, okay, well, you know what, never mind, and just made Freedom 250, which is his own group with his own people. So Freedom 250 organized the fair, and the organization they paid to do it is, again, Event Strategies, who, again, organized January 6th.
16: Amanda, we're about to have our cake and eat it too. I see some commentary online that seems to revel in little things like these events being flops, things like the algae, things like let's watch them take his name off the wall. The commentary seems to be a substitute for doing anything. I was wondering what your thoughts were on that general phenomena.
18: I think in terms of the pool, I think that I actually really support the commentary on that, because there's a lot of times in this country where we will have a program of any kind that provides a social service or net good for humanity. You can look at Doge and what they have done as an example of this, where Republicans in general, not Trump, just Republicans, come in and say, we don't need to do this. I can do it better by saving a bunch of money. And we're going to do it my way. And then 2 to 4 years later, it blows up, but the news has passed. So I actually really like the pool, because it's this perfect encapsulation of what Republicans have done for my entire life in America, where you actually can't do it better. You save money by cutting corners. You didn't address the core issue. And now the problem is worse than ever. Thanks. So I very much support the focus on that, and I hope it stays. I also know that it's making Trump absolutely bonkers. He can't stand it. But yeah, everything else. And I also, having actually been at the fair, I have a great deal of empathy for these artists, in particular people who are with the National Endowment of the Arts, who are doing these actual cultural performances to a crowd of three people. And my preference would actually be that the fair was successful. But the pool, whatever. It's like a low stakes way to get that message across. And that being said, if that doesn't translate, then that's a problem. But yeah, for whatever reason, these visuals have really captured the American public. And I have seen people say, how come no one's talking about Freedom 250 taking over America 250? And it's like, well, people have been writing about it for over a year. You just haven't been reading it. But so maybe it'll be like a good jumping off point for people to read the paper for a change or something.
17: Amanda, I understand that there were going to be a whole series of very talented musicians perform for the birthday celebrations, but for whatever reason they didn't, and instead we were treated to another address by President Trump. Did you manage to catch him, or do you have any ideas about what it was that he wanted to convey on the 250th?
18: So I have like a strong policy that I don't go to Trump rallies because I don't want to deal with the security. So the night before the fair, Trump gave a speech and I did not go, but it was like on the fairground. So the fair was like, I guess, technically open, but I don't think the booths were staffed. I sat at the reflecting pool the entire time. And then, of course, on July 4th, Trump gave another speech. And I think the idea with that is there were two secure zones. This is very confusing, so bear with me here. Basically, on the National Mall, about half of it is the fair. So that's a security. You have to go through security to get into the fair. I don't really, because I'm pressed, but the general public has to stand in line. They can't bring in normal bags. They can't bring in drinks. They can't even bring in a refillable water bottle. Hand sanitizer, sunblock, all of that gets taken from you. So you go through security and then you're in. And then there was further towards the reflecting pool, there was a more secure zone because Trump was speaking. And that was Secret Service that was actually doing the searching there. And so the rules were even stricter. And then you had to show an actual ID to get in. And what's unfortunate is that really nobody that was on the ground heard Trump's speech on July 4th because there was the threat of a storm, so they evacuated us, and it took over an hour to get us out because people just refused to leave. It took about an hour and a half, and then they didn't let people back in time. So Secret Service just closed one of the entrances to the super secure zone, and people were just standing in the street, and they could just hear the Charlie Brown, like the muffled womp, womp, womp of Trump's voice. And he really just gave the speech to the television. He didn't really give it to anybody who had stood in line and camped out for 5 or 6 hours to see him.
16: And Amanda, how is the taste of Form, the official energy drink of Freedom 250?
18: Okay, I went yesterday and they were all out of energy drinks. I went to all of the booths, which meant I had to walk like a mile, okay? And the very last one, they had a display bottle out of grape Form, warm in the sun. And they gave it to me for free because they felt bad for me.
16: Score. And how was it?
18: Disgusting. It was awful. And then I was about halfway through with it and a bird pooped on me. So then I had to go into a neighboring museum to buy a t-shirt. And I had to throw my half consumed Form out. I wasn't even able to finish it, which was very sad because the museum wouldn't let me bring it in because you could spill it all over the dinosaur bones or whatever.
16: Yeah, God knows what would happen if you did that.
18: I don't know. It would definitely come back alive. It's a kind of demon. So I would say maybe it's better if it's cold, but warm, it's not so good.
16: Feels like a very complex metaphor, the whole affair.
17: Amanda, you've also been recently trailing after ICE and after Gregory Bovino. What have you discovered in your travels?
18: Yeah, so last August, I had started following ICE around DC and filming them, which kind of turned into flying out to Chicago and going to Broadview, which is the ICE facility that was the headquarters for Border Patrol and ICE while there was a surge there. And that was led by Gregory Bovino. And after we were at the facility, it was extremely brutal, a lot of violence at the facility. And then we started following them around as they did raids and arrests throughout Chicago, then Charlotte, and then New Orleans, and then Minnesota. And it was just a lot of violence. I had a friend come to Minnesota that had not been to the other cities, and there was a gas station where Bovino, his guys busted out the window of a car in the gas station and dragged the guy out and beat him until he passed out and then arrested him. And they also tackled a protester who literally had done nothing and carted him off too. And there's busted gas and pepper spray and pepper balls everywhere. And my friend was just like, was this a remarkable day? And I was like, not really. Just following these people doing this incredible amount of violence and random neighborhoods throughout all of these cities and states that they had been to, and just dragging people out of their cars, dragging them away from bus stops and hauling them off just because they look like they might not be American visually. And so that was a very intense experience. Though, of course, Bovino has now been relieved of his position, but ICE is still at work. They're still brutalizing people, including protesters outside of the facilities, like in Delaney Hall in New Jersey, which I was at a few weeks ago and was more violent against press in particular than I had seen elsewhere. They were beating journalists with their batons, smashing their cameras on purpose, breaking their fingers, that kind of stuff.
16: Alongside some of the worst of humanity, you've also been witnessing some cheerier scenes in that there is a mass community response to ICE's provocations. Could you tell us a little bit about what you've been seeing communities do to fight back against ICE?
18: Yeah. So this is something I saw in DC and then everywhere else that I went. And so it's not even, I think a lot of people in America at least really only saw footage out of Minnesota. But this happened everywhere. ICE comes to an apartment complex, they knock on someone's door, and you know, the entire neighborhood comes out. ICE is parked somewhere waiting for somebody, and people come out of their homes and they make signs that say ICE is ahead, and they stand in the road and tell people to make U-turns and go away. And it's protesting, but it's not like your typical protest. There's not like a planned date or time. It's literally, you know, I would be filming ICE banging on doors, and I would watch as people come out of their homes. And it's not like cars are pulling up. Sometimes, yes, but other times it's literally just five or six neighbors that come outside and are screaming at ICE and are screaming, stay inside. And I think that is very powerful. I know the big protests get a lot more attention, but those I think were always the most meaningful to me and the most interesting to me. You know the person that they're coming after. This is like where you live.
17: Given the extraordinary violence that the program, the deportation program, has enacted, and despite community resistance, would you say that the program has been successful in its own terms, and I guess also in presumably generating a great deal of fear and anxiety on the part of migrant communities in the United States?
18: Yeah, when you look at the numbers, they are not extraordinarily high. But what the administration would say, and what I think is correct, is that they're making this show, and then the focus is really self-deportations and just making quality of life so low and so miserable that people don't want to come here. And that is the case. In Chicago, in the Signal chats, I would see people scared, and they would say things that weren't true. They would say, oh, ICE is at the school, and they would describe the car, and I'd be like, that's my rental car. I'm not ICE. And I saw a lot of false alarms with that. And so when I was in Minnesota and I saw the same stuff, I was like, oh, it's more false alarms. But then we realized it was not false alarms. It was like, actually, ICE, I don't know if they were in the chats getting ideas from the paranoia, because that would be, that's what I would do, right? If I was trying to terrorize a community. And then people don't want to send their kids to school, and people can't go to work. And so the idea is just that they'll self-deport. And I don't know how many self-deportations there were, but I know that it made it so that people wanted to leave, if not America, at least where ICE was having such a strong presence.
16: There's a big operation that goes into the community response, you know, 3D printing whistles and distributing literature and things like that. At the same time, we've recently seen incredible sentences handed down for things like moving zines around, connected to that case we spoke about a few weeks ago. Are actions like that having a chilling effect on these sort of community responses?
18: I think that sentence was so recent that I think where it's going to be like some time to see the full effects. But it happened, that was in Texas. And so I don't know that situation got as much attention as it would have if it happened somewhere else, right? So when you look at the Broadview Six, so there were six people who were given federal charges for standing in front of an ICE vehicle as it was trying to enter the Broadview facility. And they were all but one picked because they were notable people, people running for office, that kind of stuff. And that they worked really hard to get charges, and they lied, and they really just tried to handpick the grand jury, which you cannot do. And it ended up being dismissed with prejudice. And now the Broadview Six have filed to have their attorney's fees paid for by the government. And the government has just agreed to just do it because they don't want discovery. And I think had a Broadview case or a Minneapolis case gotten that kind of sentence, it would be more impactful because it would just be in the news more. Whereas Texas is not, there's not a previous hook. People were not super focused. Even when we were in Chicago, I felt like I was on Mars because I would fly home to go to a wedding or have a couple of days off and come home. And it was like nobody had any idea what I was witnessing in Chicago, this mass scale of violence that I was just seeing every day, seeing people snatched away from bus stops. And so certainly like in Texas, people are not super eyes on. So I think, yes, it will have a chilling effect, but I think it would be in our news more if it had happened in Minnesota or if it had happened in Chicago, if that makes sense.
17: Amanda, it seems that Trump's personal popularity has been falling for a while, perhaps if not for this program that he's implemented, perhaps because he declared war on Iran. I'm wondering if, I know you've done reporting on the Groypers in the past, I'm wondering if you can say anything about the kind of political composition of Trump's support base at the moment and how that's reacted to by things like the deportation program and also the war on Iran.
18: So I think a lot of those kinds of people really liked Greg Bovino. And I think there was, people were upset when he was removed. But on the other hand, from a practical standpoint, you know, Bovino was doing this stuff where he was tear gassing protesters and whatever. And at the end of the day, the way, if you really want to clamp down on this and the protests outside of a facility, you don't tear gas them, you arrest them. And you hold them for as long as you can legally hold them. And then you let them go. And you do that every single time. And people are going to stop protesting because they can't. Who can keep going to jail, right? And he never did that. And so I know I would hear criticism of that. But I think they really liked the violence. Certainly the visuals, the videos that I filmed, that other people filmed, the photos people took, the professional photos and videos. Like DHS used that. They stole our stuff and would use it in marketing. And I think the Groypers in particular really liked that stuff. The war in Iran, really anybody, like young men, who the Groypers are, it's not really in their best interest for us to go to war. And I think there's a lot of complicated feelings. And I also think that a lot of people on the right kind of work out some of those complicated feelings with me by telling me what they're thinking. And so I think it also maybe skews my perception of how the masses feel. But it seems like there's been a lot of complicated feelings, and the war has been really bad. It's not, maybe not as bad as like the Epstein files. I think the Epstein files would actually be where I saw and heard and was talked at the most about anger with Trump, even more than the war. But certainly the war looks really bad. And it gets to a point where these influencers and the media have to just be delusional or pretend to be delusional to still be cheery and like gung-ho about this stuff. And I don't know. This is another reason, I'm sorry to bring it back to the pool, but I really have been there every single day for like 3 weeks straight now. But I really think that the pool was the best thing the president's ever done. It's like right up there with letting us leave our shoes on at the airport now. because people came from all over the world. People are here because of FIFA. And so they're like touring DC, even though we don't have games, come to the Capitol, see it, like whatever. Right wingers are in town because of July 4th. And everybody would just stand around the pool and look at it and be like, wow, that's really green. And like you would see people in MAGA hats and people who like obviously live here and hate Trump have actual conversations about the pool being green and like what they would do. This is how I would fix it. Nobody knows what they would actually do. Like discussing the animal, which like actually brought people together in a way. And it made people look at, like, I know Jesse Waters from Fox News went to the pool with it green, pointed at it and said, that's blue. And it's one thing to see that on TV, but like, to see it in person is different. And so I don't know. I don't know this popularity is ever going to like really matter because it doesn't, at the end of the day, his core is so vocal and strong, but it does seem the war is bad for him.
16: Firstly, just put chlorine in it. Secondly, what do you make of it?
18: No, because then that goes into my water. It goes straight into the river.
16: What do you make of Tucker Carlson's ideas of launching a third party?
18: They should do it. They should do it. The Republicans should launch as many parties as they want. We can have 30 parties in this country. I think that's great. The more Republican spinoff groups we have, the better. Honestly, I encourage them.
17: Amanda, you've noted that the reaction to the green pool hasn't been great for Trump. We have midterms coming up in November. How are they shaping up for the Republicans?
18: It's complicated. The DOJ has requested the names of everybody who was working in 2020, and they've been told no by a federal judge. And they've put all the states on notice. We're watching you guys for this upcoming election. And I think in terms of popularity, I think the Republicans are not particularly popular right now. And a good example of this would be, and I've written about this, and maybe I think one of the most important things I've ever written, following Border Patrol around, they liked us. They liked that we were there. After the first couple of weeks of them pointing guns at us, intentionally us and as press, and gassing us and everything, once we started following them around the city, they were cool with it. And as long as we were quiet, and there were like a dozen of us that were in every city or almost every city. And they loved the footage. And I would take a video. I took a video of a woman. Her name was Aaliyah Rahman. She was on her way to a doctor's appointment. And she drove up on a raid. And it, like, the entire block was covered in tear gas. And there's protesters everywhere. And there's a bunch of armed masked men surrounding her car, telling her to go down the street. I don't even know. I think it was like a one way. You couldn't even go down it. And she freaked out. She didn't know what to do. And of course. And so they busted out her window, dragged her out of the car, cut off her seatbelt, carried her away. I think she passed out at some point. And that video, people all over the world contacted me about it to let me know. I saw this. It's the first thing that my parents voted for Trump. But this is the first thing that's actually upset them. People, other journalists reached out and let me know. I wrote this story. I was inspired. Thank you for this video. I contacted this woman, whatever. And ICE and Border Patrol were like, oh, that's your video? That's so cool. Yeah, what car are you in? You can follow us. And it's just like this disconnect between these very insulated groups that kind of make up the main Trump orbit and like the rest of the country, the world. And so I think that they're operating this way where they're immune to criticism and they don't really understand some of the stuff they do. The visuals of it are so horrific. And even maybe someone who voted for Trump is like, oh my God, what is this? Even Alex Jones, when Renee Good was killed, was like, oh. And when then Alex Pretty was killed and he had his gun on him. And of course, that's Alex Jones's big thing, his guns. You could see there was like a moment when he was live where he was like, uh-oh. But then he powered through. And so I don't know. I think that if everything was normal, they would be in for a big surprise. That being said, I don't know. ICE is ramping up again. And you don't have to have ICE at the voting stations, the polling stations, right? I can tell you, when ICE went to Chicago, the first week I had a gas mask on my hip at my hotel checking in. And they were like, is everything okay? What's going on? What's that for? And within 6 weeks, I was like checking into a Hilton in downtown Chicago. And the guy checking me in was like, oh, journalist, are you here for Border Patrol? Because it was so all over the city. It impacted the entire Chicagoland area. And so if you have blue cities or you have swing areas, you really could just have ICE doing their thing. And it causes such disruption in the community and it makes life so hard for everybody and it impacts everyone. It's impossible to avoid. And if you just do that in November, I don't know. And I don't want to say, oh, I know this is their plans that they're going to do, but there's been a lot of speculation that could be an option. And I just, outside of the cities that were impacted, it's really hard to convey how disruptive it is to the life of every single person. And I don't know that I think that's a possibility on the table for the midterms, I would guess.
16: Amanda, we'll have to leave it there. We've run out of time, unfortunately. But if people want to read more of your work, they can find you on Blue Sky at noturtlesoup17.bsky.social. Thanks so much for coming on.
18: Thanks for having me.
16: Andy, that is our program. We will be back next week.
17: See you then.
16: Bye-bye.
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1: 3CR.
0: Yes. And you're listening to Music for the Global Intifada this week. And this is
1: NAIDOC special week.
0: Yeah, exactly. It's our NAIDOC week program. And we're going to play a lot of music. And who's the music by, Nevi?
1: Aboriginal people.
0: Yeah, a lot of stuff by Aboriginal people this week. Because we want to show our support and solidarity for them and celebrate all their amazingness and their culture.
1: Because it's NAIDOC week.
0: It's NAIDOC week. Yeah, that is true. 50 years of NAIDOC. Yeah. And of course, if you've been listening in to 3CR this week, you may have been listening to Beyond the Bars, which is always in NAIDOC week as well. It's always great. I think it's 25 years this year, isn't it? So it's super great that it keeps going on. And, you know, getting voices on air of all those locked up by this system that we live in. But we are going to start the show this week with my choice first. Yes. And so, yeah, Nevi? So we're going to listen to the track You're Grounded by Alarara and Alinka. It's from a couple years ago, but it is a great track. So do you want to turn that one on, Nevi? The green one? Yep. And we're going to go into the track. So have a listen.

0: mother. She is talking to us. Can you hear her?
1: It is by no coincidence the global Indigenous are sacrificed for the causes but are feeling the impacts first and worst. Cultures who understand time differently to the Western mind see as far back as we see forward. We honour our ancestors like we honour our great, great grandchildren. Time is no 9-to-5. Time is a gift. Presence gives us the ability to receive, and inside time hides.

0: person of consequence creating concentric circles of influence, your presence has a potency capable of altering perceptions of reality. Have you considered your responsibility in co-creating cultural currency? We are currently writing tomorrow's history, writing the story of our next generation's worry. Our mother is talking to us. Can you hear her?
1: She is crying, raging storms and floods strong enough to easily rip this city apart. Her guilt festers elsewhere, grinding teeth, jaw clenched, watching in disbelief, her eyes grow dry.

0: things we do that add up to the mass of humanity's effect on planetary integrity. A wise friend wrote those words that leapt from penetrating me. I'm suggesting grave consequence to hesitation-free cutting down of that tree. For every unconscious act is a concentric ripple that emanates from you and hits me.
1: We go forward.
2: Indigenous uprising on the front lines, old white men quiver, squeaking childish threats, then silence. Deep down, they know we are right, they know they've gone too far, but trying to hold on to what's left of their power. Maybe it's childhood trauma, hate or spite, but they continue to light our mother on fire. They pour poison down her throat, create GMOs packed in pretty plastic wrap. Pop it in a box, sell it nice and cheap to us mob in the shops.

0: Our mother. 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
1: Be calculated with the words that you use. Don't abuse the power that's been handed to you. Your thoughts, words, and actions shape the circumstance of our time. You are both the product and the producer of your culture. You are molding the paradigm. Refusal to acknowledge your impact is the egoic act.

0: The power of the spoken word casts spells into existence. Utterances of dark magic build the walls, rules, beliefs, and limits that become the interference. Absolving oneself of responsibility is the benign attitude of our current world order. Our mother is talking to us. Can you hear her?
1: She says to me, the balance is off. This will challenge you all to your core. It is time to abolish capitalism, greed, white supremacy, and war. Wake up. Because I won't take this anymore.
0: Because I won't.

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We've all contributed to this. I'm done carrying these words as only mine to resolve. We're all involved.

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1: community?
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1: Exactly, and listening to Music for the Global Intifada. And it is 3CR Community Radio. And what happened for 3CR on the weekend? Do you remember?
0: We had the 50th year for 3CR, its birthday.
1: Yeah, what happened at the event?
0: We had a kids area and we did Spotto and we had a few colourings.
1: Yeah.
0: And we had a game but no one played it.
1: Wait, Twister?
0: Yeah,
1: I saw people play it. And there was a lot of people talking about their radio shows.
0: And I went with some kids and we went to the park.
1: Yeah, we had
0: 2 bucks.
1: Yeah, super good. And was there anything special for 3CR?
0: Cake.
1: Beautiful. And so it was really good. So 50 years of 3CR.
0: Yay.
1: And I guess it's a reminder to support the radio station. And, you know, we're up to about 230,000 of our $300,000 target to keep the radio running well. 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That is a good reminder. And if you've pledged, you have time to pay. And you can always look up information on 3cr.org.au for donation options. But we were just listening to a song, weren't we, Nivi? And that was by Alirara and Olinka with You're Grounded. And we talked about, because it's NAIDOC week, we're playing a lot of songs by
0: Aboriginal people.
1: I know you're excited. So we thought that we might play a lot of different music.
0: Yay!
1: Yeah. And the first track we're going to play now is by an older band.
0: Ooh.
1: And they are called No Fixed Address.
0: Huh?
1: Yeah. And they got together in the late 1970s. And I think people are pretty familiar with them. They're long-standing Aboriginal band. Amazing. And they have the track We Have Survived. And it's a good name for the track, don't you think, Nivi?
0: Yay!
1: Because what have Aboriginal people survived?
0: Army.
1: The invasion.
0: That's what does invasion mean?
1: Yeah, the invasion. So we are going to listen to that song and probably a couple more because it's NAIDOC week and that's just an extra reason to play more Aboriginal music. So let's have a listen to the track We Have Survived.

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2: This is a song about handouts. You know, I believe that Aboriginal people are getting pretty sick and tired of handouts and the welfare system. 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

0: 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And who were we just listening to, Nivi?
1: Archie Roach.
0: Awesome. And what did Archie Roach do?
1: He used to be a storyteller.
0: Yeah, he had stories in his music, didn't he? Like this one about giving land back and not wanting handouts.
1: Yeah, and there's also one that he had a story about how the children got took away.
0: Yeah, and that really was like a big thing when he sang that song, because some people didn't actually understand what happened at that time, and still sometimes now people don't think about that, but they should, isn't it?
1: Yeah.
0: And that track that we just listened to by Archie Roach was Just Keep Your Hand Out, Give Us Back Our Land, which is definitely in the song. And the,
1: yay!
0: Yeah, lots of the stuff.
1: Give Aboriginal people their land back.
0: Exactly. You got it. It's simple, isn't it?
1: Uh-huh.
0: Simple, simple.
1: Limple, limple.
0: Limple, limple. And so we're going to play some more music, aren't we? Because it's NAIDOC week, 50 years of NAIDOC.
1: Yay!
0: Yay, exactly. So I thought that we might play a little bit of an older track, not super old, but by a group called Young Warriors. And I don't know if you know this song, Nivi, but it's called Standing Strong.
1: Ooh.
0: They had, I think they only put out one album, one CD, and I wish that they would maybe play again in the future, but don't know that will ever happen, but love them when they were around. So let us have a listen to the song, hey?
1: Mm-hmm.
0: So standing,
1: let's do it.
0: Yeah, so Standing Strong by Young Warriors.

0: 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We'll take you inside six Victorian prisons: Dame Phyllis Frost Centre, Barwon Prison, Fulham Correctional Centre, Loddon Prison, Marganite Correctional Centre, and Western Plains Correctional Centre. 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
1: This country's black future is a fire. It's the right season. That burning school fire.
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We love a good book.

0: headphones on. And you're listening to music for the Global Intifada on 3CR. And what was the name of the song that we just...
1: Back to Culture.
0: Back to Culture. And that was a great song by Yimal, and it also had Archie Roach in it. And Yimal is originally from up in Arnhem Land, so that is also great to play some little bit of, well, it's not new music, but good music by Mob. And before that, we heard a spoken word Aboriginal artist called Lorna Munro. And I was telling you, Nevi, that she also helps at a community radio station, Radio Skid Row. It's like this, but in Sydney.
1: Ooh.
0: Mm. So that's something good to know. That is from the Brisbane Blacks Invasion Day mixtape back in 2000. And 2014, and I think that is actually one of my favorite sort of mixtapes, CDs, compilations. So I just had to play that one.
1: Yeah,
0: exactly. And we started with the track called Standing Strong by Young Warriors. Did you like that track, Standing Song?
1: Yay!
0: Yeah, it was a good track. Good messages. Yeah. Good messages. Definitely.
1: Message.
0: Yes. And, yeah, it's exciting being at the radio, isn't it?
1: Message. Yeah.
0: And we played some announcements, did we, Navy? And so the announcement that we played was around the Beyond the Bars that is being on air this week, 11 a.m. every day. The last one's tomorrow from Loddon. And definitely have a listen. We might get some time to play some stuff from the CDs from last year.
1: Yay!
0: Yay, exactly. Because it's really good that Aboriginal people can share their stories and give messages out to their families. Isn't it?
1: Yeah,
0: exactly. And there's been some great people involved in Beyond the Bars for many years, keeping that going. So it is
1: super appreciated.
0: But I think we have some kids' songs to play, don't we? We have some songs you're excited about.
1: Yay. More kids' songs.
0: Kids' songs, exactly.
1: Kids' songs are the best.
0: Kids' songs, yeah. So we are going to play some tracks now. Some of them are produced by Desert P, who do a lot of like music and stuff out in rural and remote communities, and have done for like many years.
1: 100 years.
0: 100 years. I don't know if it's like that.
1: Or 1,000.
0: It's pretty long. But we will, I reckon we'll play some of those tracks. Yeah. Do you think we're ready?
1: Yeah.
0: Yeah. Okay, well, we might play an announcement first and then we will do that, okay?
1: Yep.
0: Why not?

0: Disabled people are worth every bloody penny. I'm okay with spending money on the supports that we need.
1: There's more than 400,000 people who should be on the DSP, but are on JobSeeker instead.
2: I've got a life to live. 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

0: 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And we're playing some songs for NAIDOC Week today. 50 years of Deadly. Super good. And what were we playing now, Nevi? What kind of songs were they?
1: Kids songs.
0: Kids songs. But who was singing those songs? The Aboriginal kids, huh?
1: Yeah.
0: And do you remember who helped make those songs?
1: Desert P.
0: Desert P, yeah. It's go out and do some music stuff.
1: Like going, like a pea is walking in the desert.
0: Something like that. I don't know how they chose their name. Like a green pea,
1: and then they were like, I'm just walking into the desert?
0: Don't know. We'll have to find out why it's called Desert Pea. That's a project for us. But we should say the songs that we played. So the last track we heard was by Tara Bunwai, and the track was called Culture Remains. That was a cool track. And they're from up near Cairns. And then the first track we heard, which you really liked that track, was by the B-Town Warriors with People of the Red Sunset from Burke. So they're pretty good tracks. We'll have to listen and play some more of those in the future.
1: Lots and lots and lots.
0: Exactly. But I reckon we're going to play one older song by Coloured Stone. They are an amazing Aboriginal band who's played for years and years and years.
1: But can they colour rocks?
0: No, but, you know, they're a great, great band. I did see them play a few years ago. They do play sometimes. Exactly. So let us have a listen to the track Poisoned Planet.

0: So you are coming to the end of our show, Music for the Global Intifada. We just heard the track by Coloured Stone, Poison Planet. Good track about respecting the land, isn't it?
1: Yeah.
0: Yes. And this is the end of our Native Week special for this time, but we'll be back, of course. Yeah? And what track are we going to finish with, Nidhi?
1: Our Great from 3%.
0: 3%, yeah, it's one of your favourite tracks. That's about standing on the shoulders of your greats and all the amazing things that Aboriginal people have done. Yeah, remembering some special people, but everyone's amazing and got to keep fighting the fight, don't we?
1: Fight.
0: To get the land back, yeah?
1: Yeah.
0: Yeah, exactly. So we're going to go out with this song. We say thank you for listening.
1: Thank you for listening.
0: And, yeah, listen to Beyond the Bars tomorrow and, of course, in the future. And, yeah, just amazing that that's been going on for 25 years.
1: 100 years?
0: Maybe it will go on for 100 years. Hopefully there won't be any jails in 100 years. Let's see how that goes. Maybe that's something we can work on. Yeah. So let's have a listen to the track. Ready? Done.

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1: 你聽緊嘅係 3CR 社區電台 855 AM 頻道即將播放嘅學講嘢。
0: Today's show is in English.
1: 今日嘅節目用嘅係英語。
0: In Hong Kongology, we are committed to bring you alternative perspectives on current affairs, cultural events, and community news within Hong Kong and the Hong Kong diaspora in Australia. We gather and share our stories about Hong Kong.
1: 學講嘢講嘅係香港故事， 每個香港人講嘅香港故事都唔一樣，但相同嘅， 我哋都係尋索緊真正屬於我哋自己嘅香港故事。 香港是什麼？ 是一件沉重的行李。 我帶著你的記憶來到異地， 循我的聲音， 又回到你的記憶。
0: We at Hongkongology acknowledge the Wurundjeri peoples of the Kulin Nations on whose unceded lands we are broadcasting. We pay our respects to the First Peoples, the original storytellers, and the custodians of the arts, culture, and knowledge within the lands we live. We acknowledge elders, past, present, and emerging.
1: 學講嘢而家正係喺 Wurundjeri嘅土地上廣播， 我哋僅此向佢哋致敬。 這片土地上的故事、知識、藝術、文化本來都是屬於他們的，這份敬意亦獻給所有第一民族的族群。學講嘢感謝所有原住民和他們的長輩。
0: Always was, always will be Aboriginal land.
1: 這裡以前是、一直是、永遠都是原住民的地方。
2: Welcome to Hong Kongology. I'm Jia Hong.
3: I'm Katie.
2: And today we're joined by Matthew Heffernan, also known as Nga Muradi.
3: Welcome, Nga Muradi.
4: Hello, thank you. Good to be here.
3: Thank you for joining us. So, Nga Muradi is from Irish and PWP Lurisha background. And today we're talking about Indigenous and Cantonese interactions. And he's also a technologist specializing in Indigenous technology, art, like many of stuff. I know you do it. I'll let you to introduce yourself, baby.
4: Great, thank you. Yeah, so I call myself a creative technologist. And that kind of enables me to encompass a lot of different aspects of my work. I think when we think of the term engineering, it kind of tends to exclude the idea of art and creation of story and so forth from that, even though, you know, throughout history, storytelling has been instrumental in the creation of technology. So that's why I kind of use that term. A few others out in the world use it as well. But yeah, I do the software engineering stuff, but I also, you know, wrote a play recently.
3: Yeah, Robot Dog. We have had you before on the show.
4: You have, yes. Good to be back.
2: Yeah, featuring a Cantonese and Indigenous
3: play.
2: Yeah,
4: that's right. With my co-writer, Rochelle Ipoy Fong. And, you know, the story has elements of my language and lots of Cantonese as well, so it's a privilege to be able to tell that story.
3: I really liked it. I mean, like, I find the angle very interesting that we know Chinese, Cantonese, and early Chinese migrants, a lot of them are from the Canton area, and then like there is a very rich history of Chinese being also settlers in Australia. But while we don't talk about the settler history of Chinese or Cantonese in so-called Australia, and your play with Rochelle is really something, a work, an important piece that addresses this topic.
4: Thank you. Yeah, I mean, I agree there's a massive part of Australia's history, and at least when I was going to school, we didn't really hear about the interactions of Chinese people, Cantonese people with Aboriginal people, and how again, instrumental they were in shaping what we experience in Australia today, which is, you know, this kind of diverse, rich family histories, but also the food and the way we interact with, you know, our neighbours in the Asia Pacific. I think that all stems from the early relationships that formed between Aboriginal people and Chinese people.
3: I'm actually very curious about your background, like how your ancestral background and your personal history, how everything comes into play and for you to become a technologist, and coming to have robot dog and a lot of different projects.
4: Yeah, so I'm kind of a mix of different people, both from the Indigenous side and the European side. So my mum is Aranda and Pinabi Lurucha, but my grandfather who raised me, he's a Pinabi man, and my skin name, so one of the names we decided not to go with for the introduction, Double Dari, that is actually a Walpri skin name. So there's a kind of really diverse mix of different Aboriginal language and tribal groups that form in the early 20th century in and around Alice Springs. But then from the European side, again, it's kind of a mixture of the convict migrants, but also sort of the upper class British settlers as well that arrived here. So that's mostly Irish, but also some German in there, obviously some British, that ancestry, some Germanic, Nordic people as well for good measure.
5: Wow.
4: How I arrived at technology, though, that's kind of a convoluted story, I think. So my dad is very into technology. My grandfather, from the European side, he was an engineer. So dad has the ability to fix anything, essentially. Mm. So a toaster would break, he would know how to fix it. He could take apart anything.
3: Just a mechanic.
4: Just a mechanic, yeah. Mm. Knows how to fix cars. I think that's mostly a generational thing, but he just seemed to have that that knack for deconstructing things and bringing them back together. One of those was computers, and we were offline talking about floppy disks and early computer technology. That's what I grew up on. Prior to Windows, we had a thing called DOS, disk operating system. It's a black screen with text, no mouse, nothing.
3: Oh.
4: And
3: that's not a very interesting computer.
4: I love it.
2: I mean, it's interesting.
3: I mean, I need visuals.
4: I still use, they call it the terminal now. So that technology is still there in the background of computers. But now most people use a mouse and trackpad and whatever. But back then, if I wanted to play computer games, I needed to know how to navigate this system, right? So from a very early age, I was messing with computers, learnt sort of the very introductory programming language called BASIC. And that was as a way to kind of have a menu so I could navigate to the games easier than typing in a bunch of commands. So that was my early introduction into tech. But I think even before that, from a sort of cultural perspective, as I was saying before, we often, I guess, conflate the idea of technology to digital technology.
3: Yes.
4: When really it's any tool we use to enable us to kind of extend our limbs or extend our thinking, make us comfortable in an environment. That's all technology. And in my culture, we had all of those things. And that is what I grew up around. And I think this is also why I was saying about the creative technology side of it is all of those pieces of technology have sort of a mythology and a story behind it. And so when I think of my engineering now, my cybernetics and my PhD work now, that's why it's kind of grounded a lot in storytelling, because I don't understand really at what point, I guess, in Western white culture, we decided to compartmentalize these ideas, which is technology exists, but storytelling, spirituality, these happen in different places and in different times. When, in my opinion, it's all connected. That's what makes us fundamentally human.
2: The Orientalist colonialist idea that storytelling is only around the campfire and it's like the elder. And then, yeah, the science is being done in the university.
3: Yeah, or it belongs to the West, that yeah, kind exactly. of like very binary thinking. And I'm curious, what's your PhD project about?
4: Well, it's kind of what I mentioned. It's a bit of that, but it's also looking forward as well.
3: Mm.
4: So there's a famous cyberpunk writer, William Gibson, and he had a quote which said, the future is here, it's just unequally distributed, which I think some folks can take to mean in a literal sense, which is technology is distributed and only some folks have access to it. But I see it as in a different way, which is there are certain people who have decided the future for the rest of the world.
3: Yeah.
4: And they are kind of limiting the imagination of what can be built for the future of humanity. And so for my PhD, I want to write stories and create frameworks for telling stories and writing stories, which I guess makes storytelling and imagination accessible to everyone and equitable. And when we're telling stories about the future, imagining them from perspectives other than, you know, the white guy in a computer or... And that stuff's already been done, but I think from the Indigenous perspective, even from the Cantonese perspective, we're communities that often don't get included, or our cultures aren't sort of seen in science fiction, in cyberpunk. And if it is, or if Asian culture is represented, it's usually Japanese people. It's the you know the Neo-Tokyos and so forth. When I think we're really important people in telling our own stories and in creating what we have experienced here in Australia as well.
2: Yeah, I mean, one thing I definitely think maybe the way a lot of cyberpunk science fiction approaches like East Asian cultures is like almost as a general miscellaneous, especially like with the emergence of Chinese and definitely Korean aesthetics and knowledge, which is kind of like
3: free body problems we have recently the work of.
2: But yeah, so it's just kind of like molded together.
3: Mm-hmm.
2: It's the same issue like within like Afrofuturism, I know. But it's just kind of like, oh yeah, Africa.
4: Yeah.
3: I think like, the whole Wakanda Black Panther, how it reimagines like black people leading the future.
2: But I know it was actually quite controversial amongst a lot of like African scholars and stuff, because they had to come up with a fictional like culture, and it was a culture that they borrowed lots of elements.
3: Mm. Yeah.
2: And that might work in an African American context where you don't have the same connection to culture, to, you know, distinct parts of Africa. But I know a few people were like saying, oh yeah, so it's just like et cetera piling us.
3: Yeah, but sometimes like people do have like people around me would be like, oh, at least I have the representation. Yeah. And then but I think
2: double-edged sword. Sorry, anyway. <Yeah. laughs> We veered a bit off.
4: Yeah,
3: or like I actually really like the idea of how you bring technology and indigenous, the two worlds shouldn't
2: A few people were like saying, oh yeah, so it's just like et cetera piling us.
3: Yeah, but sometimes like people do have like people around me would be like, oh, at least I have the representation. Yeah. And then but I think
2: double-edged sword. Sorry, anyway. Yeah. We veered a bit off.
4: Yeah.
3: Yeah, or like I

0: fiction, science fiction coming out from your PhD project?
1: If I can touch on the Afrofuturism stuff as well.
2: Yeah, please, please.
0: Yeah, please. Explain the term to us. Explain the concepts. Explain the challenges.
1: I think actually Black Panther is a great example of why we need to be the people telling our own stories, right? Mm. And even though that was led largely by African Americans, what gets lost in that is that the African American experience is different to the African experience, as you're saying.
0: Absolutely.
1: And part of that is African Americans or African people in America, you know, violently often had their culture and language cut off from them. And so the culture that they had to latch on to is the one of the people that were oppressing them. You know, the Southern Americans, the white settlers in South America. And so I think that is maybe one of the critiques I have of any kind of futurism. And what we have to be really careful with is we can't just tell stories about the future with different colors or race, just simply race swapping. Mm-hmm. We need to be bringing our whole, what they call ontology, into the way we're telling these stories, which is our culture, our ways of being, and imagining that in synthesis with the future. Mm. And I think this is my big critique of Black Panther is it comes out of Stan Lee. It's a white dude's creation, obviously with good intention in that process. But it kind of loses a little bit of that authenticity. And I think that, you know, deep connection to, hey, how do we really imagine the future differently rather than just, well, Africans are in charge or, or Aboriginal people are now in have power. The structures have to be different.
2: Mm. Yeah, for real. Because we're seeing increasingly, you know, we had a British prime minister who was Indian origin. We have a lot of, diversity kind of members of power, but it's not actually really changing anything. It's just
0: Or I would say, from a very Foucaultian perspective, that if you are still science as a discourse, then you are still seeing, the Enlightenment standards as golden standard to judge what is desirable and what is not, and how to write or how to tell a story that fundamentally challenges this discourse. And then this kind of modernity standard, and that is not easy. Mm-hmm, or this is really beyond our imagination of how we live in our world today. So what exactly, can you tell us a little bit about the story that you're writing, what directions that you're going?
1: Sure. To answer the question you asked. So I'm kind of thinking of a few stories. One is actually about an American Jewish homosexual fella who actually came out to a community called Yundamu, not far from where my mob come from, the Walpri people. And his story is that the Walpri people had started hijacking the satellite signals of the television stations that had been placed around different communities. They were hijacking it to show. So a bit of the background before then is because Aboriginal people, especially in Central Australia, were kind of the last to be colonized in Australia. There was this massive scientific interest in, researching us and, trying to understand Stone Age cultures and all this sort of rhetoric. So there's hundreds and hundreds of, bits of video, bits of research that have been done for mob in that entire area. So that's what the Walpri were doing, is the videos that they had where they could share their culture, share their stories, they were broadcasting it with the pirate TV station that they had.
0: Oh, that's a story about surveillance and resistance also.
1: Exactly. Fantastic. It is so punk. But this fella, he came in as to kind of research what was happening in this community. And that's a story that I'm really interested in telling, maybe in theatre, maybe in a movie or maybe in a TV show, something like that. Right now, I'm really kind of struggling, I guess, with representing that in

0: both fictional and pseudo-fictional way, because, you know, there's real people. Some of these people are still alive, but also from the perspective of the American Jewish fella, he passed away from AIDS. So this is in the 80s, 90s. And that's not a story that I directly relate to. And I just want to make sure that I tell that story to honor those people who've, you know, gone through those experiences, but also to kind of, I think, you know, 2025, I think we're in a fairly good place in comparison, but I think it's always important to show where we've come from so we don't ever get back to that, you know? And so how do I, that's kind of what I'm really struggling with, is to tell this story in an honorable way.
1: So during the writing process, I'm sure there are a lot of research you have done, but how is the process? Do you work with the people in your community? Do you work with people outside your community in this writing process?
0: Right now, I'm still sort of just in the very early research phase of it. At some point, I would like to go back to Yuendamu and connect with Walpuri families. And just to get, I guess, a broader sense of what else was happening in that time. Because I can definitely speak for Papunya, which is where I come from. I definitely know what was happening around then. But Yuendamu is quite different. And it's, you know, still very politically kind of relevant. You know, we had the shooting of the young fella by the police officer, you know, in the last few years. That's still a big media topic. So I think that's also part of the yarn I want to tell is, this is a story about the past, but it's also a story about, as you said, resistance and subversion and the future almost.
1: Yeah, and the ongoing. Yeah.
2: Anyway, I think maybe we'll have a musical break. So Matthew's brought us a few songs. Can you tell us about the first song?
0: Yakubaingo. So I kind of decided to do this in a thematic way. So this is by my uncle's band. And this is, the word is from one of the languages he spoke, Yungu Mata. And it's saying, it's kind of like saying, go away, leave me alone. Or no, it's a very emphatic no.
1: But out of here.
0: You'll hear him say, interestingly, the word for money in Yungu Mata, which is rupiah. Which is also the word that the Malaysians and Indonesians use for money.
1: Oh, rupiah, rupiah.
2: Yeah, any.
1: Okay, I want you to listen to that.
2: There you go.
1: Please.
2: This is Yakubaingo, Warumpi Band, Live in Broome.
3: Imagine if you was a rock star or supergirl, you know? But supergirl, you know, to be a singer? And some people always come back here. I should for Moringa, get to live. Family, especially family. I got a lot of family all around Australia, especially black people.

Right by broom. Right up at 12 o'clock yesterday. And I got recognized straight on, and the person wanted smoke straight out from me.

Well, a lot of people, you know, I see them walking up and down, and I got a bus. And every time they ask me for get a lift, I look at my back and it's all packed up with a clothes and not traveling clothes. I tell

0: And that song was Yaka Bayongo by the Warumpi Band, live in Broome, the year 2000. And you're listening to Hong Kongology on 855 AM. I am Jahan.
1: I'm Katie.
0: And we're joined today with Matthew.
2: Hello.
1: I'm Muradi. Yeah, I can pronounce this name very well now. Yeah, it comes to language, actually, the issue of, like, we don't always, like, we speak English in Australia, obviously. And, like, that kind of, I don't know your upbringing, did you grow up speaking English or speaking the language of your community? Like, what was your background in terms of linguistics and language?
2: So, English is my second language.
1: Oh!
2: And Pinabi literature is my first.
1: Okay. Oh, so how does it feel when you have to write in English and you are actually writing, telling the story in your second language?
2: With Pinabi literature, it's interesting to me because we didn't have a written language system. And so kind of writing is a weird process still for me sometimes because it's almost alien to me in a lot of ways, especially in the way we tell stories. You know, it's almost a permanent thing that can't be changed or come back to and adapted according to the time and place. It is, but it feels a lot more permanent than, say, having a song or a storytelling structure which changes depending on whether you're telling it at nighttime or whether you're telling it when you're walking around.
1: So what has been, like, I know that you're interested in the intersection of technology and language and linguistics. What has been driven you into that?
2: So one of the primary drivers for me is my parents. Again, so my parents are both linguists.
1: Oh, I thought, no, your mum was doing engineering, I thought.
2: No, my grandfather did engineering.
1: Oh, okay.
2: My parents are very, very interesting. You should get them. They're way more interesting than I am.
1: Oh, you are already very interesting.
0: Yeah, actually.
1: I can't imagine how interesting your parents are.
2: So they wrote a book on my language, the Pinabi Literature Dictionary. And so I've always kind of grown up with a big interest in linguistics, especially sociolinguistics, because language is, again, it's fundamental to being human. And a large, I'll try not to, you know, get into my obsessiveness rant on this, but, you know, a large part of our brain is just dedicated to language. So I think that speaks to how important it is to, you know, our evolutionary history, our you know, anthropology, our culture. So I've always had that around me. What I think, again, gets lost in the wider community is the importance of linguistics and the nature of language and how it changes. So one of the controversial kind of things I always talk about is I don't really care about grammar. I don't really care about whether you say the thing in the right way. If I understood what you meant, that's all that matters. That kind of annoyed teachers. But it absolutely annoys all the kind of air quote grammar Nazis on my social media or whatever.
1: Yeah, I get you. As a foreign, like, non-English speaker, I appreciate this perspective.
0: Is it in free word order?
2: Free word order.
0: Sorry, I'm
2: I'm not sure what that means.
1: It's too technical, Jahan. I have no idea what you're talking about.
0: Yeah, this is my linguist brain thing.
1: Or, like, explain to us, like, it's not phonetic. Like, what is special about the language, your language? I'm trying to pronounce it.
2: Pinabi Literature.
1: Yeah.
2: So it's free. Well, it's free word order, sort of object subject.
0: Yeah.
1: So that's okay.
0: That was, yeah, that's what was really interesting about how linguists were, like, very confronted with a lot of indigenous so-called Australian languages, because they would ask someone, like, say a sentence, you know, like, the sky is blue, and you know, in English and you know, most languages around the world, there's a fixed order. So in English, it's subject, verb, object. In my language, it's subject, object, verb, and so on. Cantonese is subject, verb, object.
1: Well, we are very controversial.
0: Yeah.
1: But you can do it in many ways, and we can understand you.
0: No, but just generally, that was the rule. But then in a lot of indigenous languages, especially in the Northern Territory area, they would say, you'll ask them to say something and like keep repeating that sentence, and it will come out completely different because the concept of fixed word order just wasn't there.
1: Yeah, I think that's the problem. This is like, just like science, it's one way of looking at the language, and it may not be able to sufficiently describe what languages. And then so for when you write the fiction, like I'm just trying to understand, as a non-native speaker of English, I do find it's very hard. I do think, like in terms of numbers, I think in Chinese absolutely, and in terms of science sheet, like lab, like a chemistry, I definitely have to think in English because that's how I received education. And there are times that I got lost, or there are times that I failed to translate and then failed to articulate my feelings. So when you're writing is also a very emotional process. Like how do you feel? Like what are some of your reflections or some moments that you have you have understood you and the relationship of you and your language better on your languages?
2: That's a very deep question.
1: Yeah, we're getting very sentimental here.
2: I think one of the techniques that Rochelle and I used definitely comes from both of our cultural heritages. Because again, I think storytelling is, you know, fundamental to what it means to be a person, to be human. And the technique we used was for moments of dialogue, rather than always just writing them in isolation from each other, we would have moments where we freestyle dialogue in character. So we'd get into the characters and just bring up a topic and then just go at it and imagining where it could go. So I think that I definitely know there's probably an English dramatic term for that. And again, because storytelling is also part of the English-British experience, it's just been compartmentalized away. But I think for the way we brought our cultures to that narrative, that's one of those techniques. But I also think at the what they call the magical realism in our story as well. This is something that some folks struggled with in the story. They really wanted a concrete explanation for whether the ghost moment in the story, spoilers if you haven't seen The Robot Dog.
1: Yeah. Well, most of us have. Most people around us have seen it. Yeah.
2: But, you know, spoilers if you'd like to see it. there's a ghost moment, and people really wanted, the people we're working with, they really wanted a concrete kind of explanation of where it comes from, what its story is, what its history is, all these sorts of, I think, really important questions. But Rochelle and I were quite firm on, we don't know, we don't have a firm kind of, we don't have a concrete explanation answer for you. Yeah. This is just something that exists in both of our cultures, you know, spirits, ghosts, and we see them and we experience them. We have rituals around this. And as soon as we start to kind of quantify that, then it loses its specialness.
1: Yeah, I agree. And
0: that's what I love in, like, I feel like combining magic realism, or, you know, even just magic and science fiction, it is a really interesting combination, because a lot of, like, especially like Western science fiction is so hell-bent on explaining everything through the science. And, you know, you'll have like encyclopedias from different universes about, I mean, like what lightsaber crystal, like what atomic structure it has to, do that. And, you know, like bringing in, you know, combining the ancient and the new, like that's what's so exciting about it. And seeing how spirituality can function in a modern world or in a, you know, a postmodern world. It's a really fucking cool, decolonization act, I think.
1: Mm-hmm. Yeah, I'm thinking we were talking about the robot's dog and then the Aboriginal culture, the ghost. We do have things that are in common. And then like when you were working on robot's dog with Rochelle, actually what got your interest in co-writing together in the beginning? We have asked that before in the previous episode, but now we have to refresh our memory. And then how during the process, like what points of connections and points of disconnections you can see in terms of the history, the colonial history of the two worlds?
2: So the reason I got involved was we were part of a art grant project where they paired an artist with a digital mentor, essentially. Mm. So I was doing kind of lots of digital online art / technology activism stuff. And Rochelle does everything, very multidisciplinary, amazing, amazing human. So we kind of accidentally got paired together. Her mentor that she originally had, for some reason, couldn't do it. Mm. And the person I was trying to mentor also dropped off.
1: No.
2: And for my master's project, I was working on like a rover kind of technology that uses olfactory sensors, so sniffing essentially, to find gas leaks. So that was kind of a robot dog that I had already been working on. So it was kind of this really beautiful, serendipitous kind of...
1: Yeah, beautiful coincidence.
2: Yeah, exactly.
1: And I know that obviously the robot dog audience will be like members from a Cantonese background being here, majority, and then also like from the Black community and then being here. How about your own faction, like from the PhD project? Like what audience or what is the targeted audience in your mind? Well, who are you writing for?
2: I think for the robot dog, we really wanted to speak to subscribers who don't necessarily get these types of stories.
1: Mm.
2: We really wanted to tell that story that's not being told before.
1: Mm.
2: Because if you think about stories in theatre especially, but in any kind of media, whenever there's Aboriginal people, sadly we're always telling a story about our trauma and the history of this country. And I think those are really important stories to tell. But I think there's also something in resisting pleading for our humanity or to be seen. I think those stories have been told enough. What does it mean to tell stories about us being kind of deadly and awesome in the future and just existing as regular people in the future? That's what I really wanted to tell. And in my PhD practice and the writing that's going to come out of that, it's really just kind of continuing that process is, you know, the trauma exists. I don't want to kind of, you know, say or diminish that in any way. But what does it mean for Aboriginal people to be seen as people of the future, contributing and thinking about technologies to address, you know, kind of these really important global issues that are kind of going to be in our futures?
1: Have you done like similar work before?
2: Never done anything like this ever.
1: Oh, wow. Well, we were very honored to have seen it then.
0: Yeah, wow.
1: Okay, let's have a break and come back. We'll ask Matthew more questions and to know more about his ideas.
0: And so what can you tell us about this coming song?
2: So this song is by an Indonesian artist who does kind of cool R&B neo-soul stuff. So this is kind of continuing the theme of from the top of Australia through Indonesia, and then the song after will kind of be somewhere else.
1: You're practicing storytelling here.

0: like you.
1: And you're listening to Hong Kongology on 855 AM. That last song was Gold Eve, Teach Me How to Love, chosen by our today's esteemed guest, Matthew.
0: I'm ready. Yes. Yeah. No, we should like speak more Aboriginal language and learn more to familiar with the sand.
1: Yeah. I mean, there's so many. We have to.
0: Yeah, so many.
1: You should do it from your
0: Don't
1: region.
0: Don't just speak Chinese or English. Okay, sorry. I'm being dumb here. Let's come back to today's conversation. And so we were talking about robot dog, Cantonese, indigenous, the intersection of it. And I know Matthew just went to a show, an exhibition in Canberra, and it's about indigenous Chinese intersection also. Can you tell us your first person experience?
2: Yeah, everyone should check this out. It's at the National Museum of Australia in Canberra, in Acton. It's by a fellow called Zhao Xiaoping. He has been around for a while now in and around the Northern Territory, parts of WA as well. And yeah, I think he's a really good advocate for that history.
0: Mm.
2: I've watched a documentary actually prior to going to this exhibition. So I was familiar with him prior to this. And he kind of has this really beautiful style, which, because he's a painter, he has a beautiful style, which is a hybrid of indigenous art styles that were taught to him and kind of entrusted to him alongside sort of traditional Chinese art as well. It's really beautiful. And because he's been so accepted by different Aboriginal communities, mostly in the Northern Territory, I think, from my understanding, that's what kind of motivated him to tell these really important stories about Aboriginal people who, you know, have Chinese or Cantonese ancestry.
0: Despite being an outsider.
2: But also kind of not at the same time. So, yeah, it's a really beautiful exhibition, which has families, you know, surviving families of those histories. And a lot of them are also, you know, artists now as well. So I'm thinking of right now, one of the ones that kind of are really captivating to me is a fellow called Jason Wing. And he had this really cool art, which was the Aboriginal flag. But in the middle of it, instead of the sun, is an image of a Chinese baby, which I thought was,
0: yeah,
2: you know,
0: I've seen the picture. It's the signature. Like, I think I've seen it appear somewhere else also. Yeah. Okay, for anyone who is interested, it's in Canberra. You can check it out, and it runs until next year, so you have time. And okay, like, we don't have much time left, but I would like to ask a few more questions, like on like your visions, your values. How do you see what are your hopes for the future in terms of relationship, the Australian relationship with the Indigenous communities?
2: I think we're at a really interesting point in time in history. Arguably, you could point at any point in time in history and say that's interesting. I think there's a lot of instability at the moment for, you know, various political, geopolitical reasons. And I think for the Aboriginal vision, I really want us to, and I think this is happening post-referendum, is understanding that we need to stop relying on people seeing our humanity. I think a lot of our politic has come from this idea that if we wage a moral argument, an ethics argument, that the rest of the country will come to us and support us, help us be allies for, you know, our self-determination, our sovereignty. But I think we realize that post-referendum, we need to be really taking control of our own affairs a lot more, but also be taking really what we need to in terms of, you know, political positions, economic positions, and so forth. But I think there's a larger bit here, and this is something that I'm really interested in driving, is our relationship outside of, you know, DFAT, outside of government kind of control, our relationship with Asia more broadly, kind of re-sparking those discussions, that trade, that diplomacy. I think, though, in a kind of strange way, that cycles back into the broader Australian population, right? If we highlight these stories of Indigenous relationships with Malaysia, with China especially, it shows that we're actually closer than we realise. You know, there's, I think, a lot of the threat forecasting, a lot of the national strategic interests, we're always kind of pitting ourselves against China. But I think that that's quite a short-sighted way of viewing that relationship. I think our relationship is quite deep, that is quite historical. And it's really important for, you know, the next 20 years as well, where a middle power between the West and Asia, essentially. So I think it's important for us to, as Aboriginal people, be kind of brokers of that relationship as well, especially because we're so ancient and, you know, bring a lot of that wisdom into these discussions as well. Yeah.
0: Thank you, Matthew.
1: Just one question. So I was wondering, where was the origin of, like, how did the, I guess, Chinese indigenous relationship start? Was it through, like, migrant working or...?
2: Yeah, that's...
0: Yeah.
2: It's kind of in different pockets happening in different ways, right? So...
0: Is that pretty much in the... Like, well, there was a saying that the first Chinese man arriving in Australia, it was like 2 centuries ago, but it was, but the more recent, like, documentation, that was a boat with a lot of coolie workers, like, under the British Empire, and then you need labor from the Chinese region and other British colonies, and then to work in Australia to build the facilities and stuff. And in the mid 19th century, and then with the gold rush, then that's another wave of migrants. Yeah. But I guess it depends on region. I know the gold rush, it would be Sydney, Melbourne, Nam.
1: Yeah.
0: Fantastic.
1: Yeah, just I guess, you know, a bit of like intercultural comparisons, because I know for like Afghans and people from like British India, but like the northern desert areas, like the first contact that Indigenous people had with them directly was through just like building train tracks and gold rushing.
0: Yeah, like colonial history is global.
1: And well, there's some really interesting work being done in research. Elias Olavi, who studied how a lot of Indigenous people actually could get along much better with the Afghan workers, because in a way they were like two very different contexts, but sadly under the same boot of oppression. But under those people understood the land much better. The reason why the British brought the Afghans over was literally because they knew how to function in deserts. And you know, God forbid asking the indigenous people of the land.
0: Yeah, we can go on.
1: But bring these Afghan people here, and it's really interesting seeing how, it was the respect for the land and the understanding of the land that brought them together.
0: This history we can go on for like a further, like, because this is happening everywhere in different history, like the erasure of indigenous cultures, like even within China and stuff. And we'll look forward to your book.
1: Well, any last words before?
0: Yeah.
2: I was going to answer the question before.
0: Yes, please.
2: Or a little bit. So there's kind of a contested history about a fellow called Admiral Zheng He, or at least he's vice admirals. So some people theorize that potentially he was kind of the first to visit the continent. But then, there's the trade that was happening prior to colonization as well. But actually, one of the first policies for governing Aboriginal people was also a law that featured Chinese people. So it was the Sale of Opium Act in Queensland. And this was kind of that led on to the Protectorate Act that governed a lot of Aboriginal people all around the country. But interestingly, if you read the document and you read against the grain of it, it's really this fear that Aboriginal people and Chinese people will team up and take over the country.
0: Oh, maybe. Oh, this is so British that it separates. They make sure communities are separate, mm-hmm. and they have their mm-hmm. own indirect rule representative, yeah. and then divide and conquer. That's smart. That's why we have never been friends. So we never interact too much. I mean, like, we don't have, this is exactly why we don't have many space for discussions of like indigenous, different migrants, communities, Chinese communities, that dialogues.
1: And I'm curious, nowadays, is there a feeling of, like, is there a bit of a maybe like fractured relationship with Chinese, you know, mining companies and stuff?
2: Yeah, I think any kind of extractive resource company kind of causes a bit of tension within the communities.
0: Mm.
2: I think it's always an interesting one, because I always think that the facilitators of that will always be the British
0: mm-hmm.
2: colonists, and that's where more of the animosity
0: mm.
2: is directed. And I'm just speculating here, but I think because of the depth in history and relationship between Aboriginal people and Chinese people, even sort of into modern history as well, into the 60s, mm. I'm thinking of Foley, who went over to meet with Chairman Mao, for mm. example. There's a depth of history there.
0: Mm.
2: So I think when it comes to what China is doing, we're kind of a little bit different about that.
1: Mm.
0: Mm. Mm. Or like there are different waves and groups of Chinese migrants at different times of the Australian history. Mm. You have like people who were historically like being influenced by the same act. And then, as you just mentioned, and you also have the recent entrepreneurs under the capitalist logics. And we like, there can be different kinds of relationships. Mm. Yeah. Yeah, okay, I have been waiting. I want to listen Matthew's last song brought to us today. So, it's Jahan's favorite artist.
1: Well, what can you tell us about?
0: The song.
2: Okay, so I love Rainbow Chan. She did the music for Robot Dog as well, and the sound.
1: Mm.
2: And just a great person to work with, be a friend of. Please check out all of her music. This is actually the first song when I met her that everyone was saying, oh, she's a great artist. So I went and YouTubed her. So this is the first song that popped up, and I've been a fan of her ever since.
1: Brilliant. Mm. Well, thank you so much for joining us.
0: Thank you so much.
2: Thank you.
1: And
0: you learned a lot.
1: This is Rainbow Chan Work.

0: Welcome to Electronic Intifada Radio. I'm Nora Barrows-Friedman. On this episode, 1,000 Days of Genocide, reporter and former spokesperson for the Gaza municipality, Asim Al-Nabih, reflects on this grim milestone.
1: We have faced many difficult moments. Actually, every single moment was a difficult moment. Bombardments around you, you can't find food, you can't find water, you can't find even a grave for your loved ones. I lost my nephew and my niece, my brother-in-law, my friends, a lot of my family members, our houses. We lost everything. We lost our city. But we are still here. We are still alive.
0: And journalist Rokaya Shamsuddin reports that the Lebanese resistance is drawing a hard line against the latest framework agreement, a deal being pushed by the United States and Israel as a, quote, pathway to peace.
2: The reality is that this text attempts to achieve through blackmail what the Israeli military has failed to secure during its ground invasion of southern Lebanon.
0: This is Electronic Intifada Radio. I'm Nora Barrows-Friedman. This episode highlights the news, interviews, and reports from our live stream broadcast on July 2nd, 2026, marking 1,000 days of Israel's genocide in Gaza. More than 73,000 Palestinians have been confirmed killed, according to the Gaza Health Ministry, an average of about 73 people per day. This conservative figure does not include indirect deaths from disease, malnutrition, lack of clean water, and other outcomes of the genocide. Later in the show, we speak with Asim Al-Nabih. He's an engineer, PhD researcher, Al Arabi TV correspondent in Gaza, and a longtime contributor to the Electronic Intifada. But first, sustainable childhood courses don't teach a Gaza mother how to stop the F-16 nor change the path of a missile. We've published many features in the last week, but today we're highlighting Stable Childhood is Out of Reach in Gaza by Isra Masharawi, writing from Gaza. Isra's daughter Aya is barely two. But Isra writes, she reacts to things in a way that feels too big for her age. Here, Isra reflects on the irony of listening to a lecture for an online course focusing on stable environments as the basic condition for healthy childhood development. In May 2026, Isra was listening to the lecture and taking notes while Aya slept next to her on a mattress. She writes, quote, I tried to concentrate as much as I could. The Israeli drone was roaming overhead. It's buzzing. We describe drones with the word zanana after the sound of bees echoing through the glassless windows in our apartment. The specialist moved on to brain plasticity in early childhood, where neural connections rapidly develop during the first 1,000 days and are influenced by psychological stability and a sense of safety. I was trying to note that down before I was caught off guard by an orange light emanating ominously from behind the curtains. A loud explosion followed, blowing the curtains open, ushering in the orange light that glowed through the room. The light grew bigger and stronger, and I thought it was fire piercing into our room. The wall itself seemed to have been pushed inward by the force of this airstrike. Aya woke up petrified and darted out of the mattress, clinging tightly to me as she called out, Mama, in a trembling voice, her eyes wide open and fixed at me. I ran downstairs in panic, Aya between my arms, and I left everything behind. A sudden roaring sound of a warplane overhead, a dog barking in the street, or even a plate falling to the ground and breaking, makes Aya freeze for a few seconds and then cry before running toward me. She is startled by a door slamming suddenly or trucks honking, and when a car nearby speeds, the sharp sound makes her panic. Whenever she is frightened, she runs and hides in my lap, clinging to my arm and burying her head under my neck, trembling, her body visibly tense. As her eyes stay wide open, unblinking, she repeatedly calls Mama, Mama, followed by Awoo. She makes the sound, Awoo, a dog howl, when she tries to tell me what she is afraid of, a noise or something she perceives as frightening. She was not always like this, terrified by these sounds, but after several ceasefire violations and repeated airstrikes in the area, she became more fearful, where small things make her body react before her mind catches up. I keep thinking about how all of this knowledge on a sustainable childhood and children's well-being, resilience, protection, and safe spaces is limited since its practical application does not seem to fully include all children equally, particularly those living in unstable or war-affected environments like Gaza. In such an environment, even when my child is asleep, she doesn't fully let go of me. She often holds my arm as if checking that I'm still there. I realize that Aya doesn't just learn from what I tell her, but she learns from what her body lives through again and again. And the science on this is clear. Long-term stress affects emotional regulation and long-term health. This was discussed in the lecture, supported by an article from the Harvard Center on the Developing Child. I'm not questioning whether that is true or not, but I want to know what we do when stress and fear don't go away. And when I say don't go away, I'm also referring to myself as a parent or caregiver. Caregivers are central in providing emotional security, shaping early experiences, and directly supporting healthy brain development. The Sustainable Childhood course broached how parents are particularly critical during early childhood, when the brain is rapidly developing and forming neural connections that are highly sensitive to environmental influences. I've also read many books on parenting and child development, like The Whole Brain Child and two Arabic books titled Child Psychology and Mental Health and Child Mental Health from Birth to 12 Years. The advice is always the same: a calm caregiver, predictable routines, emotional availability. I know how important parents are in forming a stable environment that shapes a child's personality, intelligence, and emotional growth. But here, the caregiver is also living in the same stress and fear. I'm supposed to alleviate my daughter's fear and make her feel safe when I myself am frightened to death and can't even guarantee my safety. I see how that has affected me too, in how fast I react to sound, in how I try to control my voice before I even realize I'm anxious, in how calm feels temporary, not normal. I'm learning about childhood development while also trying not to pass on what I am living through. When Aya is afraid, I hug and soothe her to draw her fear away. Only in my arms does she gradually calm down. Sometimes I try to distract her by clapping or doing funny gestures to shift her attention away from what frightens her. Neither can I stop the F-16 nor change the path of a missile. But I try to offer safety as much as I can and build it moment by moment for my daughter. Several minutes passed before I climbed back to the apartment, shaking in fear while Aya was in my arms. The lecture was still playing in the background, from which I could catch fragments. I was unable to focus, whereas the lecture was moving smoothly, uninterrupted, discussing safety, routine, and emotional consistency. Nothing in it was wrong. That's what made it harder. It was just completely detached from where I was. I looked at my notebook. Stable environments. Stability is just unattainable here, in a life that only consists of interruptions. Interruptions with swift moments of stability in between. Those are excerpts from Stable Childhood is Out of Reach in Gaza by Isra Masharawi, a writer and translator in Gaza, on electronicintifada.net. And now, as Israel intensifies its attacks on Lebanon, a U.S.-backed framework agreement is facing fierce rejection from the Lebanese resistance. The Electronic Intifada's contributor, Rokaya Shamsuddin, reports from southern Lebanon.
3: This is Rukaya Shamsuddin reporting for the Electronic Intifada. The Lebanese resistance and its allies are drawing a hard line against the latest framework agreement, a deal being pushed by the United States and Israel as a pathway to peace, but one that is being rejected on the ground as a blatant ultimatum. The reality is that this text attempts to achieve through blackmail what the Israeli military has failed to secure during its ground invasion of southern Lebanon. The core of this proposal demands that Hezbollah unilaterally disarms under the guise of pilot zones, making an Israeli military withdrawal contingent on Lebanon stripping away its only defense. Israel wants a signed surrender while keeping a green light to continue its occupation, and so far, the government, under President Joseph Aoun and Prime Minister Nawaf Salam, have given it this green light. All of the political pressure being aimed at Hezbollah and the Lebanese resistance community is also happening under fire. Even following the recent framework announcement, Israel has continued its campaign of terror against the civilian population in South Lebanon and the Bekaa Valley. In just the last few days, the official death toll from this aggression has climbed to over 4,270 martyrs. Over the past week, relentless Israeli airstrikes have hammered towns in southern Nabatieh and across the Bekaa Valley, directly targeting residential neighborhoods and rescue infrastructure with sound bombs, agricultural destruction, demolition campaigns, and drone strikes. In the face of this ongoing Israeli aggression, Parliament Speaker Nabih Birni has stood firmly with the Lebanese resistance, delivering a blow to the legitimacy of the U.S. brokered initiative. Birni made it clear that this document will not pass, calling it an agreement of dictates that no sovereign nation would ever accept. Crucially, Birni warned that the real danger of this U.S. plot is its attempt to spark internal strife, trying to force a confrontation between the Lebanese state and its own people. Hezbollah's leadership has echoed this warning, calling the demands for disarmament an incredibly dangerous trap. For the resistance, their weapons aren't a bargaining chip to be traded away. They are the only thing standing between Lebanon and total Israeli expansionism. The message from the streets remains absolute, that Lebanon will not sign a surrender, and the weapon of the resistance is completely non-negotiable.
0: That was the Electronic Intifada's contributor, Rokhaya Shamsuddin, reporting from southern Lebanon.
4: I'm Ali Abu Nehmeh, here with my colleague, Nora Barrows-Friedman. It has now been 1,000 days since October 7th, 2023, 1,000 days of Israel's genocide in Gaza. And we should be clear, this was a genocide from the start. Immediately, Israeli leaders were declaring their intentions openly. On October 9th, 2023, then Defense Minister and now indicted war criminal Yoav Gallant announced what he called a complete siege on Gaza. There will be no electricity, no food, no fuel. Everything is closed. We are fighting human animals and we act accordingly, he said. The International Court of Justice later cited that and other statements as evidence of a plausible genocide and ordered Israel to halt all genocidal acts, a ruling it has ignored with impunity. Benjamin Netanyahu also told Israeli soldiers, "You must remember what Amalek has done to you," says our Holy Bible, and we do remember. The Israeli Prime Minister was, of course, invoking a biblical injunction to entirely destroy the population, including mothers and babies. Now, 1,000 days later, the confirmed death toll has passed 73,000 Palestinians killed, with more than 173,000 wounded. Gaza's health ministry figures are viewed as reliable by UN agencies and independent experts, but even those figures exclude many people still missing under the rubble. And credible estimates indicate that the real death toll is much higher. A Lancet Global Health study estimated that more than 75,000 Palestinians were violently killed in just the first 15 months of the genocide, already far above the official count at the time, with possibly hundreds of thousands more agencies and independent experts, but even those figures exclude many people still missing under the rubble. And credible estimates indicate that the real death toll is much higher. A Lancet Global Health study estimated that more than 75,000 Palestinians were violently killed in just the first 15 months of

0: is 1,000 Days. We're joined once again by our friend Asim Nabi in Gaza. Asim is an engineer, a PhD researcher, and he was the spokesperson for the Gaza municipality. He's now a correspondent for Al Arabi TV. He's been in Gaza since the start of the genocide. Asim has also written powerfully for the Electronic Intifada about survival, loss, family, starvation, memory, and the dreams, hopes, and futures Israel has tried to steal from the people of Gaza. Asim, welcome back to the Electronic Intifada.
1: It's lovely to be again with you. We are all here in Gaza, like EI. We support them. We appreciate their effort, the team, and everyone who is doing something to support Gaza, to support the Palestinians who are really suffering from the Israeli genocidal war in Gaza, in the West Bank, in every land that the Palestinians are exist.
0: Before we talk about the past 1,000 days as a whole, just tell us, give us a snapshot of what life in Gaza looks like right now. What does survival mean today in practical terms? What's the situation with food, water, fuel, shelter, displacement, services, and simply, how are people getting through their day?
1: Actually, Ali, I think we must be clear about the situation in Gaza right now, because based on the Israeli media, there is a ceasefire right now in Gaza. But when you walk on the streets, when you really watch the reality on the ground, you can notice clearly that the genocidal war is still ongoing in Gaza Strip. There is more than 1,045 martyrs in Gaza after the announcement of ceasefire after October 10th, 2025. There is more than 3,200 people injured. This is in the so-called, in the time of so-called ceasefire based on the Israeli media. Also, in the humanitarian situation, it is still very bad. Israel only allowed a limited amount of fuel, limited amount of humanitarian aid, limited amount of medical supplies. And that's why the suffering of people is still continuing in the city, among the people, among the majority of people, actually. Based on the updated reports, the recent reports, there is more than 1.9 million people are internally displaced in Gaza Strip. Can you imagine that those people staying in less than 30% of the total area of Gaza Strip? Because the actual area that people now are staying in is less than 30%, while the Israeli army is actually staying and taking control of more than 70% of the total land and the total area. And if you take the note that more than 90% of the housing units in Gaza Strip are being damaged, so we are talking about less than 10% of the actual area that people are staying in. They are staying in streets, in the seaboard, on the beach. They are staying in any single small land just to protect their kids while they are staying in tents. Tents could be suitable for, you know, for camping for 3 days on beach, but it's not really suitable for living in for more than 3 years now. So it is very hot. We are talking about nylon and the plastic and very bad quality of tents. The situation in Gaza and the weather now is very hot. People are getting a limited amount of water. Based on the recent reports, they are getting that. Every single person gets less than 10 liters, this 10 liters for drinking, for showering, for cleaning, for every single need, while the international standards talking about 120 liters per day per person. So can you imagine the difficulties that people are staying? And the 120 liters for someone stay in a house, you know, in a clean house, not in a tent with very dirty, atmosphere and the sewage

0: around you without any facilities. There is no sewage infrastructure. So we can confirm from what we watch and the nature of my work, I see people and new people every day. So I can feel that the war is not over yet. Maybe the Israeli platforms and the Israeli leaders convinced the world that the war is over. But unfortunately, from what we see on the ground, the war is still ongoing.
1: And it's 1,000 days now, and Israel is still pushing westwards. You know, their so-called yellow line is being moved all the time, and buildings and infrastructure east of the so-called yellow line is being demolished and exploded day after day after day. And as you said, you know, the world has basically washed its hands of anything that could bring an end to this genocide. Israel Hayom, a newspaper that's closely aligned with Israeli Prime Minister Netanyahu, is reporting that, for example, Trump's Board of Peace plans to begin opening what it calls Hamas-free humanitarian zones in Gaza within weeks. And we've been reporting on this, you've been reporting on this for many months. This has been a long-standing plan, essentially to create these concentration camps within a concentration camp of Gaza to warehouse Palestinians. And the first zone of this, you know, diabolical plan would reportedly be in Tel el-Sultan near Rafah, with civilians directed into fenced shelters where food and medical aid would be distributed while an international force is deployed and Israel continues operating beyond the so-called yellow line. In full surveillance, they're talking about biometric scanning of people. And this article describes this as a way to separate Hamas from the civilian population, quote, piece by piece. And the Board of Peace also published photos showing military vehicles for a so-called international stabilization force being brought into Gaza. And this has also been a longstanding plan of theirs. From Gaza, Asim, how do Palestinians understand this kind of plan? And will Israel and its accomplices be able to succeed here?
0: Like, this is like funny photos, you know, publishing this tactical vehicles as an achievement, you know. It's like, what does that mean? I mean, for us, for the majority of people in Gaza, it doesn't matter. We can't understand what does that mean. I mean, the new cars to the strip mean nothing, you know, because if you have the ability to bring things to Gaza, I have a list. We have a very long list. So if you have the ability and you have the money to bring things to Gaza Strip, please, we are screaming. We are crying for 1,000 days, asking you for water, for medical supplies, for fuel to run and to operate our water wells and our sewage pumps. So if the world, if those leaders really understand the situation in Gaza Strip, they might be interested in bringing many other things. And if they really care about the people in Gaza, because I saw some statesmen said that Gazans deserve better. Yes, of course, we deserve better. But better than these statements, better than these news, better than these actions. And if we want about what we deserve our rights, our human rights. We have been suffering for almost 8 decades. It's not only about 1,000 days. The Palestinians in Gaza, in West Bank, and everywhere, even outside Palestine, the historical land, the historical Palestine. We have been suffering for years, for decades now. So I think they understand that it will be no solution until they give us our rights. They can bring these cars. They can bring the international crews. They can take over 70% of our land. They can do the new Gaza and the old Gaza, the new Gaza for non-Hamas Gazan people, the old Gaza for the Hamas soldiers only. They can do all of these plans. But there is only one solution. And I think the leaders of this world know that. They know that Israel is making its crimes in Gaza Strip and West Bank, and there is no reason for those crimes. They must follow the international law, as they said. And if they really want to follow the international law, they must open the Rafah border to let more than 20,000 people, illness people, injured people, who got injured by Israel, by the way. You know, so Israel is not allowing medical supplies and devices, medical devices, to enter Gaza. And they're also denying those people to leave Gaza to receive the treatment that they deserve. So as someone who is staying in Gaza for almost 1,000 days of genocide, and I really understand the situation in Gaza Strip, I think people does not read this news. They don't care about this news. Every single morning, they think about what to eat, where to stay, how to get drinking water, where to send their kids to attend school, educational school or something, how to earn some money to bring the medicine for his mother or his wife. So if they really care about us, they know what we need. They know what we deserve. Otherwise, I think they are just playing with us. They are just trying to increase our suffering. They don't really care about the people in Gaza. They don't care about the humanitarian situation in Gaza Strip. They are just playing political games that we don't really understand, because for 1,000 days, we call that we want our rights, our human rights, as the international law said and stated. But from the other hand, what we can see in the ground, that Israel is continuing her crimes against the civilian people, against the children. And there is many reports, by the way, mentioned that the killing rate among the children in this war, in this genocide war, is 40% among the total victims, 40%. While the killing rate among the children in the other wars, like 2008, 2012, was 24%. So it increased from 24 to 40%. So I just want to stop here, because I feel upset about this news, as someone is following this news because of my current work right now. But the majority of people here are really suffering because of Israel. And if the world really wants to help them, he really knows what can he do.
2: Yeah, it's also striking to see those images of them bragging about bringing military vehicles into Gaza. It means they have the ability to bring in everything that's needed: food, water, medicine, shelter materials, even temporary shelters, but also material for reconstruction. And it's a choice of the so-called Board of Peace and the United States and Israel and their accomplices not to do that, to keep the pressure on the population. So they could be boasting about bringing in things that will help people, but they prefer to focus on bringing in more equipment to control and police and occupy the population. Asim, you've been in Gaza throughout this genocide from the very first day, and you've been separated from your family, from your wife and your children, who were out of the country when the genocide started, and you've been away from them since then. You haven't held your children. They haven't hugged their father for 1,000 days, more than 1,000 days, in fact. When you think about this long period of time, what are the moments that stay with you the most? What are you reflecting on right now?
0: We have faced many difficult moments. Actually, every single moment was a difficult moment, because as a human, we shouldn't live in this situation. Bombardments around you, you can't find food, you can't find water, you can't find even a grave for your loved ones. So in September 2024, I lost my nephew Ahmad, 12 years old, and my niece Rasha, 11 years old. An Israeli soldier decided to kill them. Till now, I can't really imagine the reason why two innocent kids, they were studying in a very difficult situation, you know, without electricity, with very bad, slow internet connection, with, you know, miserable situation. But he decided just to kill them. Two lovely kids. But that wasn't the most difficult thing, because when we talked them to the cemetery, we couldn't find two graves for them. So we bought them together. We laid them together in one single small grave. And I remember the face of their father, a very beautiful, a very lovely father who was very sad, but he couldn't cry because he wanted to hold on and to keep his strength. And can you imagine that, putting your kids, all of them, they had only those kids, and as a father you put the whole of your kids in one single grave, putting them, and you don't understand why they got the two Israeli rockets. And that's moved me to my family, talking about my lovely wife, Islam, and my two lovely kids, Iyad, 11 years old, and Furat, 5 years old, more than five and a half. So I'm not sure why I must be away from my family, why I can't just hug them and see them right now. Yeah, he finished his primary school and moved to the middle school just a few days ago. Furat finished her early years school, the kindergarten, and she will move to the primary school in a few months. And she used to call me, actually, in the beginning of this war. She used to call me, and she was 2.5 years old only, and she used to tell me, "Baba, come, Baba, come, Baba Ta'al," in Arabic, just come. And I was just, you know, couldn't answer her because I have no answer. But now, after 3 years of genocide, she is asking the same question, but in different ways. Like, "Will you come to attend my graduation? Will you bring me this new dress, pink dress?" So it is very difficult, every single one of us, facing the Israeli ugly face from his side. So I lost my nephew and my niece, my brother-in-law, my friends, a lot of my family members, our houses. We lost everything. We lost our city. So they destroyed our lovely city, our streets, our memories. They tried to kill our identity, our language, our heritage. But we are still here. We are still alive. I'm still trying to hug my daughter, even remotely, like she is like, "Baba, I miss you," hug. And she just, you know, trying to hug the screen, and I do the same. On her birthday, I sent her like a live singing, and they bought it for her like in her celebration. But from the other hand, there is a lot of kids here in Gaza. They couldn't celebrate their birthdays. They couldn't attend the school. They couldn't get the treatment they deserve. And this is all because of Israel. We must be clear that Israel is the reason for our suffering. Israel is the reason for this miserable situation that we are living in. And yes, I am afraid to say that, because Israel does not need a reason to kill anybody in Gaza. But yes, you know, being in Gaza is really scary right now, because even during the ceasefire, Israel is killing people. And they are killing journalists, they are killing children, they are killing doctors, they are killing mothers, wives. They are killing Palestinians in Gaza. Yes, 1,000 days. I can count you 1,000 difficult moment. But this is not the worst thing, because I know tomorrow I will face another difficult moment. And after tomorrow, I will face another difficult moment because of Israel. So there is no limit for those difficult moments, because we are still having Israel here, you know, in the sky, in the land, in the yellow line. They are monitoring our calls. They are monitoring our connections. They are controlling everything. So, yes, unfortunately, my and our difficult moments will be tomorrow, after tomorrow, and until Israel is gone.
1: And every day we're closer to that, hopefully.
2: Asim, you mentioned, of course, that you've lost many friends over these past 2.5 years. And I wonder if it's even possible for a human being to absorb that amount of loss or to grieve over so many people. I still think every day about our dear friend, Dr. Rifat Al-Ar'ir. And over these last 1,000 days, he was killed very early in the genocide, after less than 2 months living through the genocide. And during these past few years, you had the task, the very difficult task of finding him and bringing him home, bringing his body home to rest in Shuja'iyya. And that's something that must have brought great peace to his family, to his parents, and to his many friends around the world. And I just wanted to acknowledge that on these 1,000 days. I don't really have a question, but it's something I've thought about a lot. And we're all very grateful to you for undertaking such a difficult and painful task, mindful that so many people in Gaza have not had the dignity of a burial.
0: By the way, we moved Rifat to this cemetery near Shuja'iyya. And yes, till now, his father and his mother didn't visit him, because this place was very near to the yellow line. So I visited his father and his mother, and I offered them to go with me. But I couldn't take that risk, because, you know, being near the yellow line would be risky. So I suggested them just to make it later. Like, I thought that it might be need another 2 weeks, but now we are talking about 6 months now. Till now, his mother couldn't see his grave. So she lost him in December 6th in 2023. And so far, she couldn't visit him. She couldn't see her son's grave. And that's, again, because of Israel. Rifat tried his best, tried to convey the message of his people. And he paid the cost of being a legitimate messenger. And he told the world the truth. And there is one side didn't like the truth. They are fighting the truth. They are attacking the truth. They hate the truth. And we lost Rifat and a lot of people like Rifat. We lost a lot of our great, clever, smart, perfect people in Gaza. A lot of doctors, engineers, workers, a lot of our kids, a lot of our mothers, a lot of our people. You know, every single one of us is a perfect one, is a a lovely character. They had stories, they had memories, they had dreams. But Israel killed them and killed Rifat. And they didn't stop yet. They just kill people every day, every day. Even today, they killed three so far. So losing Rifat is difficult for us, for the Palestinians around the world, and for me as his friend and for his family. And I think I told you earlier that my niece and my nephew from Al-Arir family, the husband of my sister from Al-Arir family, Rifat, and my brother-in-law are from the same family. So even his big family understand the meaning of losing Rifat, because for them he was perfect. And every single person to his family is perfect. But because we knew Rifat, we remember Rifat, we respect Rifat, but we need also to remember another 73,355 people. And there is another 10,000 people missed. We couldn't know where are they, even if they are beneath the rubble or in the Israeli jails. And there is no information about those people. I was visiting a site nearby, just maybe 3 kilometers from here, in Jamal Abdel Nasser Street. Those people were killed on October 9th, 2025, only a few hours before the announcement of ceasefire. Israel killed 42 people in this strike, in one strike, only a few hours before the announcement of ceasefire. And the civil forces could take out 35 people only. So 3 days ago, the medical crews tried to come back to take the other 7. But guess what? They could take beneath the rubble only a mother and her baby. And after 3 days of working, of hard working, they found only 2 out of 7. So those 5 now, you couldn't even find them beneath the rubble, under this rubble. So where are they? What kind of weapons that Israel using to increase the number of victims and to let them under layers of rubbles? So even the operations of recovery will be very difficult or even impossible. So this is only a few days ago happened, and I watched and I followed this story for 3 days. I visited this site for 3 days just to make sure and to take the information directly from the people there, directly from the site. And they told me after 3 days of hard working, they got only a mother, and the mother, they knew the mother from her hair. There was nobody, you know, only a few bones and hair. So they found that, okay, this is the mother. And they found a few bones near her. So they thought, okay, this is the baby. But there is no DNA devices to check and to know the IDs of those people. Because Israel, after 1,000 of genocide, even a DNA devices couldn't enter Gaza to know the identity, the ID of those people, the names of those people. Can you imagine that, to call you to come to watch the clothes of those people after 1,000 days of genocidal war, to guess if this is your daughter or not, to guess if this is your son or not, from his clothes? Because there is no, it's like, it is very difficult. And these stories are not really published because we don't know how to tell the people the truth. We tried our best. Every single one in Gaza tried his best to convey the message, to tell the world the truth. But it's so we miss many people, very beautiful people with their dreams, with their passion to life. But again, we didn't lost our passion. We want to live in peace. We want to live in our land. We want to rebuild Gaza again. We want to rebuild our infrastructure. We want to revive the city again. So if the international committee could bring vehicles to Gaza Strip, so please bring us the other needs so we can rebuild our city. We maintain our infrastructure again. Otherwise, we don't care. Otherwise, so you can just play your games, play your political, you know, games, but we don't care.
1: But Asim, one thing that comes through in your writing and in our conversations over the last 1,000 days is that Gaza is not only a place of death and destruction and the worst impulses of humanity in terms of what Israel can come up with, can produce around death and destruction in Gaza. Gaza is also a place of relationships, of humor, of stubbornness and tenderness and survival and hope. How are people still enduring? What keeps people going after 1,000 days of genocide? And what do you want people outside of Gaza to understand that they still maybe don't understand about Gaza? You know, we ask you this every time and we have to keep asking it. What should we be doing practically and politically to help end this genocide?
0: I have a very simple answer for this, and I think I answered it several times before that. We already told you what is happening here. You already know the reality on the ground. You already know what is really happening on time, because our journalists, our people tried their best. They used their broken screen phones. They published everything. This is first. Second, we couldn't just hold the genocide for a while, stop it for a while, then take a break to think for the people outside Gaza what they can do. I think you have this privilege to think. And I mean everyone, you know, because, and I know I receive messages from my friends around the world. They are trying their best. And we really appreciate their efforts. You know, the march around the world, the writings, the live streams, the activities in the universities, in the squares. That's huge, you know. We really appreciate it. And if I have advice, that don't feel shame, don't feel guilt, you know. We don't need your guilt, you know. Convert it to bold actions. Convert your bad feelings and your guilt and your shame to real actions on the ground, because that's what we need. You can stay home, feel upset as you want, but the children of Gaza will not feel happy for your sadness or your guilt. Convert this powerful feelings, powerful emotions, to an actions on the streets, on your university, with your neighbors. Because if you watch what happened in the past 1,000 days, you will understand there is something happened in the mindset of people. Israel couldn't fight the truth anymore. Because the world, even the political leaders, by the way, they saw the truth. And now they know who is in the right and who is not. But we need to show them more until they change their political decisions and their political views. And that needs more actions and more movements around the world. Sometimes I read some news in the Israeli platforms talking about boycott is nothing. But because they said it's nothing, that should give us more strength to keep going, because that means it does matter, you know? But again, it's all yours. You have the connections, you have the internet, you have the electricity, you have the powerful, you have the resources. You know, I know they are fighting the free people around the world for talking about Palestine. And just yesterday, there is a teacher, she got fired because she's posting about Palestine. But the action of people was great, because they demonstrated in front of the school. They hold many things to support Rare and to support Palestine. So it will not be easy for the decision maker later to fire another teacher. So we must be always in action, because this is the important thing. And another thing, that people in Gaza, yes, they are really suffering. It is unbelievable situation, you know, even words can't really explain the reality that we are facing every single moment in Gaza Strip. But again, we must keep going, because we have no choice. We have kids, we have families, we have cares, we have dreams, and we have a city, and we have a nation, we have a country that we need to work together for it. Sometimes and this is reasonable, we must attack people from Gaza if they write about their, you know, bad feelings, about feeling bad about the situation, because this we are humans, you know. We feel sad, we feel upset, we feel disappointed, we are humans, and we are not, you know, like a miracle people. We are trying our best to live, to hold on, to protect our kids, to provide them with the basic needs, even with the bad situation that we are living in. But in parallel, we are trying to improve our lives. And if you see what people do in their tents, in their partially damaged houses, how the engineers in the municipalities in Gaza are trying to maintain the networks, the water networks, the infrastructure from nothing. They are inventing new tactics, new strategies to help people, and the people are doing the same. You know, now we don't have schools, because 97% of our schools get damaged. So we have educational tents now. You know, it's hell. If you visit this tent, you will feel it is very hot. The majority of these tents without chairs, without desks, so people are sitting on the ground, and teachers without any resources. But we invent this tent, educational tent, and send our kids there because we appreciate education. We want our kids to be educated. Even if the Israeli doesn't want that. So we keep our, you know, our passion to live inside ourselves, because that's what our families taught us, and that's what Gaza taught us. We have been here for 1,000 years. We know the face of this land. We know the smell of this land. We understand that, because losing it is not a choice. Losing Gaza, losing Palestine is not a choice.
2: Hasim, I could listen to you for hours. You always restore my soul with your words and with your optimism. And I'm not the only one who said that, of course, we hear you, Hasim, but we also hear echoes of Rifat in you, through you. He also continues to speak and to carry that spirit. And, you know, listening to you, I know that your words aren't cheap. I know that you can afford to speak about hope, about a future, because you have lived through the worst things that human beings have ever seen. I don't think anyone in history can say that they have They may have seen things as bad as Gaza, but I think we've seen the worst of humanity done to the people of Gaza. So we know your words aren't cheap. And if each day people in Gaza, if you and those around you are getting up and continuing to get through the day, to get through the week, to get through the year, to get through 1,000 days, then the rest of us can do it too. Awesome. We hope that the next 1,000 days will begin to see something better than we've seen in the last 1,000 days. And we thank you so much, Hossam, for joining us today. And we hope always to see you soon.
0: Yeah, thank you. Thank you again for having me and for all AI audience. It's always lovely to be with you, Ali and Noura. I met you in 2013. I could remember those few moments with you, lovely moments, actually. And till we meet you again here in Gaza, yes. Inshallah.
2: I always boast about that story, Asim, because, of course, to me, it's very precious. But I always say, I met Asim when he was a student at university. Nobody knew who he was then. Now he's world famous. But I knew him before he was famous. But I'm very proud to have met you.
0: We will meet all again here. You will bring Ali or the AI team, inshallah, one day.
2: We'll do a live show.
1: Yeah, we'll do a live show from Gaza.
2: Thank you, Asim.
1: That was Al Arabi TV correspondent and longtime contributor to the Electronic Intifada, Asim Anabih.

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I'm Nora Barrows-Friedman. 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

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The Gardening Show is 49 years old this year. 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See you then.

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Hello there and welcome to this week's episode of Global Village. My name's Habib, and for the next hour I'll be taking you on a musical journey that celebrates life through the culture and diversity of world music. Thanks for joining us for the program today. Some of the countries we'll be visiting include Turkey, Colombia, Puerto Rico, and Brazil. So wherever you may happen to be listening in this big wide world, sit back, get comfortable, as we clock up some frequent flyer points crisscrossing our way all across the globe. To start the show today, let's go to India.

Music from Cuba by Polo Montañez and the track Canten from his album Guajiro Natural. And before that, music from the Democratic Republic of the Congo. The track we heard was Victoria Apiki Dalap by Wendo Kolosoi, and that's from the album Africa, The Greatest Songs Ever. And to open the show today, we heard Indian-born musician Sonny Pabla, who tragically died performing on stage in Canada at the age of 30. And the song we heard was Dil Tera from the album The Rough Guide to Bhangra Dance. You're listening to Global Village across Australia on the Community Radio Network. Let's continue our musical odyssey now and go to the Caribbean island of Puerto Rico.

US-based Indian percussionist Karsh Kale and the track Jah Has Cool Girl from the album Asian Massive. And before that, music from Turkey by Omar Faruk Tekbilek, featuring the vocals of Spanish flamenco singer Enrique Morente and the track Ole Aman from the album The Rough Guide to Latin Arabia. And to open that set, traditional music from Puerto Rico by Paracumbe and the track Sico Mangual from the album The Rough Guide to Salsa de Puerto Rico. 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A big shout out to listeners up in Alice Springs listening to the show on 8CCC 102.1 FM. Hope you're enjoying the program today. Let's continue our musical journey now and go to Brazil.

the brassy sounds of Algerian rhyme music performed by Fadela and Sahrawi. We heard the title track from their album Wali. Before that, music from Colombia in South America by Basilos and the track Tabaco y Chanel, and that's from their album Caraluna. And prior to that, we heard music from Angola by Paulo Flores, the track Zé Inácio from the album An Afro-Portuguese Odyssey. And to open that set, staying with the Portuguese theme, we heard music from Brazil by Javan Caetano Viana, who simply goes by the name of Javan, and the track Nereci, and that's from the album Worlds Collide. You're listening to Global Village across Australia on the Community Radio Network. And that brings us to the end of the program today. I hope you've enjoyed listening to Global Village, and I look forward to your company again at the same time next week. I'm going to leave you now with a track from France. This is Ludovic Beyer Quartet and the track Waltz in Paris.

have become a part of man's world. And as you talk to us from the Sea of Tranquility, it inspires us to redouble our efforts to bring peace and tranquility to Earth. For one priceless moment in the whole history of man, all the people on this Earth are truly one. One in their pride in what you have done, and one in our prayers that you will return safely to Earth.

0: tooth and out.
1: I'm talking to you by telephone from the Oval Room at the White House. And this certainly has to be the most historic telephone call ever made.

0: Did you know that Western Sahara is Africa's last colony? The issue of Western Sahara was raised in the Eddie Mabo case referencing Terra Nullius. Western Sahara is illegally occupied by Morocco. Indigenous Sahrawis are denied their right to self-determination. France continues to veto United Nations human rights observation in Western Sahara. Sahrawi people are being killed by Israeli drones. Like to learn more? Become informed. Become an Australia Western Sahara Association member at awsa.org.au. Australian Western Sahara Association is a 3CR supporter.
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0: The revolution in Rojava is a beacon of hope for the world, putting direct democracy and feminism into practice on a broad scale. 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
1: Algorithms have become these gatekeepers to opportunity. They're already deciding who gets hired, who gets healthcare, how long a prison sentence someone serves. And what I didn't realize is that a lot of these algorithms haven't been vetted for accuracy. We don't even know how accurate they are. They often run on what's popular, and we all know what's popular isn't always good. And they haven't been vetted for racial bias and for gender bias. I had no idea the scope of invasive surveillance, the preciseness to which they can predict our behavior, and how vulnerable all of us can be to sort of predatory practices because of these algorithms. And so we need some protections in place as citizens.
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0: you or someone you care for is struggling with a mental illness or other disability and you need someone to talk to, you can call the Wellways Helpline. 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We're here to talk if you are feeling socially isolated, seeking information about mental health or mental health services, or just need someone to talk to. As a peer-based service, everyone working at Wellways Helpline has a lived experience of mental health issues or disability. Wellways Helpline is a national service and operates Monday to Friday, 9 a.m. to 9 p.m., excluding public holidays. So if you're struggling yourself or are struggling to help someone else, please call Wellways Helpline on 1300 111 500. That's 1300 111 500. Wellways supports 3CR.
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0: Do you work in a brothel, massage shop, escort agency, fetish house or dungeon, cam studio or porn set, sauna, short-time hotel, outdoors or on the street, or in any other space where sex work happens? 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
1: To find out more about Victoria's new sex work laws, contact Vixen, Victoria's statewide peer-only sex work organization, 100% by and for all sex workers on 039-070-9050.
0: And talk to another sex worker about what the partial decriminalisation of sex work means for you, your workplace and your community. 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

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Tonight I have a show for you full of mod music. Soul and blues were so popular in the mod scene that people began trying to replicate it with their own unique spin. It was proto-psych. Before anyone had access to anything more psychedelic than a mushroom, this is what they thought psychedelia was. We kicked off tonight's show with a track from 66 that was Downliner Sect with Why Don't You Smile Now. The song that gave me the idea to do this episode. I just can't get enough of it in life generally. I love that track. It's actually a cover of a track written a year prior by John Cale and Lou Reed pre-Velvet Underground for their West London collective All Night Workers. And you might know it because it was later covered in the 90s as Spiritualized third single. In the 90s? In the 80s? I'm not certain. Somewhere around then by Spiritualized. So tonight's tracks will all be from between 64 and 68. We'll move chronologically through the scene, mostly focusing on rarities, but I will sprinkle some classics throughout for you. Let's move swiftly on. I've got a massive number of tracks to get through tonight, so we will kick the show off properly with a track from 1964 by a group called Shorty and Them. This is Live, Laugh, Love.

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We had a group called The Wild Ones with their track Bowie Man, which was weirdly released 1 year before David Jones changed his last name to Bowie. And their 45s, Bowie at the time, or David Jones as he was, and The Wild Ones shared the same music publisher. Quite suspicious, if you ask me. After The Wild Ones, we had The Beat Merchants with their track Pretty Face. That was, of course, a cover of a Muddy Waters song. Then we had the Snobs with their track Ding Dong. I believe the Snobs were more popular in Sweden and Denmark, despite being from Croydon in London. A lot of their work was only released for Scandinavian customers. And finally, in that bracket, we had the Primitives, not to be confused with the 80s band. This is 1964 Primitives, with their track Help Me. And weirdly, that group features Liz Taylor's son, Michael Wilding. We will move quickly on to 65. I think we're in the thick of it all now, the thick of mod music and freak beat, as it would later become known. I think that label was only adopted in the 80s, but yeah, we can call it that now, retrospectively. That's how the label's been used. We'll move on to three brackets of 65. We've got a lot of stuff to cover. We'll kick off with some more soul-inspired stuff. I have a track for you called I Found Out by the Cops and Robbers.

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We continue tonight's exploration of mod on the show with a couple more soul-inspired tracks from 65. We had The In Crowd with Why Must They Criticize. That group would go on to become the Heaviside group tomorrow. And then we had The Sons of Fred with She Only Wants a Friend, The Soul Agents with Gospel Train, and The 4 Degrees with a Chuck Berry cover of Too Much Monkey Business. It's just gone midnight here on the show. We've only just had our first half hour. We have much more to come. We will kick off the next bracket with a track. I was originally looking for a different version of this song, but couldn't find a recording online. So we're going to kick off with a track by The Sorrows. Originally recorded by the American group The Strangeloves 3 months before this. So quick turnaround on covers back then. I wanted to play this particular track, this one, the track, not the band. I'm sure many listeners of the show are familiar with it from the cover by local Melbourne icons Shower Scene from Psycho. This track is, of course, Cara Lynn by The Sorrows. One more story about The Sorrows before I spin this one for you. These guys are pretty cool because not only did they record for legendary producer Joe Meek, but their very first track, their very first single, Smoke Gets in Your Eyes, was actually recorded in Meek's bathroom. As it turns out, were a lot of bangers from this time. So let's take a peek of this one that was after they were more popular, weren't recording in a bathroom anymore. This is The Sorrows with Cara Lynn.

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We are here on Planet X with our exploration of mod music. We are still deep in 1965, appears to be one of the most prolific years for what would then become known as, later become known as, Freakbeat. In our last bracket, we heard a track by The Cubas, I Love Her. That was the group's first single, which they promoted when supporting the Beatles on their very last British tour. Then we had The Sheffields, a group from Sheffield in England, who would have guessed it, with their track Plenty of Love. And finally, The Groundhogs, named after John Lee Hooker's song Groundhog Blues, they backtook her on the album when he recorded that one, the album being And Seven Nights. That track did not have John Lee Hooker on it, though. That was the Groundhogs alone with their track Shake It. We are going to move into a bit of a different sound. It's still the same genre, but it might sound a little different. It's more heavy blues inspired. And you can really hear the beginnings of heavy psych and prog rock in this next bracket, I reckon. We will kick things off with a group called The Better Days, and their track was still in 1965. Their track from 65, Don't Want That.

All right, this is Planet X on 3CR Radical Radio, 8:55 a.m. I'm currently on our mod investigation. We are in 1965 listening to some proto-prog, I don't know, proto-psych, proto-prog. We had the Rats with their track Heading Back, and then we had a group called the Syndicates, with Crawdaddy Simone. That group was also produced by legendary producer Joe Meek, and was the first group of Steve Howe, who would later go on to join the In Crowd tomorrow, and then the group Yes. After that, we heard the Mule Skinners with a track called Backdoor Man, which was originally written by Willie Dixon and recorded by Howlin' Wolf, so a big throwback to blues with that one. Then we had, of course, the Pretty Things with a track called Will Play House from the band's iconic and intensely influential second album, Get the Picture. I'm sure you'll be able to see just how influential that track was as the show goes on tonight. And finally, we capped that bracket off with a track by Glenn Athens and the Trojans called Let Me Show You How. We have finally reached the end of 1965. We're going to move into 66 with our next bracket. We will kick off with a track by a group called The Mockingbirds. Their lead singer, Graham Gouldman, actually wrote the hit track For Your Love in 1964. It was originally written as a track for The Mockingbirds. This group will hear a different track from in a minute, but it was picked up by The Yardbirds and became a breakout hit for them in three countries. Long remembered the Yardbirds, but less remembered are the Mockingbirds. Perhaps unjustifiably, I guess you'll have to decide by listening to this track. This is the Mockingbirds with their track One by One.

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We're continuing tonight's mod music special with a couple of tracks from 66. In our last bracket, we heard a group called The Attraction with She's a Girl. Then we had The Birds, the English Birds, with a track called Say Those Magic Words. The English Birds actually tried to sue the American Birds. The English Birds is spelt with an I, the American, of course, with a Y. When the American Birds visited England in 1965, however, they were unsuccessful. Both bands kept their names, I guess. The band leaders of the English Birds were Ron Wood, later of the Jeff Beck Group, The Faces and The Rolling Stones, and Kim Gardner, later of The Creation. And then after that one, we had a track fronted by Jeff Beck. Jeff Beck and the Yardbirds with Over Under Sideways Down. And finally, we cap that bracket off with The Answers and It's Just a Fear. We will keep things going, still in 1966. Freakbeat, mob movement, still going strong. The next track we will hear comes from an Irish band from Belfast. If you're familiar with the 60s in Belfast, you might have suspected this, but they were good friends with Them and Van Morrison, who fronted the band Them. This is The Wheels with their track Roadblock.

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We had the In-Betweens hyphenated with a track called Girl, I'm Your Evil Witch Man. The In-Betweens would go on to become Slade. And that track we heard was actually co-written by the infamous evil American scout and producer Kim Fowley. I'm going to try hard to avoid talking about Kim Fowley tonight. I have been trying hard. For tonight, we'll just focus on Joe Meek. After the In-Betweens, we heard the Blueberries with Please Let Me Know, and then a group called Wimple Winch, or The Wimple Winch, with Save My Soul. A strangely progressive track. I don't know how they came up with that in 66, which was the same year as Revolver, if we use another very, very popular Merseyside outfit for comparison. Yeah, they were very influential as the scene moved into heavier psych and more prog rock. But anyone my age will probably instantly realize the bass line and drum line on that one, which was sampled for a very popular Hilltop Hoods track about 10 years ago. And finally, in that bracket, we had one track from 1967 that was, of course, a cover of The Velvet Underground's Waiting for the Man by a group called Riot Squad, which, if you didn't recognize the voice and the saxophone on that track, I don't blame you. He really was just working it out back then. But that track was recorded by David Bowie and originally intended for his first album in 67. Although they didn't end up getting it down in time. Bowie's rendition is known as Waiting for My Man. The story goes, Bowie's manager got an acetate of the Velvet Underground's then unreleased first album, and Bowie was playing covers of Waiting for the Man on stage within a week. If you listen carefully, you can tell from his interpretation of the lyrics and the fact that the title of the track here is Waiting for My Man, that Bowie didn't realize the titular man was a dealer in American slang and instead thought the track was a love song. I'm certain that wasn't a mistake made by just him at the time, though I'm sure a lot of people in England and across the world didn't know who the man was back then, but they sure do now. Moving into our final full bracket of the night, we're going to have a couple of tracks mixed from 67 and 68. You can begin to hear the movement kind of splitting into different distinct factions. We'll kick it off with one of my favorite bands of all time. Doesn't sound particularly freakbeat, this track, but Time Box are a well-known freakbeat outfit. A lot of their tracks very proto-psych and much heavier than this one, much less soul-y, but this is my very favorite from 68. It's a cover of the Four Seasons song released just the previous year. The quick turnarounds on these covers in this era, I don't know why we don't get more of that now. That's a question. We are going to hear Time Box with 1968's Beggin'.

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I've really enjoyed going down this rabbit hole with you. In our last full bracket of the night, we heard a couple of tracks from 67 and 68. We had the Dakotas with their somewhat gimmicky track, 7 Pounds of Potatoes. They were a Manchester outfit managed by the legendary Beatles manager Brian Epstein around the same time. Then we had the Ways and Means with their 68 track Breaking Up a Dream. Rupert's People with Dream in My Mind from 67. Rupert's People are a weirdly underrated outfit who have really close ties with the Beatles and also had their own official fan club with associated merch in the 1 year they were around. I don't know why we don't hear more about them, but I'm sure we certainly should and hopefully will be in the future. We had in that bracket The Loot with Baby Come Closer, and finally the Mickey Finn with Garden of My Mind. Not Mickey Finn, the percussionist of T-Rex, but a very talented guitarist who was born Michael Waller. Yeah, I hope you've enjoyed listening to the show as much as I've enjoyed putting it together. I'm so proud to be part of 3CR's now 50-year Amazing Radical History. Just wanted to say, as far away as I am and as I couldn't get to the meetup last weekend, I'm so proud to be part of this amazing radical history. Big ups to anyone who was at the celebration on the weekend, who donated or has donated in the past to Radiothon, or is just a regular listener of this awesome community institution. Keep it up. There's so many great shows to find on the station. So thank you to 3CR for having me in this momentous year. I'm going to cap off tonight's show with a song by an Australian singer who was in England in the 60s around.

Hello. Thanks for listening to the Celtic Folk Show. Anne McAllister's my name. Thanks for tuning in. It's probably a better thing to say. So thank you for tuning in. That was Mary Staunton, and she played a barn dance called Magic Foot. Now, before I go any further, there's a couple of donations to my radiothon that I haven't acknowledged. One wishes to be anonymous, but thank you very much, Mr. Anonymous, with a lovely Irish accent. And also Marcus Peck. So thank you both for contributing to my radiothon. If you haven't and you would like to, it would be very much appreciated because I still haven't reached my target. I'm a few hundred off. Anyway, thanks to those and thanks to everyone else once again.

0: That's a traditional song, and you just listen to the Waylon Jennies sing it. Old Churchyard is the title of it. What are they doing to me? That's better. Sorry about that. In the middle, of course, it was Dolly Parton. And the writer of her song is Hazel Dickens, and she titled it A Few Old Memories. And then first up, there was a song and then a tune. Down at the Wake House is the title of the song. That was sung by John Doyle. And the tune that he and Liz Carroll played is titled The True Love of My Heart, and that was composed by Liz Carroll.
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That was the Border Collies with a tune written by Steve Cooney. With a Love That's True, he titled it. Second in the bracket, it was Moving Cloud. That's from an album from way back in 1998. They played three tunes, Burns Hornpipe, The Yellow Cow and Flowers of the Red Hill. And then first up, from one of the free Riches of Clare albums, and it was a live recording, Maeve Donnelly, Geraldine Cotter, Charlie Harris and Conal O'Grady, and they played reels, New Mown Meadow, Dublin Reel and Steam Packet. Now here's Paddy Riley, haven't played him for ages.

That was the Wolftones. You probably recognise them. Brian Warfield wrote that song, and he would have been the lead vocalist. The Protestant Men is the title. Second in the bracket, Liscannor Bay. The song was written by Mick Flynn, and he lives on Liscannor Bay. And the it was performed by the Fiddle Case. I can't. John is the name of the first. The first name of the singer, but I can't remember his surname, and it's not written anywhere. First in the bracket, that was a Phil Coulter song, The Town I Loved So Well. So he was singing about Derry, and Paddy Riley sang the song.

That's Nuwadun, and I have to fade them down because it's just about time for me to finish up. They were playing The Harvest Moon there, and then first in that bracket of just two was a band called Coloured Nua, and they played sang a Jer Wolf song, The Crackling Radio. As I said, that's all I have time for, and I'll finish up today with the way I usually do. Sharon Shannon is, and her many friends are the musicians, and Roisin El Safdie is the singer of the beautiful song about Palestine.

So she waited and waited, keeping watch from the lighthouse every single day, from sunrise to sunset, but he never came. As the years went by, she grew old and began to die, but she never once gave up hope. Then, at the very end of her very last day, on the last beat of her heart, a flying fish leapt out of the ocean and was silhouetted beautifully for a moment against the setting sun. At last, she thought, he's come. And with that, she died.

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I'm a joker, a heart,

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We'll take you inside six Victorian prisons: Dame Phyllis Frost Centre, Barwon Prison, Fulham Correctional Centre, Loddon Prison, Marganeet Correctional Centre, and Western Plains Correctional Centre. 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

forgotten. Fix eyes upon the prize, race down to the bottom. I see that girl, she's from my block, strikes a thoughtful pose. Rest my sign upon my feet, I love this town the most. Someone breaks into a chain, we all holler, shake our hands. I hope soon we move our feet, rest as bones in city's heat.

just a day or two away. Baker boomers, thanks a bunch. Collect that rent, enjoy a lunch. 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Bought the votes, now bidding bills for us. Pour that coffee, pump those pints. Wither from lack of creative light. Hester bigots and social vultures. Pound and flay the flesh of culture. Hey.

The 19th of July is the 90th anniversary of the beginning of the Spanish Civil War. The 15th, I'll be doing it on Wednesday, the 15th of July at Footscray Hotel at, I think it's 58 Hopkins Street in Footscray, obviously. Footscray Hotel, 58 Hopkins Street, Footscray. 6:30 p.m. for a 7 p.m. start. That's next Wednesday, the 15th. And on the 29th of July, we'll be having the dinner at down at Frankston. I'd also remind all those people who knew Denise Hassett, who died a few weeks ago, that we're having a celebration for her achievements during her lifetime on Saturday, the 25th of July, at the Dava, D-A-V-A Hotel in Mount Marfa, on the Esplanade in Mount Marfa. It'll be from 2 p.m. to 5 p.m. in the conference room. Yeah, all people who knew Denise are welcome to come along and share stories about her extraordinary life. She was an icon down there at the Mornington Peninsula, an activist of many, many years. So come along and share some stories about her life. Her friends have organised this celebration, but I'll keep you posted regarding the details. So, once again, tonight, dinner at Brunswick, Latin American restaurant, the corner of Breeze, B-R-W-Z-E Street and Albion Street in Brunswick. Next week, Footscray Hotel will be doing a presentation on the Australian volunteers in the Spanish Civil War at the Footscray Hotel. It's actually 48 Hopkins Street, Footscray. 48 Hopkins Street, Footscray. Remind you about that next week. The 29th of July, dinner at Frankston, La Porquetas on the Nepean Highway, 6:30 p.m. As far as the presentation, it's at 6:30 p.m. for a 7 p.m. start. All the presentations, which I've done on Radical History, you can access on the YouTube channel, josephtoscano.narm, and put in your books the celebration of Denise's achievements during her lifetime at the Dava Hotel, D-A-V-A, on the Esplanade at Mount Marfa, 2 p.m. to 5 p.m. on Saturday, the 25th of July. And obviously there are many, many more things around. Also like to thank all those people who I met at the 50th anniversary birthday party of 3CR. It's great to meet many of the listeners. Well, a small percentage of the listeners, hopefully. But all those people that found us in the corner there, it was good to see them. And guess what? We do have some Anarchist Media, or Anarchist Age Weekly, not Anarchist Age, Anarchist World This Week t-shirts left. We had 100, we've got 50 left. So if you're interested, let me know. 0439 395 489. $25 unwaged, $35 waged, $10 postage. 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That's right. 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Now, the sacred cows have come in. They've been on strike. They said you can't use the word slaughterhouse anymore. You've got to be nice to sacred cows. So I'll call them, we worship at your feet. That's, well, at your hooves, I should say. You don't have feet.

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Welcome to the Anarchist World This Week, broadcast across Australia, courtesy of the Community Radio Network. I'd like to thank all those people that came to the 50th anniversary gathering, birthday party of Community Radio 3CR, which is the station from which this broadcast comes. The Anarchist World This Week is broadcast across Australia, courtesy of the Community Radio Network. It comes from the studios of 3CR in Melbourne. My name's Joseph Toscano. Those people who are wondering how we went on the radio fund, our current total is $12,939.52. So thank you very much. That ensures that 3CR continues to broadcast for another year, because obviously we do not rely on advertisements, we do not rely on corporate sponsorships, we are not reliant on government grants, we rely on the support of our listeners in order to create programs like the Anarchist World This Week. And if you're wondering what anarchy is all about, it's not what's happening at the football on the North and South American continent. It's about creating society without rulers. What gives rulers the ability to determine the lives of billions of people? Inequalities in power and wealth. So the anarchist struggle is the struggle to devolve powers, possibly through direct democratic means, and the struggle to hold wealth in common and use it for the common good. What extraordinarily simple concepts. Very hard for a lot of people to actually access, but even know what they're about, but extraordinarily simple, having a society where the wealth and the power is shared. Now, a lot of people think that democracy is rule of the people, by the people, for the people. And they think democracy is just one thing. And they think democracy is representative democracy. Now, I want to talk about short-term priorities, long-term priorities, as far as communities and even nation states are concerned, and the difference between representative democracy and direct democracy. We live in a representative democracy. Every 3 to 4 years, depending on whether it's a state or federal election, I should say a federal or state election, you elect a representative to make decisions for you for the next 3 to 4 years. Now, that representative, and most of you don't even know what a check is, but it's a little bit like giving out unsigned blank checks on a street corner. Now, if you did that, you'd be arrested. Because what it means is, basically, that you're giving them a blank check. Now, they may promise you this and they may promise you that. And they may be a member of a certain political party. But the fact is, once they're elected into power, you have no power to determine policy, irrespective of whether they change policy mid-term, irrespective, like Barnaby Joyce, if you change your political allegiances and your political party, you have to wait till the next election when you give another representative a signed blank check to make decisions for you for the next 3 to 4 years. That's representative democracy. So you can see that there are limitations as far as representative democracy is concerned. Now, there are some places on planet Earth where there is a little bit more democracy. In Switzerland, they have a mechanism via which the electorate can raise issues which are put to a referendum to the people of the voters in Switzerland. So that's a citizens initiated referendum. What that means is that citizens outside the parliamentary process can actually initiate change. They can initiate constitutional change. Now, very few representative democracies have that in place. Then the other thing that a number of US states have in place is the power of recall. What that means is that your representative is not following the promises they made. You can set up a recall election where that representative can be forced to face an election before the next election. These are two mechanisms via which you can make representative democracy a little bit more representative. Now, the problem with representative democracy, as we see in this country and many other places, is the fact that ultimately it's about power and wealth. Power and wealth. You can have all the power you want, but if you don't have access to the wealth, those elements of society
that have access to wealth, like the 1% that own the means of production, distribution, exchange and communication, can then put pressure on parliamentary representatives regarding the type of legislation which is passed, which we've seen currently in the last 2 to 3 months when the Australian Labor Party passed some particularly minor reforms regarding taxation and the hullabaloo and the end of the earth as we know it and the sky is going to fall in response to those minor reforms. So as I said, representative democracy has very little to do with democracy, because democracy is not just rule of the people, by the people, for the people. It's rule of the people, by the people, for the people, by an engaged public. And in a representative democracy, our only input that's expected, and in Australia it's compulsory, is to vote. And that's the only input. And then you leave it to the experts to make decisions. Now, if you live in a representative democratic society, political parties that win power or are trying to win power only have short-term priorities. What that means is that if there is a issue that will affect people for decades, like the climate emergency, as far as representatives are concerned, all they're interested about is their future, their jobs, whether they will be in government or opposition. So what you see, although you have experts which say certain things will occur if certain things don't happen, because of the short-term nature of representative democracy, what we find is that a lot of legislation which is passed may kind of paper over the problems in society, but they don't actually ever address them. So let's look at direct democracy, because when I talk about what is direct democracy, direct democracy is something a little bit different. And anybody involved in a trade union would understand the concept of delegation. There's representation and delegation. Now, the Eureka Rebellion, which we're celebrating again on the 3rd of December this year, the Eureka Rebellion was based on the concept of delegation. What happened is that mass meetings made decisions, appointed delegates, and those delegates then attempted to carry out those decisions at a local, national, or local, regional, national level. So you don't actually need representatives. What you need is a mechanism via which delegates who represent a particular viewpoint on a particular issue can meet and coordinate that response. What that means is in a direct democratic society that you can have long-term priorities. You can actually make decisions for decades to come. And decisions that you made take into account what specialists or people who know that particular issue are recommending. It doesn't mean you've got to accept what they're recommending, but you're in a position in a society which is based on direct democratic principles to actually look at long-term solutions and look after long-term priorities. So representative democracy is based on representation, which is not very democratic at all. Direct democracy is based around specific issues and delegation. And a direct democratic society is where the public is engaged in the decision-making process. So a lot of people say, well, you're going to create this and you're going to create that. The fact is, when you get people together to look at a common problem, you normally come up with some type of commonly accepted solution to that problem. Now, I know it may sound a bit academic, but the fact is it isn't academic. It goes to the very nature of why we never seem to be able to solve problems in this country. Because in a representative democratic system where elections are held every 3 to 4 years to elect representatives, their main priority is to stay in power. That means that external forces
can apply significant pressure on representatives regarding policies they will pursue. And it means in a representative democratic society, it is very hard, if not impossible, to look at long-term priorities. So think about it. Representative democracy, direct democracy. Representative democracy, representation. Direct democracy, delegation. Difference is chalk and cheese. Let's move on. Information silos. Yeah, if you live in the country, you can see the wheat starting to grow. The rains are pretty good. The wheat's starting to grow. And sometimes people put wheat in silos, obviously to protect it from rodents and the elements before it's shipped somewhere overseas. Now, currently, with the rise and rise and rise and rise of the World Wide Web and the digital age, what we are seeing is something that was never expected. When the World Wide Web was created, it was supposed to be a force for democratizing information. The fact is that the platforms which have been created to ensure that the digital economy hums on, keeps humming, the fact is that these are privately owned by a limited number of people, a very limited number of people. And what we are finding is that through a number of commercial mechanisms, that people are congregating in particular information silos. And they think that's the only view of the world that's relevant. And the way the algorithms are created, they're created in such a way as to draw your eyes to that particular silo, which has that particular viewpoint and only that particular viewpoint, so that you can actually access the advertisements on that particular platform and increase profitability for that particular platform. So we are seeing the creation of information silos which have nothing to do with improving the lives of people on this planet. It's the creation of information silos which create division and hatred and anger. And people somehow, when you hear the old phrase down rabbit holes, they go down rabbit warrants or rabbit holes which only have a specific viewpoint. That's the beauty of radio. And that's the beauty of community radio. You can listen and make up your own mind about different viewpoints. You do have a range of ideas from which to choose. So if you are a prisoner of a particular information silo, irrespective of where it is, I strongly suggest that you think about widening your access to information. Because if we don't have a widened access to information, we will continue to increase divisions in this country. Not just around the world, but in this country. And having these divisions, which are reinforced by information silos, whose platforms are owned by private individuals, whose main task is to increase profitability, irrespective of the human, social, and environmental costs, we will continue to be divided, and will continue not to understand that the problems we face are not because of people of different colour or religion or languages, but because power and wealth
has been increasingly concentrated in the hands of a minuscule minority through neoliberal policies which are based on corporatisation and globalisation and privatisation and deregulation, which have created a superhighway to the creation of a neo-fascist society. And that's what Australia is quickly becoming. You're listening to The Anarchist World this week, broadcast across Australia by the Community Radio Network. My name is Joseph Toscano. People say to me, well, where can I access information? Well, I suggest the YouTube channel, Public Interest Before Corporate Interests. I've looked at a variety of issues, over 400 postings, I think around 400 postings on that particular website, and that's what Australia is quickly becoming. You're listening to The Anarchist World this week, broadcast across Australia by the Community Radio Network. My name is Joseph Toscano. People say to me, well, where can I access information? Well, I suggest the YouTube channel, Public Interest Before Corporate Interests. I've looked at a variety.

Well, to a significant, Wikipedia isn't actually owned by a particular individual. It's not about profitability. It's not about ads. It's another way to break down those information silos. Let's move on. Now, I don't think most Australians realise what the pharmaceutical benefits scheme is and what a radical innovation it is. The pharmaceutical benefits scheme has been created and expanded by various federal governments to ensure that Australians have access to necessary medication at a greatly reduced cost. For example, if you had COVID-19 and you fitted the criteria and you got that medication, I think it was about 18 tablets, could have been 24, I can't remember, that cost $1,092. But you, if you're on a health, if you're on a Social Security benefit, you could access that for around $6 to $7 or $20 to $30 if you weren't. So the government, through the Pharmaceutical Benefits Scheme, subsidised that cost. Now, there are many new medications and treatments that are created by the big pharmaceutical companies who have a monopoly on the creation of pharmaceuticals because in this country we have no government owned pharmaceutical company. Even in universities, we see that the big pharmaceutical companies are actually bankrolling a lot of pharmaceutical research to the extent that if results don't meet their expectations, those results are never published. So we've seen that the pharmaceutical industry dominate the creation of new pharmaceuticals. See, what this means is that if there is a particular pharmaceutical which is created which can treat disease in millions of people at low cost and low return to these large pharmaceutical companies, they will not invest in that particular situation. They will not invest in that particular disease, as we see with malaria. The type of pharmaceuticals they're interested in creating are those which people need to have a repeat prescription for, like blood pressure, cholesterol, diabetes, and the list goes on and on. That's where they make most of their money. They also have a patent on anything new which is created. So we've seen with AIDS around the world how difficult it is becoming for a lot of people to access AIDS medication because there is no pharmaceutical benefits scheme in their country. Now let's go behind the facade. This is what people don't understand. The Commonwealth Pharmaceutical Benefits Scheme is like going to a major supermarket like Coles or Woolworths, right? It acts as a mechanism via which the federal government is able to negotiate with big pharmaceutical companies regarding the cost of that medication for the individual. So if you've created something new and you've got a patent on it and you want to access the Australian market, what you do is you enter negotiations with the Commonwealth Pharmaceutical Benefits Scheme, and a mutually agreed price is set on that particular product. And obviously the Commonwealth government will use its buying power like a large supermarket to ensure that it accesses that medication at a reasonable cost to the taxpayer, because it's the taxpayer that pays for the pharmaceutical benefits scheme. So what is happening? Currently, we've seen the withdrawal of an important cancer medication for breast cancer,

by a large pharmaceutical company because of monetary reasons. We're also seeing a debate regarding certain multiple sclerosis medications, which are essential, where the pharmaceutical company is negotiating with the pharmaceutical benefits scheme and saying that it will withdraw these medications unless the Commonwealth government is willing to pay a higher price than was originally negotiated for these medications. So we are seeing big pharmacy blackmailing, that's right, blackmailing the Australian people through the pharmaceutical benefits scheme, saying, if you don't pay us that much, we will withdraw that drug from your country. Now, why is this happening? It's happening because the Trump administration, that's right, the Washington buffoon, that administration, the Washington buffoon's administration, says to these pharmaceutical companies, we will only pay you in the United States of America the lowest price that you are able to receive for your medication internationally. So in order to maintain their markups in the US market, which is a giant market for big pharmaceuticals, they are removing necessary, vital, life-saving medications from the Australian Pharmaceutical Benefits Scheme because the Trump administration thinks that the Australia's Pharmaceutical Benefits Scheme is some type of socialist plot. So where's the discussion in this country regarding what is happening? We have an ageing population with multiple medical issues. Chronic disability has become the major issue in this country. It's not infective diseases, not even viruses, but chronic ongoing disease. And with chronic ongoing disease, you need constant, regular medication. And without a pharmaceutical benefits scheme, most Australians would not be able to afford the cost which is wanted by big pharmacy. So the Trump administration is attempting to destroy the Australian pharmaceutical benefits scheme, which is one of the most important innovations apart from Medicare and the NDIS that we have seen in this country since World War II. Think about it. Write to your local federal politician and get them to get a bit of a spine to strike back against Big Pharma and demand that we create a government-owned pharmaceutical industry in this country, so we don't have to rely long term on privately owned pharmaceutical companies which are happy to blackmail us as a people by putting in danger the lives of an increasing number of Australians. 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My name's Joseph Toscana, I'm hosting today's program. Any questions, 0439 395 489, or you can email us at info@pibci.net. And if you're interested in putting the interests of the public, that's the many before the interests of the few, the privates, you know, the private sector, the corporate sector, then I encourage you to go to the PIBCI website, PIBCI.net. And if you're interested, join. If you don't join, nothing will change. Let's move on. Now, 1 million public homes, a Patriot defence system, or 8 nuclear submarines.
There's a little bit of a hullabaloo out there regarding a Chinese missile test in the Pacific. It's understandable. Now, I think Australians are finally beginning to realise that we are not an island and that we no longer need fleets to turn up to open our ports and invade us. That a lot of damage can be made by missiles, whether they're nuclear armed or non-nuclear armed, as we see in the Ukraine and Russia currently, as we saw in Iran and continue to see in Iran, and Gaza and Lebanon and the West Bank, and the list goes on and on. So what do we do about it? What do we do about it? Well, we've gone into a contract with the United States of America, the Washington Buffoons mob, to buy 8 nuclear submarines. Current cost $350 billion. Ultimately, could it be up to $1 trillion, the way things are going? And with that money, you could build 1 million public homes. There wouldn't be a housing crisis if there was 1 million public homes built with that money. Even if you built, 50,000 a year, there'd be no housing crisis. So it's a matter of priorities. Then, think again. Here we are, an island, major urban centres. 80% of Australians live in, 6 capital cities. Brisbane, Sydney, maybe Canberra. Yeah, that's a pretty big city these days. Canberra, Melbourne, Adelaide, Hobart. Let's not forget Hobart, which is as big as Canberra. Adelaide, Perth, they're the major urban centres. Every one of those urban centres can be struck by a missile. And, it doesn't matter which country we're talking about, but it can be struck by a missile. It could be a Chinese missile, could be a Russian missile, could be a United States missile. Who knows? So what are we doing to protect these major urban centres? Now, those people have been watching the Israelis. Now, their major ability to resist missile penetration is through the deployment of what's described as a Patriot Defence System, which is a system which is designed to shoot missiles out of the ground, out of the air before they hit the ground. Now, not that I'm a defence expert, far, far from it. But when you look at the defence budget and where it's been spent, it's interesting that it's not been spent on defence. Creation of a system over the major urban areas in this country which is able to deflect or neutralise missiles is the best way by which to protect the public. We're not doing that. We're spending anywhere between $500 billion to $1 trillion to acquire 8 nuclear-powered submarines. Now, I know that currently, as the Prime Minister wanders around the Pacific signing treaties here, there and there, everybody's talking about this missile test from China and that everybody wants a nuclear-free Pacific. But having nuclear-powered submarines, does that fit into that equation? So next time your defence experts talks about more missiles, more drones, why don't you have a chat about a real defence system, not an offensive system? So there is a difference between defence and offensive. Huge difference. Let's move on. This week is the National Aboriginal and Islander Day of Observance Committee Week. I'll say it again.
It's NAIDOC week, N-A-I-D-O-C. And most people are a little bit confused about what NAIDOC is all about. It is the 50th anniversary of NAIDOC. Unfortunately, since the loss of the Voice to Parliament referendum, the ability of people and organisations that are around to promote the idea of justice and equality and reconciliation between First Nations people and the rest of the country have basically gone down the gurgler. And it's interesting, although it's the 50th anniversary of the National Aboriginal and Islander Day of Observance Committee week, that very little has been said about it in the legacy media and the digital world. I encourage you to look, go to your local council, look at their website and see what they have organised. Go to your local Aboriginal and Torres Strait Islander organisations and see what they've organised for NAIDOC Week. I think it's important now that any ability for governments at the local, state or federal level to pass any legislation to promote the idea of reconciliation and justice has gone out the door, that it's up to individuals and small groups, like we did in the 70s and 80s and 90s when nobody listened, to take up those issues. Because if we don't, you'll find that National Aboriginal and Islander Day of Observance Committee, NAIDOC Week, which is an important day as far as First Nations people are concerned in this country, will wither on the vine and die. So I encourage you, check out what's happening in your local part of the world, in your local community. Make the time to attend any events that have been organised and show your support for the continuing struggle for justice in this country as far as First Nations people are concerned. Let's move on. Yes, there's a lot of things I want to go through today, but, sometimes there's a lot, sometimes there isn't. You just got to do what you can with what you've got. We can't change everything, can I? But there is a limit, you know. There's a limit. Now, the Washington buffoon, have you noticed everything he touches turns to shit? Or should I say fecal material emanating from the anal orifice of a male cow? Shit. His latest foray into the sporting arena, where he pressured, in inverted commas, his mate, who's the head of the International Soccer Federation, to remove a red card from a star player. And unfortunately for this star player, he is one of these birthright citizens in the US of A, which Mr. Trump wants to get rid of. And let's not forget that in Australia, we don't have birthright citizenship. It was legislated away ages ago. So, think about it. Now, he reminded me, his actions reminded me of the actions of another great dictator, originally elected and then appointed himself dictator for life, Mr. Adolf Hitler, the Chancellor of Germany, good old Adolf. In 1936, Olympics, Mr. Adolf was able to pressure the United States Olympic Committee to ensure that two Jewish members of their Olympic team would not be admitted to Germany. I mean, the similarities are very similar. Here we have a president openly interfering in the rules
of an international sporting agency. As I said before, everything he touches turns to shit, fecal material emanating from the anal orifice of a male cow. What I find even more extraordinary, and I could be wrong because maybe something's happened in the last few hours that I'm not aware of, that the Australian Soccer Federation, that's right, has made no comments regarding what has happened as far as the World Cup is concerned. I know it's just a sporting event, but ultimately it's an event which is supported by billions of people on planet Earth. And to have one individual have the power to change the rules because they are able to put pressure on that overriding international organisation to improve the lot of their particular team is an extremely serious offence. Now, I understand the Olympic Committee is toying with the idea of allowing Russia's back into the Olympic fold for the next Olympic Games in Los Angeles in 2 years' time. What Trump has done, or the Washington buffoon has done, is tantamount to having the United States of America Football Federation expelled from the International Federation. But who knows what will happen? The thing is, people think this will go away. It's not going to go away, because it doesn't matter what your political allegiances are, whether you're a fascist or an anarchist or anything in between. The fact is, a lot of people like their football. And I think, once again, the Washington buffoon has shown his inability to understand that there is a limit to the extent of the power he is able to exercise. And he's only able to exercise that power because people are not willing to stand up to him. Think about it. Let's move on. Now, there's a little scam at the minute. Little scam, and I feel very sorry for the people who are affected by the scam. And it's about Uber and DoorDash. You know, those little companies that run around exploiting workers, not giving them a decent wage, issues regarding workers' compensation, the list goes on and on. Now, I don't know if you ever try to complain to a virtual platform. But you're not talking to human beings. You're basically talking to bots. Bots rule. So here we have these poor bastards going out there, rain, wind, hail, delivering your food to your door for a ridiculously low price, being scammed. That's right. They're not scamming the rich and powerful. Obviously, they can look after themselves. But they're scamming these workers. And there's been a number of these scams in the last few months. And we're seeing that people who work for these companies are being scammed by professional crooks who are able to use the system to deny them their wages for their day's work. I mean, I think that's the lowest of the low. But the important thing is, when these workers attempt to contact the companies like DoorDash and Uber regarding the fact that there is no pay in their wallet, that's virtual wallet, because it's been scammed, they are not able to interact with a human being. They're interacting with bots who have no ability to actually understand and do anything about what is actually happening. And I think this is something, it's not just about these poorly paid workers, this is something that a lot of us experience. Anybody who uses the World Wide Web for financial transactions or other types of transactions will find that in the majority of cases, everything's okay. But in a significant minority, things
aren't okay. And when people try to complain, there is no mechanism by which there is a human interaction. They're complaining basically to bots who have been programmed to only deal with specific issues. So what's wrong with government passing legislation to ensure that virtual entities that work in this country, that make a profit in this country, don't have a human interface where people who have complaints can actually access somebody who can understand that complaint? It's not just about, you know, poorly paid DoorDash and Uber couriers who've been scammed, but it's more about how you can actually, as an individual or even a company, can actually get some satisfaction when things go wrong. And things go wrong, as we've seen today with Telstra, where it's just, you know, it's not working. Things go wrong. You never have that experience of actually having that human interaction. Now, the reason you don't have the human interaction, because it costs money to employ people, doesn't it? It costs money to employ people. And they want to maximise their profits by decreasing the amount of people that they have to pay, because with artificial intelligence, in inverted commas, you don't have to pay them apart from the installation costs. And they work 24 hours a day. But unfortunately, they can't deal with every human situation. What can you say? What can you say? As I said, there's a lot of things I want to cover today. If you don't want to hear them, that's fine. Lots of other opportunities out there. You can actually go on the net and enjoy yourself in some type of information silo. Now, Australian productivity. Now, I've got some bad news for you. If you're not a major shareholder, I've got some very bad news for you. Now, the international, I think, economic agencies have said that things are going backwards in Australia. As far as the developed world is concerned, we are one of the two countries out of, I think, 25, where workers have not had wage increases and will not have wage increases for a number of years. And you think to yourself, why have wages decreased by 5% in this country while they've increased by 5% in other Western countries? And that people are talking about Australian productivity levels are low. It doesn't mean that workers are not working hard, because most people I know who are in some type of employment seem to be doing unpaid overtime as a way of keeping their jobs. So why is Australian productivity low in comparison to productivity, say, in China or Western countries? Well, it's very simple. Even an idiot like me can understand this. We have an aging production system. The economy in this country is dominated by a small number of corporations. Obviously, small business plays a part, but the major part of the economy is dominated by the corporate sector. In Australia, we have this interesting situation where company profits are actually not being reinvested in machinery and technology to increase human productivity and increase profits and increase wages. Why is that happening? Very simply, Australian-owned corporations or Australian corporations which are listed in this country are using profits to increase shareholder dividends. What that means is if you own a share, if the company is profitable,
you get maybe 20 cents or 30 cents or $1.50, depending on what it is, for every share you own. So why is money being pumped into share dividends instead of machinery and technology to increase productivity and increase wages? Because an increasing number of Australians who are older rely on dividends in order to pay their way, self-funded retirees. They rely on stock market or share dividends. The higher that a particular corporation, say like the Commonwealth Bank, the higher the dividend they pay at the end of the year to their shareholders, the more people who are using the stock market as a vehicle by which to fund their employment, their retirement, the more people that are being used, that are using this mechanism. So if you get a higher dividend, say from the Commonwealth Bank, than, say, AMP, what happens is that you tend to buy shares which have a higher dividend. So companies' value is dependent on their share prices. So if they siphon profits into their share portfolio through increasing dividends to their shareholders, there is a likelihood that more people will buy that share and the price of that share will increase. And that is exactly the reason there is no increase in productivity, because increased productivity is not about people working harder or longer, as a lot of people think. Increasing productivity is having the technological innovations which allow human beings to create more products by using technology. So, do you think they have the same problem in Europe? No, because they don't have the same scheme. So in many regards, we find ourselves in this situation because of the way taxation laws and superannuation laws have been structured, where corporations, it's more profitable to increase dividends to shareholders than to actually use profits to improve machinery, improve technology, to increase productivity. You're listening to The Anarchist World this week, broadcast across Australia via the Community Radio Network. My name's Joseph Toscane. Now, I've got a Trivial Pursuit question for you now. That's right, a Trivial Pursuit question. What do Pauline Hanson and Julius Caesar have in common? Think about it. What do Pauline Hanson and Julius Caesar have in common? Well, I've been thinking about this for a while, and I think this is a great Trivial Pursuit question. Well, they have one thing in common. One thing, although they live 2,000 years apart. Under the Pauline Hanson One Nation Party logo, Pauline Hanson is president for life. And she is the only one that can choose her successor. So poor old Barnaby Joyce is licking the concrete if he thinks he's going to become the head of, her daughter will become the head of Pauline Hanson's One Nation. Now, Julius Caesar was appointed dictator for 6 months. Now, the Roman Republic had an interesting concept. When everything went to shit and democracy wasn't working, the Senate wasn't working, the plebeians and patricians were at each other's throats and things were about to go, to shit, the Senate appointed a dictator for a limited period of 6 months. Now, Julius Caesar was appointed as dictator by the Senate for 6 months. And then he declared himself dictator for life. So Pauline Hanson, of Pauline Hanson's One Nation Party, is president for life. And Julius Caesar became dictator for life. But Julius Caesar came to a sticky end because the Senate wasn't happy with the fact that he had
become a dictator for life. He self-appointed himself as a dictator for life. Unfortunately for Australians, there's an increasing number of people who think that having a president for life is the way we should go forward as a nation. So that's your Trivial Pursuit question. What do Pauline Hanson and Julius Caesar have in common? Pauline Hanson is president for life under the constitution of the Pauline Hanson's One Nation Party. Julius Caesar self-appointed himself as dictator for life, like Pauline Hanson self-appointed herself as president for life. You've been listening to The Anarchist World This Week, broadcast across Australia via the Community Radio Network. This program has been brought to you by the Community, as I said, Community Radio Network from the studios of 3CR in Melbourne. If you wonder what anarchy is all about, anarchos without rulers. It's about creating a society without rulers, not without rules. About society to create based on direct democratic principles where wealth is held in common. We're entering a particularly interesting period as far as Australian political and cultural life is concerned. It's important that each and every one of us not sit in our armchairs, not disappear up some information silo, but we get active and get involved in as many activities as possible to fight the viruses, metaphorical viruses, which are infecting this nation. Division, hatred, inequality, powerlessness. Thank you once again. You can join public interest before corporate interest by going to PIBCI.net. You can leave messages on 0439 395 489. Just like to remind you that Eureka Australia nominations are now open. They'll be closing in early November. So if you know of an activist who's devoted a lifetime or a period of their life who to improve other people's lives, who has never been recognised, this is one chance. You can email us at info@pibcipibci.net. You can even write to us at Post Office Box 20, Parkville 3052. You can ring on 0439 395 489, leave a message, and I'll contact you within the next 2 to 3 days. Thank you once again for listening to The Anarchist World This Week, courtesy of the Community Radio Network. My name's Joseph Toscano. I've been hosting this program. I'd like to thank Henrietta for doing all the work. The program will be podcast. Henrietta will be podcasting the program. If there are any problems, don't blame her. Blame me, okay? Blame me. 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

0: Thomas Jefferson, the most forthcoming of the founding fathers, said, "We shall drive them, the savages, we shall drive them with the beasts of the forests into the stony mountains." Furthermore, Jefferson went on, "Our new nation will be the nest from which all America, North and South, is to be peopled. Expansion is the path to security, it means we take over the world, we take over space, take over the galaxy. There's no limit to how much you have to expand to guarantee security." And that's been the principle from the beginning.
1: That's Noam Chomsky, and this is Alternative Radio. I'm David Barsamian. This edition of AR features Noam Chomsky on the origins of U.S. imperialism. One way to understand how the United States operates around the world is the Godfather model. Obey the Don, and you'll be well rewarded. Cross him up, and it's lights out. The U.S. maintains its global power out of the barrel of a gun. Of course, for rhetorical purposes, Washington is dedicated to human rights, freedom, and democracy. In practice, it implements mafia-type rules. In its origins, the Founding Fathers emulated Britain. By the end of World War II, the Union Jack was replaced by the Stars and Stripes, and America ruled the waves. It invades, bombs, and occupies countries, imposes sanctions and blockades, and kidnaps and assassinates leaders. Noam Chomsky says, "Since its founding, America has scarcely had a year without resorting to violence." Our guest today is Noam Chomsky, the legendary MIT professor, who has led a most extraordinary life. In addition to his pioneering work in linguistics, he's been a leading voice for peace and social justice for many decades. This classic from the AR archives was recorded at Boston University in 2008. It's remarkable, in many ways, how it has stood the test of time. The names and dates have changed, but the overall framework remains largely intact. And now, Noam Chomsky, Origins of U.S. Imperialism.
0: I've been asked to talk about modern-day American imperialism. That's a rather challenging task. In fact, talking about American imperialism is a little bit like talking about triangular triangles. The United States is the one country that exists, as far as I know, and ever has, that was founded as an empire explicitly. According to the Founding Fathers, when the country was founded, it was a nascent empire. That's George Washington. Modern-day American imperialism is just a later phase of a process that has continued from the first moment without a break, going in a very steady line. So we're looking at one phase in a process that was initiated when the country was founded and has never changed. The model for the Founding Fathers, borrowed from Britain at that time, was the Roman Empire, and they wanted to emulate it. Even before the Revolution, these notions were very much alive. Benjamin Franklin, 25 years before the Revolution, complained to the British that they were imposing limits on the expansion of the colonies. And he objected to this. Borrowing from Machiavelli, he admonished the British, I'm quoting him, that a prince that acquires new territories and removes the natives to give his people room will be remembered as the father of the nation. And George Washington agreed. He wanted to be the father of the nation. His view was that the gradual extension of our settlement will as certainly cause the savage as the wolf to retire, both being beasts of prey, though they differ in shape. Thomas Jefferson, the most forthcoming of the founding fathers, said, "We shall drive them, the savages, we shall drive them with the beasts of the forests into the stony mountains, and the country will ultimately be free of blot or mixture," meaning red or black. Wasn't quite achieved, but that was the goal. Furthermore, Jefferson went on, our new nation will be the nest from which all America, North and South, is to be peopled, displacing not only the red men here, but the Spanish-speaking population to the South and anyone else who happened to be around. There was a deterrent to those glorious aims, mainly Britain. Britain was the most powerful military force in the world at the time, and it did prevent the steps that the Founding Fathers attempted to take. In particular, it blocked the invasion of Canada. The first invasion of Canada, attempted invasion of Canada, was before the Revolution, and there were several others later, but it was always blocked by British force, which is why Canada exists. The United States did not actually recognize Canada's existence until after the First World War. Another goal that was blocked by British force was Cuba. Again, the Founding Fathers regarded the taking over of Cuba as essential to the survival of the nascent empire. But the British fleet was in the way, and they were too powerful, just like the Russians blocked John F. Kennedy's invasions. However, they understood that it would, sooner or later, would come. The great grand strategist, John Quincy Adams, the sort of intellectual father of Manifest Destiny, he pointed out in the 1820s that we just have to wait. They said Cuba will sooner or later fall into our hands by the laws of political gravitation, just as an apple falls from the tree. What he meant is that over time, the United States would become more powerful, Britain would become weaker, and the deterrent would be overcome, which in fact finally happened. And we should not ignore these early events. They are very much related to current history. That's made very clear by scholarship on current affairs. So the major scholarly work on the Bush Doctrine, George W. Bush Doctrine, the preemptive war doctrine, major work is by John Lewis Gaddis, who's the most respected historian of the Cold War period. It's on the roots of the Bush Doctrine. And he traces it right back to John Quincy Adams, who is his hero, in particular to Andrew Jackson's invasion of Florida, which conquered Florida from the Spanish. And that was strongly approved by then Secretary of State Adams in a famous state paper in which he advocated the principle of preemptive war on the basis of the thesis that expansion is the path to security. So if we want to be secure, after all, we want to defend ourselves, we have to expand. At that time, expand into Florida. We were being threatened by what were called runaway slaves and lawless Indians who were in the way. They were threatening us by their existence, by barring our expansion. And as Gaddis points out, there's a straight line from that to George Bush. And now expansion is the path to security. It means we take over the world, we take over space, take over the galaxy. There's no limit to how much you have to expand to guarantee security. And that's been the principle from the beginning. Gaddis is a good historian, and he cites the right sources on the so-called Seminole War, Jackson's conquest of Florida, but he doesn't bother telling us what the sources say, and it's worth looking at what they say. They describe it as a war of murder and plunder and extermination, driving out the indigenous population. There were pretexts made, but they were so flimsy that nobody paid much attention to them. It was also the first executive war in violation of the Constitution, setting a precedent which has been followed ever since. There was no congressional authorization. It's all a lie. Adams lied through his teeth to Congress. I mean, it's all very familiar. So Gaddis is correct. It is the model for the Bush Doctrine. He approves of both of them, but that's a moral judgment. But his analysis is correct. Yes, what's happening now traces right back to the wars of extermination and plunder and murder and lying and deceit and so on, executive wars of that John Quincy Adams was the great spokesman for. Adams, incidentally, later in his life, regretted this after his own contributions were well in the past. He condemned the Mexican War as an executive war and terrible precedent. It wasn't a precedent. He'd established the precedent. And he also expressed remorse over what he called that hapless race of Native Americans, which we are exterminating with such merciless and perfidious cruelty. They knew what they were doing. Contemporary history likes to prettify it, but if you read the descriptions and the observations by the people who were involved, they knew exactly what they were doing. He expressed regret for it, but of course his own role was long past. It's commonly argued that American imperialism began in 1898. That's when the U.S. did finally succeed in conquering Cuba, and what's called in the history books liberating Cuba, namely intervening in order to prevent Cuba from liberating itself from Spain and turning it into a virtual colony as it remained till 1959, setting off hysteria in the United States, which hasn't ended yet. Also conquering, taking over Hawaii, which was stolen by force and guile from its population, Puerto Rico, another colony, soon moving to the Philippines and liberating the Philippines, also liberating a couple of 100,000 souls to heaven in the process. And again, the reverberations of that extend right to the present. But the belief that the imperial thrust started in 1898 is an example of what historians of empire call the salt water fallacy, the belief that you have an empire if you cross salt water. In fact, if the Mississippi River were as wide as the Irish Sea, the imperial thrust would have started much earlier. But that's an irrelevance. I mean, expanding over settled territory is no different from expanding over the waters. So what happened in 1898 was just an extension of the process that began when the nascent empire, as it saw itself, was formed in its first moments. A lot of this starts right in New England with New England merchants who wanted to, you know, very eager to take over the Pacific trade, the fabulous markets of China, which were always in their minds, which meant conquering the Northwest so you can control the ports and so on, meant kicking the British out and others out and so on. That went on from right here. The goal, as William Seward, Secretary of State in the 1860s, pointed out that the central figure in American imperialism, that we have to gain command of the empire of the seas. We've conquered the continent. We're going to settle, take it over. Monroe Doctrine was a declaration that we'll take it over, everybody else keep out. And the process of doing so continued through the 19th century and beyond until today. But now we have to have command of the seas. And that meant when the time was ripe, you know, 30 years later, when the apple started to fall from the tree, given relative power, proceeding overseas to the overseas empire. But it's basically no different than the earlier steps. The leading philosophical imperialist, Brooks Adams, he pointed out that this is 1895, we're just on the verge of moving overseas extensively, that all Asia must be reduced to our economic system. The Pacific must be turned into an inland sea, just like the Caribbean had been. And there's no reason, he said, why the United States should not become a greater seat of wealth and power than ever was England, Rome, or Constantinople. Well, again, there was a deterrent. The European powers wanted a piece of the action in East Asia, and Japan by then was becoming a formidable force. So it was necessary to explore more complex modes of gaining command of turning the Pacific into an inland sea and going on. And that was lucidly explained by Woodrow Wilson, who is one of the most brutal and vicious interventionists in American history. The probable permanent destruction of Haiti is one of his many accomplishments. Those of you who study international relations theory or read about it know that there's a notion of Wilsonian idealism. The fact that that notion can exist is a very interesting commentary on our intellectual culture and scholarly culture. If you look at his actual actions, fine words are easy enough. But these are some of his fine words, which he was smart enough not to put into print. He just wrote them for himself. He said, since trade ignores national boundaries and the manufacturer insists on having the world as a market, the flag of his nation must follow him, and the doors of the nations which are closed against him must be battered down, even if the sovereignty of unwilling nations be outraged in the process. No useful corner of the world may be overlooked or left unused. That's 1907. There's a current version of that, a crude version by Thomas Friedman, who says that McDonald's cannot flourish without McDonnell Douglas, meaning the U.S. Air Force. Well, that's a crude version of Wilson's point. You got to bat it down the doors by force and threat, and no corner of the world must be left unused, no useful corner. There was a watershed in this process at the time of the Second World War. At the time of the Second World War, the U.S. already had by far the largest economy in the world and had for a long time, but it wasn't a major player in world affairs. Britain was the leading player, France second, the United States lagging. It controlled the hemisphere, you know, had made forays into the Pacific, but it was not the leading player. However, during the war, U.S. planners understood that the war was going to end with the U.S., the world dominant power. However, it turned out other competitors were going to destroy themselves and each other, and the U.S. would be left alone. In fact, the U.S. gained enormously from the war. Industrial production virtually quadrupled. The war ended the Depression. The New Deal measures hadn't done so. At the end of the war, the U.S. had literally half the world's wealth, and competitors were virtually either damaged or destroyed, and incomparable security. Controlled the Western Hemisphere, controlled both oceans, controlled the opposite side of both oceans. Just nothing remotely like it in history. And during the war, planners understood that something like that was going to turn out. It was obvious from the nature of the war. From 1939 to 1945, there were high-level regular meetings of the State Department planners and the Council on Foreign Relations, the sort of main external non-governmental input into foreign policy. And they laid careful plans for the world that they expected to emerge. It was a world, they said, in which the United States will hold unquestioned power and will ensure the limitation of any exercise of sovereignty by states that might interfere with U.S. global designs. Incidentally, I'm not quoting neocons. You know, I'm quoting the Roosevelt administration, the peak of American liberalism. They called for what they called an integrated policy to achieve military and economic supremacy for the United States and bar any exercise of sovereignty by anyone who would interfere with it. And they would do this in a region that they called the Grand Area. Well, in the early part of the war, 1939 to 1943, the Grand Area was defined as the Western Hemisphere routinely, the former British Empire, which the U.S. would take over, and the Far East. That would be the Grand Area. They assumed at the time that there would be a German-led world, the rest. So it'd be a non-German world, that's us, and a German world. As the Russians gradually ground down the Nazi armies after 1942, it became pretty clear that there wouldn't be a German world. So the Grand Area was expanded to be as much of the world as could be controlled, limitless. That's simply pursuing the old position that expansion is the path to security for the nascent empire of 1776. These policies were laid down during the war, but then they were implemented right after the war. In fact, now that we have available in the declassified record, the planning documents of the late 1940s, It turns out they're very similar to the wartime planning. One of the leading figures was George Kennan, who was head of the State Department policy planning staff. He wrote one of his many important papers in 1948, PPS 23, if you want to look it up, noted that the United States has half the world's wealth, but only 6% of its population, and our primary goal in foreign policy must be, as he put it, to maintain this disparity. And in order to do so, we must put aside all vague and idealistic slogans about democracy and human rights. Those are for public propaganda and colleges and so on. But we must put those aside and keep to pure power concepts. There's going to be no other way to maintain the disparity. And then in the same paper and elsewhere, he and his staff went through the world, assigned to each part of the world what would be what they called its function within this global system that in which the U.S. would have unchallenged power, unquestioned power. So Latin America and the Middle East obviously would provide the energy resources that we would control, gradually pushing out Britain, throwing out France immediately. In paper and elsewhere, he and his staff went through the world, assigned to each part of the world what would be what they called its function within this global system that in which the U.S. would have unchallenged power, unquestioned power. So Latin America and the Middle East,

fully describe their role at that time. Latin America, we simply control. That's our little region over here, which has never bothered anyone, as Secretary of War Stimson said. So Latin America we keep, Middle East we control. Southeast Asia would be, its function was to provide resources and raw materials to the former colonial powers. And so Kennan went through the world and assigned them its function, and there's no time to go through it, but if you ever want an education on hysterical jingoist fanaticism, you really should read their documents. If you've studied these issues, you've heard of at least NSC 68, which is discussed by everyone, but its rhetoric is omitted, and you have to look at its rhetoric to see what's going on in these crazed heads of the great thinkers. Well, anyway, what do we do about Latin America? Well, Kennan was pretty explicit about that, too. He said, in Latin America, we should prefer police states. The reason is, and he said, that harsh government measures of repression should cause no qualms as long as the results are on balance favorable to our interests, in particular, as long as we guarantee the protection of our resources. Our resources happen to be somewhere else, but that's a historical accident. They're our resources, and we have to protect them. And if you have to do it by the mailed fist, okay, that's the way you do it. There is a long, ugly history. There's no time to go through it, but the Cold War history essentially follows this pattern. The Cold War was a kind of a tacit compact between the superpower and the smaller power, the United States and Russia. The compact was that the United States would be free to carry out violence and terror and atrocities limitless in its own domains, and the Russians would be able to run their own dungeon without too much U.S. interference. So the Cold War, in effect, was a war of the United States against the Third World and of Russia against its much smaller domains in Eastern Europe. And the events of the Cold War illustrate that. Each great power used the other's threats as a pretext for repression and violence and destruction, the United States way more than Russia, if you look at the record, reflecting their relative power. But that's essentially the picture. In fact, for the United States, the Cold War was a war of basically a war against independent nationalism in the Third World, what was called radical nationalism. Radical means doesn't follow orders. So this constant struggle against radical nationalism, in particular, a leading thesis all the way through, is that even the smallest place, if it becomes independent, is a serious danger. It's what Henry Kissinger called a virus that might infect others, like even a tiny place, Grenada or something. If it has successful independent development, others might get the idea that we can follow, the rot will spread, as Acheson put it. So you got to stamp it out right at the source. It's not a novel idea. Any mafia don will explain it to you. The Godfather does not tolerate it when some small storekeeper doesn't pay protection money. Not that he needs the money, but it's kind of like a bad idea. Others might get the idea. And in particular, small, weak countries, we have to crush them with particular violence. It's easy, nobody can stop you. And others get the point. That's a large part of international affairs, right to the present. Well, to learn about what the Cold War was about, the obvious place to look is what happened when it ended. Okay, so November 1989, the Berlin Wall fell, Soviet Union soon collapsed. So what did the United States do? How did it react? I mean, the pretext for everything that had happened in the past was the Russian monster, the monolithic and ruthless conspiracy attempting to take over the world, as John F. Kennedy called it. Well, now the monolithic and ruthless conspiracy was gone. So what do we do? Well, it turns out what we do is exactly the same thing, but with different pretexts. And that was made clear instantly. A couple of weeks after the Berlin Wall fell, the United States invaded Panama, killing unknown numbers of people. We don't count our victims, according to Panamanian human rights groups, maybe a couple of thousand people. The Panamanians take this seriously. In fact, last December, they once again declared a national day of mourning, referring to the invasion. I don't even think it made the newspapers here. I mean, when you crush ants in your path, you don't

0: much attention to their, you know, what they may have to say about it. But they invaded Panama, had to veto some Security Council resolutions. The point of the invasion was to kidnap a kind of a minor thug, Noriega, who was kidnapped, brought to the United States, tried, sentenced for crimes that were real. But he had committed them when he was on the CIA payroll, almost without exception. Small footnote. But for that, we had to invade Panama and kill however many people it was, a couple of thousand probably, and install a government of bankers and narco-traffickers, drug trafficking shot up and so on. But it was a successful invasion and applauded here. It was kind of a footnote to history. That's the kind of thing the U.S. does in its domains all the time. But it was a little different. For one thing, the pretexts were different. This time, it wasn't we were defending ourselves against the Russians. It was we were defending ourselves against the Hispanic narco-traffickers who were going to come and, you know, shoot up our kids and destroy the country and so on. And in fact, Noriega was a minor narco-trafficker who had mostly been working for the CIA. But he became unacceptable when he started dragging his feet on following orders, like he didn't participate enthusiastically enough in the U.S. terrorist war against Nicaragua and so on, so he obviously had to go. Well, one difference was that it had different pretexts. Another was that the United States was much freer to act. That was pointed out right away by Elliot Abrams, who's now back in office running Middle East affairs. He pointed out right away that the invasion of Panama was different from what had preceded because we didn't have to be concerned about the Russians stirring up trouble somewhere in the world. We were free to use force without impediment. And correct observation, goes on right until today, many of the violent acts that the U.S. has carried out since then, it would have hesitated seriously about if there was a deterrent. But now there are no deterrents anymore, so you do what you like. That was a change. Again, if you want to learn more about what the Cold War was about, have a look at the documents that were produced right afterwards. This is George Bush the First. Early 1990, gave his new budget request. There was a new national security strategy. And they described what the post-Cold War world would be. Turns out, exactly as before. We still have to have a huge, massive military force. But we have to maintain what they called the defense industrial base. That's a euphemism for high-tech industry. You know, for the public, talk about our belief in free trade and free enterprise. But anyone who knows anything about the U.S. economy knows it's based on the state, extensively on the state sector. High-tech industry is very largely within the state sector, and it's under typically under Pentagon cover as long as it's electronics-based. And that's called the defense industrial base. So we have to maintain the huge public subsidy to high-tech industry called the defense industrial base. We have to have a massive military, but it has different targets. As they pointed out before this, we were aimed at a weapons-rich target, namely Russia. Now we're aiming at a target-rich region, namely the Third World. So that's what we need the major military forces for. In fact, that's pretty much what it was in the past, too, but now it's openly conceded. With regard to the Middle East specifically, we have to maintain intervention forces directed at the Middle East. And then comes this interesting comment. We need the same intervention forces directed at the Middle East, where the problems that we faced could not have been laid at the Kremlin's door. Okay, so sorry, folks, we've been lying to you for the last 50 years, claiming we're defending ourselves against the Russians. But now that the Russians aren't there, it turns out the problems couldn't have been laid at the Kremlin's door, which is correct. The problems were independent nationalism, and they continue to be so. But now it's said open and clear because the pretext is gone.
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0: We have to also be concerned now about what they call the technological sophistication of third world powers. It's a really overwhelming threat. It's kind of like Hillary Clinton a day or two ago saying that if Iran attacks Israel with nuclear weapons, we'll obliterate Iran. The chance of Iran attacking Israel with nuclear weapons is somewhere below an asteroid hitting Israel, but it doesn't matter. It's a nice throwaway line. But that's the kind of threat we have to worry about. It's kind of like Ronald Reagan in 1985 strapping on his cowboy boots and declaring a state of national emergency because of the threat posed to the national security of the United States by the government of Nicaragua, which was only 2 days away from Harlingen, Texas. So we really had to tremble in terror. You know? Standard, and it had to increase after the end of the Cold War with the main pretexts gone, and it has. This is all consistent with a conception of aggression that has developed through the period and right up till today. Aggression has a meaning, you know, but that meaning doesn't apply to us. By U.S. leaders, aggression means resistance. So anyone who resists the United States is guilty of aggression. And that makes sense if we own the world, you know, so any act of resistance is aggression against us. So when the U.S. invaded South Vietnam in the early 1960s under Kennedy, Kennedy said we're defending ourselves against what he called the assault from within. And the leading liberal light, Adlai Stevenson, described it as internal aggression. So internal aggression by South Vietnamese against us, and of course we're there by right because we own the world. And that continues right to the present, so keep a lot of time because nothing much changed and come right up till today. So the big problem of the Middle East now, the growing aggressiveness of Iran, that's what's causing the problems of the Middle East. Well, you know, aggression has a meaning. It means sending your armed forces into the territory of some other state. When the latest case of Iranian aggression was a couple of centuries ago, unless we count Iranian aggression that was carried out under the Shah, which we approved of, the tyrant who we imposed, conquered a couple of Arab islands, but that was okay. But nevertheless, we have to defend ourselves against Iranian aggression in Iraq, in Lebanon, and in Gaza, where Iran is carrying out aggression, meaning people there are doing things we don't like, and Russia isn't around, so we'll blame it on Iran. That's aggression. You know, if somebody was looking at this who hadn't been adequately brainwashed by a good Western education, they would collapse in ridicule. I mean, yes, there are foreign fighters in Iraq and plenty of foreign arms in there, namely from the country that invaded Iraq. But they're not foreign, remember? They're indigenous, because we're indigenous everywhere. That follows from owning the world, going back to the nascent empire spread. So therefore, we're not foreign fighters there or anywhere else. We're indigenous, and it's the foreign fighters who have to be stopped. You'll notice that there's a serious logical fallacy in what I've just been saying. It overlooks two fundamental principles, which are the crucial principles of world order. The rest is footnotes. The first principle is that we own the world and Iran doesn't. So therefore, the principles don't apply to us. They only apply to others. And kind of a corollary to that is that everything we do is necessarily with the best of intentions. That's a tautology. You don't have to give evidence or arguments. And that's a constant feature of the intellectual culture, almost without exception, across the spectrum. So for example, during the invasion of Vietnam, I hope I don't have to describe it to you, but it killed several million people, destroyed three countries. It's just a monstrous atrocity. There was vast discussion of it, mainstream discussion. But if you look closely, you'll find that there was never a principled critique of the war. That was not permissible. Just to keep to the kind of left critical end, and the rest gets worse. At the end of the war, Anthony Lewis of the New York Times wrapped it up. He said, speaking from the left liberal extreme, that the United States entered the war with blundering efforts to do good. Notice, efforts to do good is a tautology. We did it, so therefore it's efforts to do good. So it's not saying anything. Blundering, because it didn't work as well as they wanted, at least. Worked pretty well, but not as well as they wanted. So we started with blundering efforts to do good. But by 1969, It was clear that we could not establish democracy in South Vietnam at a cost acceptable to ourselves. Well, established democracy in South Vietnam is on a par with some Soviet commissar saying that Stalin was trying to establish democracy in Eastern Europe. But that doesn't matter. It's us, so we were doing. But the problem with it was the cost to us. So that meant we had to sort of start pulling out. Well, that's the critique at the very left end. I'll take one more example. The leading American liberal historian, maybe the most famous historian of his generation, Arthur Schlesinger, who was at first a super hawk, like the whole Kennedy administration was. No alternative to victory in their invasion of South Vietnam, which is what it was. But by the late 60s, he was having second thoughts, and he wrote a book expressing them. He said, "We all pray that the hawks will be correct in hoping that the surge of the day, a big influx of troops, will be successful. And if they are, we will be praising the wisdom and statesmanship of the American government in winning the war." And he was aware of what it was. He said, "Leaving a land of wreck and ruin with its institutions destroyed may never recover. But we'll nevertheless be praising the wisdom and the statesmanship of the American government, and we pray that they're right, the hawks." But he said they probably aren't right. It's probably going to be too costly for us. No question about the cost to the Vietnamese. I mean, land of wreck and ruin. So therefore, maybe we ought to rethink it. Well, that's the criticism at the critical end of the spectrum, the dovish critical end. Then from there on over to the jingoist end of the spectrum, you have a kind of a debate. Could we have won with more force, or was it a lost cause anyway, and so on. It's rather striking that the population is out of this. So in 1969, the year that Lewis pointed to, 70% of the population thought that the war was fundamentally wrong and immoral, not a mistake. Try to find anything in the literature of educated sectors that says it was anything but a mistake, that it was fundamentally wrong and immoral. That's not unusual. Internally, the government was aware of this. One of the things that is not taught but should be read, because it's very illuminating, is the final part of the Pentagon Papers. Pentagon Papers are not declassified archives. They're stolen archives, so we know, have a better idea what they were thinking. The Pentagon Papers end in 1968, right after the Tet Offensive in January 1968, which convinced the business world that this is going to cost us too much. We better start winding it down. There was a request from the government to send another couple hundred thousand troops to Vietnam, but they were dubious about doing it and didn't do it finally because they were afraid that there would be an uprising in the United States, a popular uprising of unprecedented proportions, and they would need the troops for civil disorder control because of protest among underprivileged people, women, youth, and others who just weren't going to take anymore. They didn't admit that they were listening, but they were, and they always do. If they needed the troops for control, and they sort of slowly started backing off. Another 6 years of war, you know, devastated Laos and Cambodia and much of Vietnam, but at least they started winding down. Well, that was 1969. Notice that you can take the rhetoric about the Vietnam War and translate it almost verbatim into discussion of the Iraq War. There is no principled critique within the mainstream. By principled critique, I mean the kind of critique that we would carry out reflexively and do when somebody else commits aggression. Say when the Russians invade Czechoslovakia or Afghanistan or Chechnya, we don't ask, is it too costly? If David Petraeus could achieve anything in Iraq like what Putin achieved in Chechnya, he'd probably be crowned king or something like that. But nevertheless, we condemn it, rightly. Doesn't matter whether it worked or not, or whether it was costly to them or not. Or when Saddam Hussein invaded Kuwait, killing probably a fraction of the number of people that Bush killed a couple of months earlier when he invaded Panama. But we nevertheless denounce it as aggression. You know, no, that's a principled objection. But when we carry out aggression, it's inconceivable. Yeah. And that goes back to the principles that I mentioned. We own the world, and everything we do is, by definition, good in intention. So the worst that it can be is what Barack Obama calls a strategic blunder, or what Hillary Clinton calls getting into a civil war, which we can't win. In fact, Iraqis overwhelmingly blame the civil war on us, but that's irrelevant too. That's the level of critique, and it follows from the principles that I mentioned. And it governs news coverage too, in fact, pretty openly. Here's John Burns, most respected correspondent in Iraq. He says that the United States is the prominent economic, political, and military power in the world, and has been the greatest force for stability in the world, certainly since World War II. It would be a dark day if the outcome in Iraq were to destroy the credibility of American power, to destroy America's willingness to use its power in the world to achieve good, to fight back against totalitarianism, authoritarianism, gross human rights abuses. Okay, in other words, that's the framework of reporting. Reporting must be cheering for the home team. Nothing else is conceivable because of the depth of these principles which are instilled into people in the educational system and propaganda. You can't see the world in any other terms. So it's neutral, objective reporting to say we're cheering for the home team. And it's quite open. That's interesting that he said it so clearly, but he says that's particularly true, he says, in the Middle East. And notice it makes not the slightest difference what the people of the world or the Middle East think. That's not relevant, or for that matter, what the people in the United States think. So the Vietnam War was benign efforts to do good, which were too costly to us, even when 70% of the population said that's fundamentally wrong and immoral, not a mistake. Population here is as irrelevant as the population in the rest of the world, unless you're frightened of them, and you have to keep your troops here for civil disorder control. What do people think? Well, what people think, we know from international polls that are regularly taken. They think that the United States is the most frightening, dangerous country in the world, not John Burns' line. And there's overwhelming opposition to U.S. force, just almost everywhere. It's also true of the Middle East, and there's nothing new about it. Our current George Bush, after 9/11, asked, why do they hate us, and went on, they hate our freedoms, and so on. You remember that. What the press should have reported is that he was just repeating a question that President Eisenhower asked in 1958. Eisenhower asked his staff, why is there a campaign of hatred against us among the people of the Middle East? And the National Security Council, the highest planning agency, had provided an answer. He said the people in the Middle East, their perception is that the United States supports brutal tyrannies, blocks democracy and development, and does so because we want control of their oil. And then they went on to say, yeah, perception's more or less correct, and that's the way it ought to be. So therefore, there's a campaign of hatred against us. And so it continues. After 9/11, the Wall Street Journal, to its credit, conducted some polls in the Middle East. They didn't care about the general population, what's demeaningly called the Arab street. They polled what they called moneyed Muslims, bankers, managers of multinational corporations, you know, kind of guys we like. And they found pretty much the same thing as 1958. It's not, they don't have any objection to neoliberalism or any of this stuff. In fact, they love it. But they condemn the United States for supporting harsh, tyrannical regimes, which it does, and opposing democracy and development, which it does, because we want to control their energy resources. By 2001, they had other objections, namely Israel's U.S.-backed vicious repression and dispossession of Palestinians, which is ongoing, and also the sanctions against Iraq. The sanctions against Iraq didn't get much play here because we don't pay attention to our crimes. That's crucial. That's part of the principle that everything we do is good. But they do pay attention. In fact, we know a lot about them, or we can if we want to. We do not want to publicize our genocidal actions, but people in the Middle East noticed and didn't like it, and that increased the campaign of hatred among the moneyed Muslims, our friends there. Don't have to think about the others. But it doesn't matter what they think. The same is true of the invasion of Iraq. Iraqis regard it as worse than the Mongol invasions. You know, the great success story of Petraeus is to establish warlord armies, which will probably tear the country up in the future. You know, there's been massive ethnic cleansing, and that's been accelerated by the Petraeus strategy of building essentially walled communities. Well, what does the public think about all these things? Well, we know about Iraq. The public wants to get out, but they're irrelevant. What about Iran? The next major crisis looming, which will make Iraq look like a tea party if they go through with it. There are opinions about this. There's the opinion of American elites, which you can read, say, in the New York Times or Washington Post or liberal journals and so on. They'll tell you that Iran is defying the world by enriching uranium. Well, exactly who is the world? Okay, well, we can find out. There is an organization called G77, 130 countries, includes the vast majority of the people of the world. They vigorously support Iran's right to all the rights guaranteed by the Non-Proliferation Treaty, including enriching uranium for nuclear power. So they're not part of the world, okay? Now, what about the American population? An overwhelming majority of the American population agrees with G77, namely that Iran should have the right to produce nuclear energy, but not nuclear weapons. So the American population is not part of the world. So non-aligned countries are not part of the world. You know, American population is not part of the world. Obviously, Iranians are not part of the world. So who's left? Well, the world consists of people who follow Washington's orders. You can't say it includes the United States, because the overwhelming majority of Americans are not part of the world. They oppose this, just as on many other issues. And that goes on without comment. You know, correctly, if we're cheerleaders for the home team, and that's the framework for discussion. Is there a solution to the crisis with Iran, which is extremely serious? If the U.S. goes through with its plans, like I said, it might make Iraq look like a tea party. Well, there are solutions, potential solutions. One of them is what I just said, that Iran should have the rights of any signer of the Non-Proliferation Treaty. Israel, Pakistan, and India also ought to have those rights if they sign the treaty. Since they haven't done it, they don't have those rights, but of course they're doing it because we say it's okay. But that's the opinion of the large majority of Americans. And this same large majority, this runs around 75%, says that a nuclear weapons-free zone should be established in the region, including Iran, Israel, American forces deployed there, and so on. Well, that would end the crisis. Is that possible? Well, it's supported by the large majority of Americans, but as I mentioned, they're not part of the world. It's Iran's official policy, but they're not part of the world. The U.S. and Britain are formally committed to it, in fact, more so than any other powers, for a very simple reason, which we would read about if we had a free press. When the United States and Britain went to war with Iraq and tried to find a thin legal cover for it, they appealed to UN Security Council Resolution 687, 1991, which ordered Iraq to get rid of its weapons of mass destruction. And as you remember, Britain and the United States claimed they hadn't lived up to it. Well, you know, you're all literate. You can read Resolution 687. It commits the United States and Britain to work to establish a nuclear-free weapon zone in the Middle East. Okay, so if you can appeal to it as a justification for aggression, you're compelled to follow its provisions. But to point that out would be really to break the rules. And you can, again, do a Google search and see if you can find anyone anywhere near the mainstream who's ever bothered to point this out. Another way to move towards a solution would be to end the threats against Iran. The threats, if anyone cares, are a violation of the UN Charter. But for outlaw states, that's irrelevant. Again, the large majority of the American population thinks we should end the threats and move to normal diplomatic relations with Iran. Well, if these steps were taken, the crisis would essentially be over. So we can ask, who's defying the world if the world includes its people, you know, including the American people? And the answer is very simple and straightforward. Those who are defying the world are the ones in power in Washington and in London, and in the editorial offices and the university faculties and so on. They're defying the world, but not Iran, not on these issues. And in fact, it's a serious matter because it could lead to total disaster. And the same is true on other issues. So the other major live issue in the Middle East is Israel-Palestine. Well, what does the world think about this? There is an international consensus supported by about two-thirds of the American population, supported by former non-aligned countries, supported by the Arab world, formally at least, supported by Europe, obviously Latin America. In fact, everyone. Iran supports it. Hamas supports it. It's for a two-state settlement on the international borders, with meaning pre-June 67 borders, with minor modifications. Who opposes that? Well, for the last 30 years, the United States has opposed it, and it continues to oppose it. And Israel, of course, opposes it, though it, if the U.S. would support it, Israel would necessarily go along. So the problem is right in Washington. This begins in 1976, when the U.S. vetoed the first Security Council resolution calling for a settlement in these terms. It was introduced by the Arab states, backed by the PLO. Actually, it even goes back earlier to 1971, when President Sadat of Egypt offered Israel a full peace treaty in return for withdrawal from occupied territories. What he cared about was withdrawal from the Sinai, where Israel was kicking out thousands of peasants and settling. Israel, he didn't say anything about the Palestinians. They were not an issue at the time. Israel recognized it as a genuine peace offer and decided to reject it. They made a fateful decision, preferring expansion to security. Peace treaty with Israel would have ended security problems. Egypt would have ended security problems. The important question is what would happen in the United States, the godfather. There was a battle, a bureaucratic internal battle in the United States. Kissinger won, and the U.S. followed his policy, which he called stalemate, meaning no negotiations, just force. Okay. That set the stage for the 1973 war and on to a whole list of horrors since. And up till today, the United States and Israel have been leading the rejectionist camp. By now, they are the rejectionist camp, not the U.S. population, but the government. So who's defying the world on this issue? Is there a possible settlement? Sure there is, but it resides here. In fact, on issue after issue, the major problems happen to be right here, which is a very optimistic conclusion because it means that we can do something about it. It's here that we can have an influence, not elsewhere. I'll stop.
1: 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Joe Ritchie is our general manager and editor. I'm David Barsamyan. Thank you for listening. We go out with Sonny Rollins, the tenor saxophonist great, performing What Is There to Say?

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2: Green Left is a leading source of local, national and international news with analysis, discussion and debate to strengthen the anti-capitalist movement.
0: It helps expose the lies of the capitalist press and puts the voices of the marginalised and the oppressed at the centre of fighting for a better world, and helps us understand the political developments unfolding around us.
3: Good morning, everyone. 3CR and Green Left recognise that this show is being broadcasted on the Wurundjeri land of the Kulin Nation. Sovereignty was never ceded. This land was taken by force through colonial violence and displacement and attempted genocide of the First People. The struggle for First Nations sovereignty is deeply connected with the struggles against racism, imperialism, and capitalism. And as socialists, we pledge to actively fight for decolonization, and we stand with First Nations peoples for justice, sovereignty, and land rights. Welcome to Green Left Radio. We're coming live to you from the 3CR studios. Green Left is an eco-socialist independent media project committed to democracy, equality, social justice, and environmental sustainability. And as part of that media project, we run this current affairs program on 3CR, often covering the struggles of workers' rights, First Nations justice, climate action, anti-racism, and international solidarity. We believe ordinary people can change society through collective action, and we amplify the voices of the oppressed and those building movements for change. It's Friday, 10th of July, and your co-hosts are myself, Chloe, and Zane. Good morning, Zane.
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3: And we've got a really packed show for you this morning, listeners. So 7:15, we have an interview with Steel City Sue, who is an activist and musician from Mullumbimba, Newcastle, who is involved with the climate action group Rising Tide. 7:45, we've got Bakhela Panagaris. She's an organiser, artist, activist and Socialist Alliance member, and she's going to be speaking to us from Ghana or Adelaide about imperialism, AUKUS and the upcoming ALP conference in Adelaide and why groups in South Australia are organising against the ALP and their conference. Then at 8 a.m. we've got the activist calendar, and lastly at 8:10 we have Tarnine Onus-Williams, a Yiga Gunjit Mara Bindal Yoda Yoda and organiser of the Invasion Day rallies here in Melbourne. Got them on the show to talk about what NAIDOC Week means to them and to some First Nations communities. And it is NAIDOC Week this week. Stands for National Aboriginal and Islanders Day Observance Committee, and it brings together thousands of people each year to celebrate culture, community and the strength of Aboriginal and Torres Strait Islander peoples. But we are going to talk about treaty and maybe the rise of One Nation and the impact of growing racism on First Nations communities. But first, some news and analysis.
2: Yes, and I thought I'd just do a bit of an update, as I sometimes do, around CFMEU stuff. I'm a rank and file CFMEU member and part of Defend the Unions, Defend the CFMEU. And Defend the Unions, Defend the CFMEU put out a statement a couple of days back. It's titled, "The Real Plan for the CFMEU, What You're Not Being Told." In February this year, former Administrator Mark Irving, gave a report to Parliament about his success in restructuring the CFMEU and turning it into a tamecat union. He reminded the Parliament how it was important to begin with sacking the whole senior leadership of our union on August 23, 2024. Then in the months that followed, 90% of our industrial coordinators and 50% or over 50% of organisers in Victoria were forced to leave. Yet Irving says in his report that this was not a mass cleanout. Meanwhile, we now pay unelected people with no construction industry experience, like Matt McGowan and Emma Kingdon, to run the union in Victoria and nationally because they're loyal to ACTU ALP principles. Why did this happen? Supposedly, we were corrupt and worked with blackies, as allegedly proven by the media, journalist Nick McKenzie, and now the very much discredited silk Jeffrey Watson. But now Irving says we're actually under administration because we were not lawful. We broke industrial laws 1,163 times, laws that Sally McManus, head of the ACTU, herself said bad laws should be broken. That is what made us crims, That's what made us crims, not the bosses that kill people, do dodgy deals or pay off crooks, but the union that stands up for its members. So here's the real plan for the CFMEU. We are to become a cooperative and collaborative union that does not use confrontation or conflict to get its way. Perhaps this means we'll be able to ask nicely and the boss will fix all safety issues and pay us our wages and entitlements because we're a model ALP run union. Meanwhile, we will work with the coppers, the regulators and other unions in a nice way because they always take our needs into consideration and can be trusted. Even if the AWU says that in reality all civil workers belong to them, we will accept this because it's okay that some workers have rubbish conditions, pay and no organisers. But hey, that will be the law and we're now a lawful union. Irving also implied that it's okay to change our union rules without consulting us, maybe sell off our wellness centre, change our name or perhaps lose our RDOs, monthly members and shop stewards meetings, and make us do whatever the ACTU and ALP want us to do. Finally, Irving noted that we're a rich union, at least we're good at something, as he'd have to be happy with his huge salary being paid out of members' money. But they're still going to try and have a few former leaders jailed just to remind us all to shut up and toe the line. Why? Because our culture was too militant and we wouldn't do what we were told. We didn't play nicely in a cutthroat industry, but we saved members' lives and we won good pay and conditions by sticking together and fighting for our rights. That's a statement from the other day that gives a bit of a assessment of the state of play and where things are at. Throughout this administration of the CFMEU, we've seen the conflation of breaches of entry permit rules and industrial militancy with alleged criminality. And that's just kind of continued from day one right through. And, there's this sort of notion that, the CFMEU breaks the rules. Well, yeah, it breaks the rules because the union prioritises the life of members over ticking a box on a piece of paper. And that's how it should be. So, yeah, bit of an update there. There was also another... there was a motion at the last CFMEU branch meeting. And it reads as follows. This branch meeting of the CFMEU Vic-TAS Construction General Division calls upon all unionists to think about how a future One Nation-led government might use the union-busting administration laws currently being used against the CFMEU to attack your union. Our union is currently controlled by overpaid, incompetent, unelected, unaccountable ACTU hacks. The administrators won't answer basic and reasonable questions from members about how they're using our money and what they're doing to our union. If a future One Nation-led government uses the administration law to attack your union, it could be members of right-wing think tanks, retired anti-union politicians, red union quacks, or even neo-Nazis installed to take over your union. Now is the time for unionists to pressure the Albanese government to repeal these anti-union laws. Don't wait for a future right-wing government to take over and silence your union before speaking out. So, yeah, just a bit of a warning there, I guess, because it's bad enough the way that the CFMEU is being run under the dictatorial admin rules at the moment. But the problem is that's now a battle-tested template that future governments can use to smash any union or any group of unions that they want to. And there's no requirement that there has to be a well-founded, you know, fear of corruption or criminality or something before you put a union into admin. There was a brief trial by media before the CFMEU was put into admin, and the same thing could be done to any other union. A future far-right government could just say, oh, you know, the teachers' union are disloyal and they're undermining society by going on strike, or there's left-wing bias in the school system and it's the teachers that are doing it. They could make up any bullshit excuse as a pretense to put a union under admin.
3: Or any organisation for that matter.
2: Mm. And then once they're in, they can install whoever they want to run the show.
3: Mm.
2: So, yeah, it's very dangerous, and I don't think it's... I think one of the core reasons the CFMEU was put under admin was that it was drifting out of the control of the established factional system in the ALP and the ACTU, and they basically drafted up union-busting legislation to solve that political issue within the ALP. And it's like using a sledgehammer to crack a walnut, and they've opened the door to really serious attacks on the union movement in the future by using that method to try and resolve an internal political disagreement or dispute within the ALP and the union movement.
3: Yeah, thanks, Dane. I'd encourage listeners to visit the Defend the CFMU. Is it called Defend the CFMU, Defend the Unions?
2: Other way, defend the unions, defend CFMEU.
3: Yep, that's a campaign that started in response to the attacks on the CFMEU. And it's really good that the Vic Tas branch passed that motion, because I think that was in response to the Queensland LNP government cancelling BPIC attacking RDOs and safety and trying to ban the CFMEU from government jobs, and the risk that the admin laws could be used by future far-right federal government to smash the entire union movement. And it's good that they've spoken out against One Nation. So, yeah, that's... thanks for bringing us that news. Before we head to our next interview, we'll just quickly... give listeners a debrief on a rally yesterday, anti-Modi rally. So it was a protest against the visit of Indian Prime Minister Narendra Modi to NAR Melbourne. And it was organised by a range of Indian groups, including Alliance Against Islamophobia. We did speak to one of the organisers last week on the show about this. They're a grassroots organisation dedicated to combating anti-Muslim hate. The protest yesterday, I was there, and we spoke out against Modi's hatred, bigotry and persecution, including anti-Muslim hate, caste oppression, attacks on Adivasi and tribal rights, suppression of dissent, attacks on civil society, press freedom and democratic institutions, and human rights violations in Kashmir and Manipur and lots of other regions. I did see thousands of Modi supporters show up to cheer on and welcome Modi at the Marvel Stadium while we were on the outside of Marvel Stadium with placards and megaphones opposing Modi's visit. There were also Nazis that turned up. Not many, but a few turned up also opposing Modi, but from a very extremist, racist and anti-ALP perspective. And there were mounted police everywhere. I saw people and their children waving RSS flags. And one of the organisers of the anti-Modi rally, Imam Wasim Razvi, chair of the Alliance Against Islamophobia, spoke out about Narendra Modi himself, reminding people that he comes from fascist ideology and he is a member of the RSS, which draws its inspiration from the Nazis, the Nazi playbook. And that is really the backbone and ideology of the ruling party in India, the BJP, which Modi is a leader of. And that is why we oppose him. Modi is responsible for mass murders, rapes. He was even banned from entering the USA for nearly a decade. He's welcome now, but he was banned for a while. I think that's probably all we have time for because we need to jump into our first interview. So please stay tuned. We're going to go to a quick break. Don't go anywhere.
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7: You know, there's people, like you said, have been on casual for 7 years. 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

0: 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You are listening to Green Left Radio here on 3CR, 8:55 AM, digital and online, and on the phone this morning. Currently in Sydney, I believe, but hailing from Mullumbimba, Newcastle, we've got Steel City Sue. Welcome, Sue.
1: Hey, Zane. Good morning.
0: Top of the morning to you. And so you're going on tour. And you're heading down this way eventually. Can you tell us a bit about who'll be joining you on stage? What is the vibe like at your gigs? What is your sound? Give us a bit of a.
1: It's a multi question. What was the first part of it?
0: What were you doing last night? Did you kick off your
1: Palomino? It's a Palomino Lounge in Enmore. It's a Nashville-style bar on Enmore Road. Enmore Road, Newtown.
0: Oh, lovely.
1: Yeah, lovely. It was really lovely. It was a whole lot of Newcastle people came out for that, Newcastle diaspora and others. We actually kicked off the tour, in inverted commas, at the Royal Exchange in Newcastle. Did a sort of a video of the songs and kind of going to start putting that out a bit. And then we had Southern Sydney Folk Club. It was really gorgeous listening crowd. And then the Troubadour, Central Coast, was really mad. It was like people were mobbing us at the end. It was great. Really connecting with the songs. That was the main thing. It was like even the heaviest song, which is about PFAS contamination. I play fun stuff, but there's also, you know, there's some content in there, and but people really were glad to be hearing someone telling local stories, particularly that current PFAS story from Williamtown, Rathbase. So that was particularly, it's good to be connecting with people about real stories. We had Palomino Lounge last night. It was really, really fun. And then I'm sort of calling it the national launch in Canberra at Smith's Alternative on Saturday. I'm going to play with local musician Jack Bradley. She's coming out all solo, so she's going to come with us to Braidwood Folk Club as well on Sunday. But, yeah, when we get down to your way, we've got a couple out Geelong way, Medusa Bar on Thursday the 16th. We've Sarah Carroll, she's a ballerine legend, and Shannon Bourne, who's just the most fantastic guitar player. So that's a double gig with those guys at Medusa Bar Geelong. And then Friday the 17th, we're at The Door, which is not too far from there, but I think it's a sort of a completely different vibe. It's in Fyansford, and that's also with Sarah Carroll, Shannon Bourne, and Creature Jones is joining that one. I haven't heard her music too much, but I love the name, Creature Jones. And then so we've got a double Saturday the 18th. We've got two dates in Melbourne. We're doing a sort of a one-day tour of Melbourne itself. That's at the Bendigo Hotel Collingwood with Raucus, who of Fuck AI fame, and Emmy Ryan, who's based in Melbourne, folk Americana style musician, that one is like everyone's got a bit to say. Everyone's got songs that have got a fair bit of commentary, and women, it's sort of very women's based rah. So I'm really looking, and it's in the afternoon.
0: Women based rah. I like that.
1: It's a new genre. It's new. You can be home in time for tea, though. It can be for the older people who don't want to be out at night. So that one's an afternoon. I think it starts 2:30. And then on the same night, for the people that do like being late, I'm kind of just having an old time because, you know, apart from singing politically based rah. So I'm really looking. And it's in the afternoon.
0: Women based rah. I like that.
1: It's a new genre. It's new. You can be home in time for tea, though. It can be for the older people who don't want to be out at night. So that one's an afternoon. I think it starts 2:30. And then on the same night, for the people that do

0: went and have an old-time party at the Lomans that night with Wobbly Boots, old-time string band, a bunch of old mates. And we'll probably all pile in together and play some tunes at the end. And then finishing it off up at the Northern, Castlemaine, at the Northern Arts Hotel with Dan Newsall.
1: Hey.
0: Yeah, do you know Dan?
1: Yeah, Ken Ice. He's Earthworker stalwart, and he's put in the hard yards getting the hot water tank factory going out in Morwell over many years.
0: Oh, really? I've been talking to him about that. Oh, I'm even doubly glad that we're doing a double bill with him.
1: Mm-hmm.
0: He's a beautiful guy, and he's got some great songs to us in Newcastle a few weeks ago. And actually, we've also got an extra one that's added. We're going to hang around in Melbourne because I need a holiday. And we're playing for the MUA, actually. They've got a campaign which is Clean Up the Strait.
1: Mm-hmm.
0: Skyscraper Stan and the Commission Flat on that one. I think Stan's quite involved in organising it, actually. And it's to clean off the offshore facilities of Gass and in Bass Strait.
1: Yeah, right.
0: Gas facilities, and because they just sort of like,
1: I think oil,
0: well, we're
1: too,
0: done
1: yeah.
0: now. See you later. It's your mm-hmm. problem now, and you know, socialise the losses. So they're trying to make it actually a funded, fully funded. It's MUA and Victorian Trades Hall organising that with Friends of the Earth.
1: Mm-hmm.
0: The three, and yeah, really looking forward to being on a bill with Skyscraper Stan, bit of a legend. So, but yeah, I've got a few ticketed shows to sort of move shift before that one. So yeah, let's just focus on the others.
1: Mm-hmm.
0: Yeah. So it's a bit of a mission. Like, I haven't been, yeah, this is the first trip to Victoria, really, with the Steel City Sioux Act. Really only been getting my little wheels turning again since COVID. I'm not one of those people that was sort of doing live to airs and whatever, what do you call those internet parties? Those internet parties?
1: the young folk these days with their internet parties.
0: Yeah, I couldn't get motivated with that, so I've finally got a new album, which I recorded with the same people I recorded with my first album. It was in America, but they moved to Wales, so I went to Wales.
1: Oh, cool.
0: Yeah.
1: Now, what's? I'm reminded of Duke Ellington's old band up in Newcastle called the Main Guy.
0: The Main
1: and the
0: Guy
1: guys.
0: And the Other Guys.
1: So when people go to a Steel City Sioux gig, it's not just you, is it?
0: Oh no, it's me. It's actually, I'm reverting to my old band name. It's Steel City Sioux and the Smokestack.
1: Hey.
0: They used that for the, for some reason they dredged that up for the decommissioned gas gig. And I went, oh, yeah, I think I might start running with that again. my smokestacks are Tim Merrickens, bass player, Newcastle Conservatorium sort of background. He was in my original act, very first band version of Steel City Sioux. Fantastic guy, really lovely. And Naomi Jones, who's a bit of a superstar in the folk scene right now. She's in pretty much the premier bluegrass act of Australia right now, is the High Street Drifters. They're based in Melbourne. She's not, but they are. She guests with them on fiddle regularly, and she's also got a band based in Newcastle called Midnight Chicken, who are also, you know, taking off, and they've just come back from New Zealand. And
1: I'm sorry, did you say Midnight Chicken?
0: Midnight Chicken, yeah.
1: That is a cool band name.
0: Yeah, oh, they're the coolest band. Like, they're really good. I'm just doing everything I can to keep her busy with the Steel City Sioux shows and keep hold of her, because she's just she's amazing, fantastic fiddle player, but also she's multi-instrumentalist. She plays guitar and banjo, and oh, I've even got to play melodeon in in my little cutback scarf, in now.
1: Yeah, sick. Now we'll get you to introduce the Red Zone in a moment, but just before we do, I just wanted to touch on, you're part of Rising Tide, which hosts the People's Blockade of the world's largest coal port in Mullabamba, Newcastle, and you've made a pretty serious contribution to at least the last

0: three blockades that I'm aware of, but probably a bunch of other...
1: I've always been on deck in some capacity, but, yeah, the last three, I've been the stage manager of the main stage, which has gotten increasingly ambitious and amazing. Green Music Australia sort of partnered with Rising Tide for helping source acts, and the acts have just been getting... we've had John Butler, mental blank, Peter Garrett. This year we had Lime Cordial. Like, it's for,
0: The Herd, Dobby.
1: Oh, The Herd, of course. Dobby. I mean, Gorridula couldn't make the main stage this year, but Gorridula is just my all-time favourite act of the blues. I think we were sharing...
0: How good are his flows?
1: Gorridula's mind-blowing.
0: Mm.
1: Anyway, I have that. Well, I could just see. I could see sort of because I play music and I'm used to dealing with gear. I mean, not necessarily to that level. I have skilled up a bit while I've been doing it, but I could see some core activists of Rising Tide getting all tangled up in backline and just gear specs. And I'm like, okay, you give that to me, and you can free up and, you know, organise and get people on the water and do what you do best, and I'll just kind of nut out these stage schedules and liaise with all of the boring techie bits. And it's a solid role, and I'm really proud to be able to contribute in that way. The blockade is, well, it's probably the Rising Tide is, and that crew, the activist crew of Newcastle, is probably one of the reasons I've stayed, really. I just feel like we've got the world's largest coal exporting port, got a real purpose in life, and people are really, really, really challenging that coal's always here and coal will always be here, and it's very staunch, the activist spirit of Newcastle. Right now, it probably always has been, but particularly now with coal and climate change activism. Which is also encompassing. I mean, I'm really happy to see the local crew embracing anti-genocide action as well, because it was all part and parcel. Solidarity with Palestine.
0: Well, that's it. You can't normalise genocide on a warming planet. No, it's been bloody good to see that sort of intersectional politics from Rising Tide really solidly supporting, Gaza solidarity.
1: Particular shout out to Zach Schofield, who actually went on the flotilla.
0: Mm.
1: Anyway, so you were going to say?
0: All right, we'll play Payroll a bit later on, which is looking at a bit of interesting thing that can happen in Nui, where coal workers interact with climate activists, and can you briefly comment on that? Like, because we talk about just transition, but I mean, you know, this is a bit more of the personal dimension, isn't it?
1: Yeah, I mean, it's not to say everyone has to get booted out of their jobs right now. I mean, but our movement does advocate for a just transition, not just like an into coal and everyone in it right now. They've got somewhere to land. In fact, I'd say that the climate movement advocates for their new jobs and welfare more than their own unions do. Mm. Anyway, because they're just after the coal jobs that are existing now and acting as if it's all going to go on to perpetuity. But we see the mines close all the time, and they just get booted out. I suppose they're quite de-unionised as well, so they've got, you know, not too much to say for it at the end of it. But payroll is not. Got to get off that payroll. It's more just like, righto, you can argue for a just transition, but it doesn't mean you have to. That doesn't mean you're going to have the hots for someone who's actually working in coal and working in expanding coal. You know, it's sort of a bit of a thrill killer.
0: So, if you want to be my lover, you got to stop digging coal.
1: exactly.
0: No, it's an interesting dynamic because, I don't know, people outside of Nui don't really encounter that so much, I would say. Now, we'll play the title track off the new album, which is kind of this tour is launching. It's called The Red Zone. And can you just tell us a bit about what this song is about? And yeah.
1: Well, it's been in my head a long time, actually, this song. It's because the Williamtown, the PFAS contamination of Williamtown is one of the first, well, it's become quite a lot of points of contamination across Australia.
0: And just for listeners, Williamtown is an Air Force base.
1: RAF base, the Air Force base north of Newcastle. Department of Defence managed that, or mismanaged that. And so for years and years and years, they were doing... I don't know if there was ever an active fire, but they were spraying this PFAS, or 3M company produces it. They still produce it. It's fire retardant. And, I mean, it's not just in the fire retardant sprays. It's also in Scotchgard. It's in Teflon. It's all through our popcorn. You know how you can put people, I never do it, but you can put popcorn in the microwave. And the bags themselves are they've got fire retardant in them, like PFAS fire retardant is nice. So anyway, they contaminated the hell out of that land, and then all of the seepage just like drifting. I've got the forever poison seeps out of the base along the drains to Stockton Bridge. It all sort of seeps out towards Fullerton Cove and the Hunter River, across people's lands and home, and. These people, they had a class action a few years ago, and they all got three-fifths of stuff all. So they're pretty much just locked on their land, can't get out of there. They can't, I mean, as property prices increase everywhere else, there's no sort of equivalent. They can't sell it because no one wants to buy it. I don't know. You wonder, maybe the next thing might be the Department of Defence might buy them out to make, because that's all getting expanded. I feel like a new album coming on just on this stuff. That's all getting expanded for, Lockheed Martin and all the lads are up there expanding this sort of special militarised precinct up there.
0: Oh, because Newcastle's going to have a just transition away from coal mining and into weapons manufacturing.
1: Nailed it. Yeah, that's exactly it. So that's the transition we've got to fight.
0: Over the contaminated soil and send the workers to work on PFAS contaminated land.
1: Or cap it under 2 metres of concrete, which is just lovely, like they have at the gasworks down at Hamilton. Have you seen the gasworks at Hamilton? The old gasworks? Anyway, it's really... It's become, when I was writing the song, I just thought, oh, God, I better hurry up and finish this song, because it's going to be one of those issues, like a historic issue sort of thing. But every time you turn around, there's another site that's contaminated with PFAS. Not least there's a site up in the Kimberley, like Catherine, there's a RAF base up there that's got the same issue, and also just a lot of unexplained illnesses. And the main thing, the point of this song is, it's like, don't drink, like there was all these health warnings, don't drink the water and eat the eggs. But in the same breath, they're saying, oh, nothing to see here. It's all right, there's no evidence. And they keep on saying there's no evidence for the cluster of cancer and illness that's been happening up there. And so the federal government just a few weeks ago announced they're suing 3M Company for $2 billion in environmental damages. This is one of the few songs I actually did a bit of research. It looked like they had a phase out. 3M Company were phasing out PFAS. They had a wind down couple of years. It was all meant to be done by 2030 something. And Trump has, of course, ripped up all that legislation. You can just pollute your little hearts out these days. Yeah.
0: Well, we should probably give it a spin, because we've got a couple of other interviews coming up. But yes, it's bloody solid work. And
1: thanks,
0: Ben. Yeah, it's been really good to talk to you this morning. And yeah, we'll re-announce some of those dates when we do the activist calendar after 8 o'clock. But yeah, Steel City Sue, thanks heaps for having a yarn with us.
1: Thanks for having me on, Zane.
0: All right.
1: Go Swiss, yay!
0: Woo!
1: And Green Life Radio.
0: All right. So, yeah, we've been talking to Steel City Sue, and this is The Red Zone, which Sue just gave a bit of an overview of.

0: And that was The Red Zone from Steel City Sue, and that's the title track off Sue's new album. And Steel City Sue is going to be coming down this way, so you can check her out in Geelong, Fynsford, Castlemaine, and here at the Bendigo, and the Old Time Wobbly, with the Old Time Wobbly Boot Band. So, yeah, check it out.
1: Yeah, and we are really happy to have our next interview. We've got Markella Panagiouris on the line. Can you hear us, Markella?
2: Yes, I can. Hi.
1: Good morning. Let me just introduce you to listeners, Markella. Markella is an organiser, artist and Socialist Alliance activist speaking to us from Ghana land. Markella, you recently wrote an article in Green Left called Scrap AUKUS and Complicity in Genocide. And so, yeah, we wanted to have an interview with you based on what you've written. And in your article, you talk about AUKUS not being just a military agreement, but part of a broader US imperial strategy. So how do we explain AUKUS as an expression of imperialism, and what does a genuinely anti-imperialist and just foreign policy look like?
2: Yeah, well, thanks for having me on the show.
0: Markella, just to jump in, are you on speaker?
2: No, I'm not. I'm just on my headphones. Are you having trouble hearing?
0: Yeah, it's just a bit quiet.
1: Maybe just use your normal, just use the phone without any headsets.
0: Yeah, just try that, just for listeners. Yeah.
2: Okay,
0: well,
2: it doesn't, hang on, give me one second.
0: Sorry, it's community radio coming at you, just ironing out a few technical hiccups along the way.
2: Is this better now?
0: That's a little bit better.
2: Okay, is that going to be the
0: radio? Let's just have a go.
1: Just get listeners to just put your volume up for this interview.
2: Okay, sorry, I can't do anything else at my end, unfortunately.
1: That's okay, Markella. We can hear you clearly. You're just a bit soft. Yeah.
2: Okay.
1: But go ahead.
2: So the question, so if we understand imperialism going right back to the 19th century, as Lenin understood it as capitalist countries grabbing land and booty from countries they have invaded and dispossessed, and also with the growth of monopoly capitalism and finance. We see that today in its iteration, the U.S. being the leading imperial power at the moment, and Australia as a middle-sized imperial power. So AUKUS we can understand as being part of this strategy by imperialist powers in alliance to each other, the U.S., Australia and the U.K., to actually control and contain people they don't like in the Pacific region, and primarily China. So AUKUS is part of that containment strategy.
0: Now, the Australian government presents AUKUS as essential for national security, quote-unquote. Australia just spent $1 billion on this defence alliance with Fiji. What is AUKUS really about when we describe it as when we describe Australia as a mid-sized imperialist power in the Pacific?
2: Well, it's definitely not about quote-unquote defence. It's actually about aggression, and you know, it's you mentioned the $1 billion agreement. Fiji, and there was another agreement a few days ago, Vanuatu, and quite interestingly, that the alliance with Fiji is called the Ocean of Peace. And, you know, it's not about peace at all. It's about aggression and aggression towards China. And not just about that, but about Australia as a mid-sized power doing what it's always done in Fiji, which is asserting itself as dominant. The dominant power in the region, in alliance with the US and the UK. So, yeah, it's not about defence. That's a lie. It's about aggression. We don't have a threat, really, a proper threat to Australia from any power. So all this kind of fear-mongering about China is just a furphy, and it's a way of trying to make the Australian public agree to this policy of aggression.
1: Michaela, Labor often presents itself as the party of peace and internationalism, yet it's expanding military spending and it keeps strengthening AUKUS. Can you talk about the upcoming ALP conference in Adelaide and why anti-war, anti-AUKUS activists and groups are organising demonstrations outside that conference, and what kind of messages are they hoping to get across?
2: Well, everyone who's part of the anti-AUKUS and anti-war campaigning groups here in South Australia really, you know, coming together for this protest to save the ALP. You know, we demand that money is not spent on these aggressive and useless policies of more weapons, more war, and the AUKUS submarines, and that money is redirected into the community, into public education, public health, public housing, and things that the community really needs. So, you know, it's not just AUKUS, but the ALP has really upped its defence spending, which is miles just announced a few months ago, and that's increased to defence spending. There's also in South Australia a number of new missile manufacturers. We've got the only guided multiple launch rocket system here in South Australia at Port Wakefield. And, of course, we also have the military and surveillance bases in Australia, such as Pine Gap. And all these facilities, you know, what they do is not only are they for weapons and for warmongering, but they also mean that Australia is fully implicit in the US's actions internationally against other countries. All these facilities in Australia are fully compatible with the US military requirements, and that's part of a big policy since 2014 that Australia has, of becoming basically a big military and naval base for the US as part of the 2014 Force Posture Agreement. So this connection with the US military, you know, that really strong connection is something that we are trying to push back against and get Australia to scrap. And at this big protest outside the ALP National Conference, which will be on the 25th of July, Adelaide, community groups, activist groups, anti-war groups, anti-AUKUS groups, all coming together and, you know, saying no to AUKUS, saying no to military spending. And we're really demanding as well that the Labor Party end its complicity in the genocide in Gaza. The other thing I didn't mention yet is that all these military and surveillance bases in Australia, as well as Australia's commitment to AUKUS, the logic of that has made us complicit in the genocide in Gaza, made Albanese and Wong have to leave complicit in the genocide and also in the US and Israeli war on Iran. Possibly the best of that.
0: Cheers, Mark. A kind of a bit of a tangentially related question as well. The Indian Prime Minister, Narendra Modi, is currently touring Australia. Went to a stadium here in Melbourne yesterday, and there was lots of people there cheering him on. And then there was a bit of a protest outside, which some of our comrades went to. And part of this tour, it's been announced that the Australian government is going to be selling uranium to India. And there's assurances that it won't make its way into the fuel cycle. But being in Adelaide, where you know a lot of the uranium, the bulk of the uranium that's mined in Australia passes through the port, Port Augusta, I think it is. Just wondering if you had some thoughts, because it's not directly related to AUKUS, but it kind of ties into this question of how Australia contributes to the imperialist sort of architecture, I guess.
2: Yeah, that's another major issue is uranium, and obviously it goes without saying that we shouldn't be shipping uranium to anywhere, especially, you know, something like Modi's regime. The major issue is coming up is, you know, okay, we should, you know, that's been a ongoing ad campaign here in South Australia and nationally. But Labor is, you know, constantly trying to avoid issues. So, for example, for the Auckland submarine, you know, having any kind of submarine from the US actually, or, you know, in on the site in Australian waters means that we do maintenance on those submarines, so we'll have to do these waste. And actually, Labor has not any process, any official process at all for what to do with that awful waste storage. And also, Labor is telling the public in South Australia that the nuclear waste that might be stored here is not dangerous. But actually, the science shows that any level of nuclear waste is dangerous. And the other issue is with any nuclear waste and uranium is that these aggressive imperialist forces really ignore the rights of First Nations people, and actually the UN, one of the UN's rights of indigenous people is to have free and prior informed consent over dangerous waste, such as nuclear waste. And obviously things like that are being completely overrided. So, yeah, it is connected to all. And I think, you know, as you point out, the Labor government and before that the coalition government have been more than happy with allowing Australia to use the dumping grounds as a place where uranium gets exported. In fact, uranium from Australia was used in the US's atomic bomb as well. So, you know, it's an ongoing connection with major US imperialism, plus the imperialism of more middle-sized countries as well.
1: Markella, we constantly hear that there's no money for public housing, things like healthcare, public education, yet hundreds of billions of dollars are being funneled into military spending for wars and genocides. The Palestine movement has mobilised hundreds of thousands of people across Australia. Do you think that movement and other social movements or the union movement can be linked to the campaign against AUKUS and against militarisation?
2: Oh, definitely, and we should make those links. So the clear link is actually the reality that weapons, parts, materiel and surveillance from Australia have been used and continue to be used in the genocide. fighting Gaza, and also, you know, the people like Penny Wong have told the Australian public, like, oh, you know, non-lethal part. You know, everyone knows that that's a total lie. So it's totally connected. And I think what we have to show is that the Palestine movement has been very strong here in Australia. And in order for it to continue in its strength and keep growing, we need to connect it with the broader anti-war and anti-imperialist movement. And also really show that if we want to be in a country where our money, as in the wealth that we produce as workers, is actually used for things like you say, like public education, public housing, public health, and not spent on war aggression. You know, we need a new, different foreign policy, one that is not, you know, in bed with what the US and the UK and the other imperialist powers want to do, and one that actually is for peace and for solidarity with the rest of people in the world.
1: Markella, it's been great having you on the show today, and we want to thank you for talking to us and for all your hard work in building the anti-war, anti-AUKUS movement. Did you have anything else you want to say before we let you go?
0: And actually, if listeners are keen to go to ALP conference, how can they get amongst it? Protest.
2: Yeah. So the ALP conference is happening from the 23rd to 25th of July in Adelaide, Ghana Yasa, which is Ghana land. And there's going to be a lot of actions by a number of different groups in that week. One big thing is the IPAM, which is the Peaceful Australia Network group, and they're an anti-Muslim group. They're having a conference. And then the big rally, where we're getting hopefully a huge amount of community groups involved. A lot of activists are already involved and working on it. It's on the 25th of July at the Adelaide Convention Centre. So if you want to get involved, you can go actually to the Green Left website and look at the events, and you can see the event listed there for the 25th, Action the 25th. You can also check out Facebook. The title of the rally is Social Spending, Not War Spending. So you can type that in and find out more. And you can also get in touch with Socialist Alliance and with Green Left to find out more.
1: Thanks, Markella, for your work and for your time today.
2: Thanks, Chloe.
1: All right.
2: See you later.
1: Thanks, Chloe. And we were just listening to Markella Panagiouris, an organiser, activist, artist, and Socialist Alliance member living on Ghana land, talking to us about anti-imperialism and anti-AUKUS campaigns mobilising around against the ALP and their complicity in war and genocide, particularly with the upcoming ALP conference happening in Adelaide. All right, we're going to go to a quick break and then we'll come back with the activist calendar.
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0: Welcome back. You are listening to Green Left Radio on 3CR. And hope listeners are having a good morning. It is freezing outside. And Zane, you're in a jacket today, not like last week when you were wearing a t-shirt in the studio. Yeah, but it is nice and warm here in the studio. I hope people are keeping warm. And yeah, we're going to read you some of the events happening around NAM. Today, Friday, July the 10th, there is going to be a 50 years of deadly march. It's NAIDOC week, 9:30 a.m. Meet at the Victorian Aboriginal Health Service at 186 Nicholson Street in Fitzroy. All community members and allies to stand with mob and join us from 9:30 onwards. And we're going to march together in celebration of 50 years of NAIDOC week. And this year's theme is the next generation, strength, vision and legacy. There's also going to be a film screening tonight, Cuba After Castro. That's at 6:30 p.m. at the Kathleen Syme Library and Community Centre, Multipurpose Room 1, 251 Faraday Street in Carlton. Dinner from 6 o'clock, a vegan dinner. Another film screening, Until the Sky Falls Quiet, at 7 p.m. at the NECCHI Newlands Neighbourhood House, 20 Murray Road, Coburg North. Do you have the calendar in front of you as well?
1: I have successfully navigated and found the activist calendar. So tomorrow, Saturday, July 11, there is a fundraiser, social justice outfit pop-up shop, 11 a.m. at Eltham Library, in Panzer Place in Eltham. Get in there. And then there's also celebrating Indigenous struggles in Latin America and beyond, 6:30 p.m. venue TBA. Who's organising that? Sometimes we get mystery activist calendar heads ups from people, but we look a bit short on detail. So keep an eye out for that one. Looks like it might be, I don't know, maybe LASNET or something. Keep an ear out for that.
0: It is actually LASNET, I'm pretty sure.
1: And then Sunday, July 12, there's a film screening, Israelism, 3 p.m. at Fern Tree Gully Uniting Church at number 6, The Avenue, Fern Tree Gully. So if you're out that way, go and support a local, Palestine solidarity / awareness of the Zionist killing machine film screening.
0: Yeah, and jumping ahead to Saturday, July 18th, there's going to be the Big Red Book Fair at 10 a.m., the new International Bookshop at 54 Victoria Street in Carlton. There's also a youth workshop, Combating Anti-Palestinian Racism, 11 a.m. in Coburg. Again, don't have exact venue details. There's going to be a rally, Sydney Road Accessible Tram Stop Campaign. This is the third anniversary, 11 a.m. corner, Wilson Avenue and Sydney Road in Brunswick. Another rally, Rosebank Engineering, Stop Arming Genocide, 2 p.m. Rosebank Engineering, 836 Mountain Highway in Bayswater.
1: And we were talking to Steel City Sue before. Just a reminder of Steel City Sue's Victorian dates. Thursday, 16th of July in Geelong at Medusa Bar at 7 p.m. Friday, 17th of July at Fyansford at the Door Gallery Cafe at 7. Saturday, the 18th of July at the Bendigo at 2:30 p.m. at some more of an Arvo matinee gig. And then on Saturday, the 18th at the Le Monde Hotel, Sue's going to be getting down with the Wobbly Boot Old Time String Band at 9 o'clock. Sunday, the 19th of July, Castlemaine at the Northern Arts Hotel. Sue's going to be playing a gig with your friend of mine, Dan Mursell. And then Sunday, the 26th of July, at Carlton at the Fringe Common Rooms at 2 o'clock with Skyscraper Stan and the Commission Flats. And that's a MUA gig about cleaning up the old oil rigs, making the scummy oil companies clean up their crap. So, yeah, keep an eye out for those Steel City Sue gigs.
0: Maybe we'll just jump ahead to Saturday, July 25th. There's going to be a rally, Unite Against Racism, Migrants Are Welcome Here, 2 p.m. Broadmeadows Town Hall at 10 Dimbulla Road in Broadmeadows. And another similar rally we're hoping to have in Dandenong as well on August 16th, which is a Sunday. So we're still working out the details for that one, but please mark that in your calendar. And another important one to mark in your calendar is Saturday, August 22nd, which is Green Left's biggest fundraiser of the year, the 22nd annual Green Left Comedy Debate, We Should Block Aid the USA. That's the theme. 6:30 p.m. Brunswick Town Hall, corner Sydney Road and Dawson Street. We have some very funny comedians, and it's been hosted by comedian Sarah Bertolo. So, please look that up and keep it free. And, there's lots of other things that are happening. We don't have time to announce all of it. But
1: I will just give a quick plug, though. There is a film screening, just going chronologically back a little bit. Mm. There's a film screening on the 22nd of July at the MUA Hall, and it's called My Friend the Terrorist. A Tale of Love and Revolution, featuring Jose Maria Sison and Julieta de Lima. That's by a Filipino group, Friends of the Filipino People in Struggle, and International League of People's Struggle. So, at the MUA Hall on the 22nd of July.
0: Now, Zane, we have our last interview coming up with First Nations activist Tarnine
1: Otis Williams.
0: Maybe we could play should we play another song from Steel City Sue?
1: Yeah, sure. All right, so this one is called Payroll. It's Cajun Boogie. And this one is about a peculiar thing that can sometimes happen in Mullumbimby, Newcastle, where you've got climate activists interacting with coal workers. And, it's one thing for climate activists and socialists and unionists to support a just transition, which we do, but that doesn't necessarily mean that there's going to be, shall we say, romantic chemistry between a climate activist and a coal worker. So it makes for some funny dialogue and interactions.
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1: 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I'm Zane. That's Chloe over there.
2: Yo.
1: And we're just listening to Steel City Sue with Payroll, which is a bit of a festive little ditty about, a bit of an interaction between Sue and a coal worker and some of the interesting parlaying, shall we say, the banter going on between them. Mm. Now, we've had a little bit of trouble raising Tarnine for this interview, so we might just sort of smoothly segue into a bit of other news. Actually, you know what? There's a thing that it's not really current affairs per se, but like this time of year, you get what the Germans call Dunkelflaut. And Dunkelflaut is when you get not much wind going through your wind farms. And it's the middle of winter, so it's not as sunny. So you get less power coming out of all your solar panels. And so you get a bit of a shortage of power. And then it's like, we've got to, you know, fire up the gas generators, blah, blah, blah. And so at about this time of year, every year, all of the anti-renewables people pipe in and they're like, this is why we can't run the grid on renewables. And it's like, well, actually for three quarters of the year, it's not a problem. And it's really this specific period in the middle of winter that's an issue. And for me, this is not the first time that I've raised this on Green Left Radio, but like, it's just something that keeps coming back to me. The Wurundjeri calendar, the Wurundjeri eight seasons calendar for this part of the world, it talks about the different seasons. It's not like the conventional European four seasons. There's eight different seasons. And in the middle of winter, the First Nations mob here will be like, okay, it's really cold outside. The ground is not being very productive. It's not that there's heaps of food around. A lot of the animals that we might hunt are also sort of hibernating or kind of, you know, chilling out a bit, and we do the same. So that was the time to repair your clothing, do sort of, repairs and craft work and maybe fix your spears and get stuff ready for the coming season. But basically sit around the fire and stay warm and don't be going out into the blistering cold. And I think that principle could readily be applied were it not for the demands of capitalism for us to have 24/7 production, never stop, must go. Mm. There's no reason that we couldn't have a designated middle of the year where people have some extra RDOs, have some extra time off, go and do community stuff, go and do political organising, hang out with your friends and do stuff that doesn't require heavy industrial processes and quite as much electricity, and basically dial back our power consumption a bit because it's the middle of the year, it's the middle of winter, and in a renewable power system, there is less electricity to go around. Yeah, we can spend all this money on gas generation or extra biomass plants. There are ways to have a 100% renewable energy system. And if you spend extra money, yeah, you can build up some alternative generation. But another way of approaching the problem is to be like, okay, we're going to just work a bit less in the middle of winter and just spend more time just hanging out. Anyway, yeah. That's my...
2: Yeah, and
1: I just think there's a lot of wisdom in that approach that's in the Wurundjeri calendar.
2: Absolutely. And just, you know, the way Indigenous people have looked after this land for, over 60,000 years, I think they know a lot more than the rest of us, and we should This is why First Nations people should be leading the climate justice movement, or part of leading it. And the season that we're in right now, the Wurundjeri calendar, I think we're in wombat season.
1: Okay.
2: Just looking at it. You said there were eight seasons, so... Yeah, and they're sort of related to animals, the butterfly, dry season, the eel season, wombat, orchid season, tadpole, flowering, and then the last one is in December is kangaroo apple season.
1: Yeah, nice.
2: Maybe people learn about that. It's way more exciting than our boring calendar and seasons. All right, well, maybe we could go to another song or a break. I mean, we do have more news that we could chat about and announce, but we'll just go to a quick break and come back to you with more Green Left.
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2: 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They're called Unite to Stop Racism or Unite Against Racism. And just reading here, as the rising cost of living and housing pressures continue to bite, the populist non-solutions being proposed by One Nation can seem appealing to some sections of the working class. And that's one of the reasons why these grassroots anti-racist Hume for Humanity group have called a protest on July 25th. We did mention it before. It's a rally at Broadmeadows Town Hall. And we just encourage listeners to, you know, it doesn't matter if you don't live in Broadmeadows, we want to mobilise people from across Melbourne for this rally to reject the racist and anti-migrant rhetoric that the establishment media is widely promoting. And one of the organisers has said that it will take collective struggle by working people to create a better future and deal a death blow to the racist scapegoating of Pauline Hanson and One Nation. And this rally has been endorsed by quite a few organisations, including Alliance Against Islamophobia, Anti-Militarism Action Network, the Craigieburn Mosque, Hindus for Human Rights, Hume for Humanity, Federation of Italian Migrant Workers and Families, Free Palestine Coalition NAM, Free Palestine Dandenong, all the Free Palestine groups basically, Greek Australians for Palestine, Free Palestine Melbourne, Green Left, of course, Menzies for Palestine, Mary Beck for Palestine, Muslim Voices of Calwell, Refugee Action Collective, Refugee Women Action for Visa Equality, Solidarity, Tamil Elam Solidarity, Muslim Votes Matter, Eritrean Voices, and the Somali Language Show here on 3CR. And there's more coming in, but we'd love to see you there on July 25th. Okay, we're going to go to a quick break and bring you more Green Left Radio.
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0: 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Listeners, on last week's show, Zane and I mentioned, we were talking about the earthquakes, the devastating earthquakes in Venezuela, and we were encouraging people to donate to people in Venezuela affected by those earthquakes, but we didn't really tell you where to look. And I did find this activist who has listed Venezuelan grassroots and community initiatives that are currently providing immediate response after the earthquakes. And if you're looking for ways to support on the ground mutual aid efforts instead of the huge foreign NGOs, please take a look at their tireless work and consider donating directly to them. And we're going to upload this document in our show notes. So just go to 3cr.org.au/greenleftradio, and we haven't uploaded it yet, but just give us a bit of time and we'll upload the document there. And if anyone, if you see that there's a organization not listed on that document, let us know and I'll let this activist know. Her name is Tatiana Rogers. Saw her on Facebook promoting this list, and yeah, I think it's a reputable list of organizations that we can donate to.
1: Yeah, word. And there's an article at Green Left titled "The Political, Social, and Economic Impact of Venezuela's Twin Earthquakes," and that's abridged from a longer article at Links. And yeah, it's a bit of a deep dive into what's happening in Venezuela at the moment. But yeah, it's eminently horrific, and yeah, if you can donate to those organisations, it's yeah, really important right now. Well, I'm wondering, should we play another ditty from Steel City Sue?
0: We have time.
1: All right, well, let's make it a trifecta. We have got another track here from Steel City Sue. This one's a bit more of a dancey number. It's a bit of a scarred joint. It's called Join the Dots, and if you've ever been online and you've had to confront the tediousness of cookers who are like, climate change is bullshit, it's all part of this globalist agenda from the, you know, blah blah blah, and the researchers get funded and I did my research, and it's just bollocks. And anyway, Sue's written a bit of a track for everyone who's ever been a bit frustrated by those units.

0: That was a fun one.
1: Look it up, look it up, look it up. That was Steel City Sue with Join the Dots. It's bog standard capital, no need to get all woo-woo. Nice. Yeah, so check out Steel City Sue. There'll be some festive boogieing, I reckon, as she's touring around the place. All right, well,
0: getting it's been really great. Yeah, sorry. It's been good presenting with you, Zane. I won't be able to present for a while because I'm back to work next week.
1: All right.
0: But, yeah, we'd just like to thank listeners for tuning in today and thank our guest, Markella. And just remind people that Green Left is people-powered media. As a grassroots publication, it thrives on your support. So please head to greenleft.org.au/support and become a subscriber today for as little as $5 a month. And also 3CR has many staunch activist broadcasters involved in building campaigns for justice. 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
1: Word. And I think we'll have to skip the outro and just go straight to Left After Breakfast. But yeah, make sure you get along to the NAIDOC rally, 10 a.m. this morning at the Victorian Aboriginal Health Service building down on Nicholson past the museum. Be there or be square.

0: G'day, and welcome to another episode of Left After Breakfast, coming to you from Melbourne, Australia. My name is Susanna Duffy.
1: 3CR.
0: Folk music was particularly big in the 1960s. There were numerous artists and groups who infused the folk music genre with new energy and new relevance, and they often addressed social and political issues of the time. But it wasn't raunchy stuff. It wasn't hard-hitting. It was music that parents didn't mind their children listening to or bopping along to. It was somehow soft and even soothing, even though it might have had a message. Most of the overseas folk music that we heard in Australia in the very early 1960s came from USA. The message from USA, of course, was civil rights, and that was miles and miles away from us here in Australia. Most of the civil rights songs at that time were deeply rooted in religious traditions, particularly African-American spirituals and gospel music. These songs provided both inspiration and a sense of collective identity. Peter, Paul and Mary picked up on this in their folk music, and they gave that folk music their best with their subtle blend of vocals and gentle dynamics, where Mary's contralto and Peter's tenor came together over Paul's light baritone. Sometimes Peter sings above Mary. And it's also beautifully rehearsed. So well rehearsed, it sounds easy. It's not easy.

This song, If I Had a Hammer, was performed by Peter, Paul and Mary in the 1963 March on Washington for Jobs and Freedom. That march is mainly remembered for Martin Luther King's speech, his I Have a Dream speech.

back in the early 60s, it wasn't about image. It was all about musicianship and ability and talent. Performers had to play an instrument. They had to stand up on the stage and play their own instrument. Peter, Paul, and Mary had their two guitars. Then sometimes they had a friend playing double bass with them. They released an album in 1962 and it was called Peter, Paul, and Mary. And it sold over 2 million copies. And I was one of the people who bought one. My mother gave me the money to buy it. I don't know where that record is now, but thanks, Mum. So my purchase is in there amongst that number. I helped make up that number of 2 million. Anyway, have a listen to this version of All My Trials Soon Be Over. Beautiful harmonies. It's not just three people singing. It's three people singing very carefully devised melodies. And it comes out so well. And as I said before, it sounds so easy.

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1: 3CR! This is a song written by Pete Seeger in 1955, inspired, he says, by a traditional Cossack folk song. Where have all the flowers gone?

The Ballad of Spring Hill. There were three major coal mining disasters in Canada in 1891, 1956 and 1958, all within the Spring Hill coalfield near the town of Spring Hill in Cumberland County near Nova Scotia. Following the third disaster in 1958, the company shut down its mining operations in Spring Hill and they never reopened. Today, the mine property is among the greatest in the world, 2 miles of it, and filled with water, are owned by the government of Nova Scotia and provide Spring Hill's industrial park with a source of geothermal heat. The first mining disaster killed 125 men. The second killed 35 men. And the third was caused by an underground quake that killed 74 miners. The accumulation of all these three disasters made news throughout the world. This song is written by Pete Seeger and Ewan McColl, and Peter, Paul and Mary sing about the 1958 quake disaster.

When This Cruel War Is Over was written by Charles Carroll Sawyer with music by Henry Tucker and published in 1863. It was a popular song during the American Civil War, and it was sung by both Union and Confederate troops. Both joined in this song, When This Cruel War Is Over.

You've been listening to some music from Peter, Paul and Mary and the very, very early 1960s. But I'll leave you with a more positive sounding song, a happier song. Woody Guthrie's This Land Is Your Land. He says land is not private property, it is your land.

0: Thanks for listening. Thanks for the ride. See you next week. Same time, same place. Until then, it's cheerio and ciao from Left After Breakfast.
1: 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When I want to know what's going on in the world, there's only one station, 3CR. And there's only one show, Left After Breakfast. Tune in, 3CR Community Radio. 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
1: Thank you, Susanna Duffy. You are now listening to Kill Your Lawn and Kick Your Fence with me, Amy. My pronouns are she, her, or they, them. Happy NAIDOC Week. I hope you are enjoying 3CR's Beyond the Bars broadcast. I would like to acknowledge that we are broadcasting to you today from the stolen lands of the Kulin Nation, and I pay my respects to their elders, past, present, and emerging. I would also like to extend that respects to any First Nations listeners tuning in today. No! My beautiful dog Cassie emphatically agrees. We are talking dangerous ideas today to Western and US imperialism. I think it's interesting to reflect on why the major powers of the world are so threatened by Indigenous peoples of the world building their own power, sovereignty, and autonomy. What is so dangerous about their ways of life to the major powers of the world? I believe the original sovereigns of this land actually have a lot of the answers to many of the existential issues we face today. Something to ponder. Got a jam-packed show for you today, so I'm going to play a short version of the show sting. Haven't played this one in a while. May it wake you up from your slumber this morning like needles pricking your skull.

0: Welcome back. We are talking dangerous ideas today that Western and US imperial powers want to squash. Why, you ask? Because the two countries I'm featuring today, Laos and Cuba, do a lot of kill your lawn and kick your fence things. But first, thank you to everyone who has donated to Radiothon. This show has raised $772. Special thanks to everyone who has donated. We still haven't hit that $1,000 target yet though, so if you haven't donated yet, you still can. Even $2 goes a long way to paying our station and funding our meager resources. If you came to the 50th, I hope you had a lovely day. It certainly was an eventful day in NAM activist land. After preparing today's episode and reflecting on the 50th, I've been thinking about how 3CR is all about the we, the community. It's the continuum of we, rather than being about me, me, me. I think many of my favourite shows are, in fact, the shows that have gone throughout the decades with many different hosts contributing to a project bigger than themselves. In fact, if anyone who likes this show wants to join me on this show, I'm always happy to make this a collaborative project. Now, an excellent example of this 3CR continuum is the 3CR breakfast shows. About a year ago, 3CR had the pleasure of Jesse and Nina joining the Wednesday breakfast crew. Jesse did an amazing interview with Associate Professor Holly Hart from Deakin University on Laos. I found this interview so fascinating, with amazing examples of community collaboration with an emphasis on the we rather than the me. So let's listen back to that right now.
1: Not many people really think about Laos much or really know much about Laos in Australia. And I was hoping maybe you could situate where Laos is and geographically, and maybe a little bit around the culture and, you know, obviously its neighboring countries and how and where Laos is kind of at now.
2: Okay, great. So Laos, or the Lao People's Democratic Republic, as it's been known since 1975, is in the heart of Southeast Asia. It's the only landlocked country in Southeast Asia. It's surrounded by China to the north, Myanmar, Thailand, Cambodia, and Vietnam. The people who live there are about 50%, roughly more than half, just a bit more than half the population is ethnic Lao. They speak a language which is similar to Thai, and they cluster sort of around the Mekong Valley, and historically were wet rice farmers in the sort of fertile plains around the river. And up in the highlands to the north and along the border with Vietnam, you get a lot of different ethnic groups, including Austroasiatics, the Hmong, all kinds of, about half the population are split up into small ethnic minorities. So the country has its roots in French Indochina. There was, that's when the sort of idea of Laos that's roughly correlates with the current borders was first conceived of. I guess going back further, there were sort of ancient kingdoms like Lanzang and that sort of thing. But modern Laos emerged in the colonial and post-colonial era. Today Laos is, I don't know, a population of about 6 or 7 million, and one of the poorest countries of Southeast Asia, but also one that's quickly growing. It's had some of the highest economic growth rates in the region up until COVID. It suffered quite a lot during COVID, not so much because of the pandemic itself. People were quite robust in the face of the pandemic. There weren't a huge amount of deaths, and they handled the pandemic very well in terms of rolling out the vaccine and that sort of thing. But the economic fallout from the pandemic has hit the country really hard, especially in terms of devaluing the currency and a lot of inflation related to, I guess, shocks from the international economy, such as when the United States started putting up interest rates that really impacted Laos, because a lot of their debts are in foreign currencies, and inflation has compounded that. So there's a lot of concern around the economy in Laos at the moment. So that's sort of where we're up to.
1: Thank you. And I'm hoping we can focus a bit on, or mostly on, the politics in Laos and sort of how that works, and maybe focus on some examples that can sort of point out or exemplify some of the differences, because it is a one-party socialist state, and not, that's kind of a foreign concept, I think, to many of us here in Australia. And there might be a lot of ideas about what that might mean, but also just very curious about what it actually does mean and what it means for people living there. Can you talk a little bit about, how the political framework is designed there, how politics works there for people who are in politics, but also for the people who live in Laos?
2: Sure. So it's a People's Democratic Republic. So this was the result of a 30-year struggle against first French colonialism and then US intervention. Laos is the most heavily bombed country in the world per capita. A lot of the Ho Chi Minh Trail ran through Laos territory during the war, and there was also a lot of concern about the strategic importance of the Plain of Jars in Laos, which is a big plain to the north. This was the era of the domino theory of communism. The idea was that if China had already fallen to communism and North Vietnam had fallen, then Laos would fall and then Thailand would fall. So there was this idea that if they could halt the spread of communism there, that would spread the sort of global that would stop the global spread of communism. So Laos was just very heavily bombarded. And actually, when there were moratoriums against the bombing in North Vietnam, which were sort of great victories for the peace movement here in Australia and America when they stopped the bombing on North Vietnam. The sad news is that those planes were redirected over Laos. They didn't stop bombing. They just bombed in secret another country. So Laos had a very long, drawn out struggle, and this was led by Gaesom Phomphihan, who was the military leader of the movement, but also the sort of the leader in political thought, and he was very influenced by Marxist-Leninist ideas. And so he conceived of the struggle as a people's struggle for national independence. And part of this was the decision-making process of democratic centralism. So the idea was that, this is a war for independence. We're not mucking around here, so there has to be centralism. Centralism means when a decision is made, everybody sticks to it. But it also has to be democratic, because what are we fighting for? We're fighting for freedom. We're fighting for independence. So the way we fight the battle has to reflect the values that we're actually fighting for. So what does democracy mean here? Well, for him, democracy meant that everybody has to have a say in decisions. So before a decision is made, there's extensive consultation, and they viewed this as a really important plank of how they won the war. Is that it wasn't a top-down thing, it was a bottom-up movement, mobilizing what they called a people's war, drawing on people's intimate knowledge of landscapes, the way that they knew what the French were doing, and they could inform on that. They could have women carrying babies, they could have children, they could have old people all involved in the movement, contributing either information or rice or transporting things. Everybody could contribute. So that's what they mean by democracy, is it's a mass movement that everybody contributes to, and everybody's valued, and everybody has an opinion that can be listened to and heard in a consultative manner. But then a decision is made, often by vote, and once that decision is made, there is no dissent. Everybody gets behind the decision. Okay, so that's democratic centralism. And you can see how, in the context of a war, a people's war, that is a very effective strategy. And I think that is why Marxist-Leninist movements have so often been the only ones who have successfully fought in these sort of anti-colonial nationalist struggles. So as a philosophy for leading a war, it's fantastic. And then they gained power, and they had to transfer this into a philosophy for leading a nation, a new nation that had suffered incredible setbacks due to bombardment and then slapped with embargoes, trade embargoes from the United States and Thailand. That's incredible for a landlocked country to have your closest port put a trade embargo on you. So they had economic sanctions. There were also border disputes with Thailand. There was tension with China because of the conflict in Cambodia. So they were very, as soon as they gained independence, they were in a very precarious position. They also had sort of counter-revolutionary movements based in the refugee camps in Thailand and also in Yunnan, China, that were, being supported by foreign powers to try to undermine the new regime. So they were struggling. It was a very tough few years. And in this context, they wanted to start a People's Republic based on this concept of democratic centralist decision making. So again, a mass movement where everybody contributes to decision making, but at the same time, there's a great deal of unity. Once a decision's made, everybody gets behind it, and you're able to sort of draw on the strength of cooperation and mutuality across society, so not constantly divided. Yeah, so you can see in the post-war period, there was a really big emphasis put on unity. So one aspect of this is unity across ethnicities. It's very ethnic diverse country. So looking at Laos today, you can start to see, some of the effectiveness of this approach of unity, the emphasis put on unity compared to other countries in the region. Laos is more ethnically diverse, sort of statistically speaking. It has a higher proportion of small ethnicities as part of its population than Burma does, than Myanmar does. But there is nothing comparable in Laos to what's going on in Burma in terms of ethnic conflicts. The same could be said of Thailand. Thailand's really impacted by ethnic tensions, especially in the south. There's been an ongoing armed conflicts between the Muslim minorities and the Thai majority in the south of Thailand. Although I think in the south, actually, the Muslims are the majority. But there's nothing like that in Laos. Not these days, anyway. Not since the counter-revolutionary movements have dried up. So an emphasis on unity has been really important in the post-war period, and that's the kind of reflection of this emphasis on centralism, so that you have democracy but with a centralist endpoint. So you have an ethnically diverse country that has unity. You have a style of democracy that's based on the concept that in the end you have a unified direction. Yeah. So how does that work in practice? Because, like, when we think about democracy, literally, if you ask a person on the street in Australia, if you ask what is a democratic country, they'll probably say something like, oh, that you have lots of different political parties and lots of different points of view, right? So in Laos, they don't have lots of different political parties. They have one. And although there are lots of different points of view, in the end, they have, party resolutions, which are, they come from the they come like to an outside person, it looks like they're just pronounced by the Politburo as this is the resolution, now everybody has to follow it. So it looks very much like the opposite of what we think democracy is. So how do they have the guts to stand up and call themselves the People's Democratic Republic of Laos? Like, a lot of people coming from overseas just dismiss this as empty rhetoric. It's just ideology. It's just propaganda. But I was lucky enough to do a research project that was funded by the Australian government, a little research agency called the Australian Centre for International Agricultural Research. And they wanted to know why some of the projects that they fund in agricultural research have big policy impact and some have no policy impact at all, because they want to fund projects that actually change the way things are done in Laos for the better in terms of agricultural production. So they asked me as an anthropologist if I had any insight into policy processes in Laos. And so we did. We had a great research team of local anthropologists and also Australian researchers. And we got to do ethnographic research following the formation of a policy document, the forestry policy, the forestry strategy. And we also attended the National Assembly of Laos and watched how people gave political speeches and how they dealt with live issues. And what I learned from that process is, and what I saw people doing, was this sort of consultation. And like, so in the National Assembly, people stand up and give their opinions, right? And which doesn't sound that surprising, but it's not what we think happens in a one-party authoritarian dictatorial dictatorship. Sorry, you can edit that. So what's going on here? Why do people stand up and spend time giving impassioned speeches on topics if their input has no importance? And same with the forestry strategy. Like, these are strategies that are released every 10 years, and that full 10 years, like, as soon as a strategy is released, basically the consultation process begins again for the next one. Like, there are these sort of meetings at sort of district level, maybe feeding up from the village level to the district level to the provincial level to the national level, and then the strategy's made, and then it goes back down to the other levels for comment, and then these comments are fed back up and it's revised, and then the revised document is trialed, and once it's trialed, feedback is given on the trial document, and there's just all of this consultation. And we've started asking people, why is there so much consultation going on? Like, why do people, willingly sit in these meetings and devote so much time to this? And we came back to this concept of democratic centralism as, the way policies are designed, the way people's input into policy directions is, it's all guided by this concept of democratic centralism. So at this point, I realized I really had to dig into this and try to understand how this the history of this concept and also how it had been adopted in the Lao setting. And of course, for anything that's been viable for this long, democratic centralism was something that was first coined, I think, back in, Lenin was not the first one to use it, we'll put it that way. I don't, but he picked it up, and the meaning of it back then was this incredible period in pre-Soviet Russia, I guess, of everybody contributing their thoughts, and there was an era of great debate, and there was this idea that it would be, contrary to the previous regime where people had been, very limited in what they could say or do, that it would be this that democracy with this sort of very vibrant contribution from all parties, but at the same time moving in a coherent direction under the centralist principle. But this got reinterpreted under Stalinism to be more centralist, and it's been reinterpreted. So, for instance, the international communist movement, what was it, Comintern? By the time this sort of spread to Laos, so democratic centralism became one of the principles of decision making that other Marxist-Leninist movements had to adopt if they wanted to be part of Comintern. So that's how it sort of got exported around the world. But at the same time, it sort of got reinterpreted everywhere, everywhere it went. And I sort of see this, like, thinking about how it evolved in Laos, is that it seems to be part of the principle itself. Because there are two poles, democracy on the one hand and centralism on the other, at different points of time and in different places, there's a big variety in how much emphasis is put on one or the other. So it becomes quite a flexible concept. So in wartime, you can imagine that there might be more and a more abundance of centralism, and in times of peace and prosperity, there might be more room for democracy. I thought that, but then when I was reading more about the history of the war in Laos, did you know that at Dien Bien Phu when they were fighting the French, and it was this huge all-out battle. And the French, the Lao were involved in this. They were had some very important roles in this struggle. At one point, General Giap, the leader of the movement, called a halt to the to everything. And he wrote this in his memoirs of the battle. He said he had to call a halt to the struggle because there were too much emphasis on centralism, and he wanted people to reconnect with the democratic principles. And so,
1: Wow.
2: he says there
1: Amazing.
2: he yeah there was too he said there was a ten there were rightist tendencies emerging at the battlefront, and by that he meant like people being too like ordering one another around and not being consultative enough. And so he called a halt
1: Incredible.
2: until people could get more consultative, and then they got back into it. Yeah, so it's sometimes surprising.
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3: 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Let's hear some more.
4: When I observe politics in Laos, I see quite significant differences from Australia. And I think this goes through even to the most minute interactions. Like when we were doing ethnographic research in meetings, when we were following the policy, the production of the forestry strategy, we were comparing the rooms where only Lao people were and the room where the foreign people who had been invited, like, you know, other people who were involved in forestry, whether they be international business owners or working development agencies around forestry, they were sort of in the English-speaking room.
5: Interesting.
4: Yeah, and just the difference in how people carried themselves, how they interacted, was very striking. In the English-speaking room, people had quite a that was a cacophony. Like everybody was talking and presenting their views from where they came from, and the person running the room said, you know, it's my job to this is democratic centralism. He said, it's my job to provide a summary of all of our views at the end, which can feed into the consultation process. And he said, I actually don't know how to make a summary from all the different things that have been said today. There is no common thread. It's just like a whole bunch of different views. And the people in the English-speaking room still have no problem with that. Like, they were just like, yeah, we're all different. Whereas in the Lao room, where I was observing, I saw people were very quiet. Like for a long time, people wouldn't say anything at all. And then when somebody did say something, this was really listened to and received by other people. And then the next person who spoke would try and build on that. And then at the end, everybody was very mindful that they had to produce a summary at the end that they could all agree on, or that they didn't dissent too much. And so they were all helping the leader of the room to create a summary because they knew that was the target of the meeting. Whereas I feel the people in the English-speaking room had no idea or hadn't really grasped the importance of the summary at the end. So it's like where we come from, we understand the bit where everybody present their opinions, but we don't have the centralist bit where at the end you have to all agree on something.
5: Yeah.
4: So, and you could see the frustration from the person trying to run the English speaking room. They were like, the process doesn't actually work. Like, it's great that you all presented your opinions, but it doesn't actually lead anywhere if we can't make a summary at the end that draws that together. And then
5: that's so interesting.
4: Yeah. And then the Lao word for summary, salup, I was just like, my brain was just going, oh my God, because I've sat in so many meetings in Laos. And for like my PhD research was on basically attending meetings in Laos in a village setting. And at the end of every meeting, they have salup, salup, salup, salup. And it's almost, this means summary. And at the end, like when I did my research, my PhD research, I saw this as a kind of ritual thing. Like we all knew the end of the meeting was coming when someone said salup, like, okay, summarize. But then when I was observing it at this high level in the city where they still do the summary, and I saw just how important it was, like the point of the meeting is to make the summary. And that's the bit which then feeds into the next stage of the consultation and the next stage and the next stage. Mm-hmm. So that really was a light bulb moment for me that I realized these weren't just rituals. This was a small part of a much bigger political philosophy about how you can have both

0: It's not one or the other. You can have everybody giving their varied opinions, but you can also have unity. You can have democracy and you can have centralism. It's not one or the other. It's sort of a shuttling back and forth between them, even in the space of a 1 hour meeting. You have a bit of this and a bit of that. Yeah.
1: Well, we don't have this idea of that we're in this together, and of course that famous Thatcher quote of "there's no such thing as society" comes to mind, and I feel like that is that very much as much as that quote is ridiculous, it does have some truth to it in the way that our society is developed and designed, and from the time from our from all of our institutions, whether that's education or political institutions. So yeah, that's how I can kind of conceive of that, in what you've just described in to the experience of, growing up in Australia.
0: Yeah.
1: Yeah.
0: Can I build on that? I love that you thought about that quote, "There is no such thing as society," because I think the thing that I've learned from watching Laos for so long, and over so many big and unexpected things, like especially COVID, I think what I learned is that there is no such thing as society unless you build it. And that's the difference. Like society is an incredibly strong and resilient and amazing thing, but it doesn't come from nowhere. It comes from all these daily interactions and practice and experience, putting up with the frustrations of dealing with other people. And I think in Australia, we've starved our society. We've starved those social capacities. And then when it really comes to the crunch, like something like COVID, it's not there. But in Laos, in 2002, I went to all these meetings and I was like, what the hell are these people doing? Like they would have a day where every single household would have to send someone to the school to clean up the school grounds and repair the fence. And I would be like, good anthropologist, taking photos, taking notes, talking to people. Then another day, they'd have a day where everybody would have to send someone to work on the pathways, sweeping the pathways, cleaning the pathways. They even do this in the city. If you're in Laos, sometimes you'll be lucky enough to just see a whole bunch of people with hats on out just picking up rubbish together, because everybody in Laos lives in a village. It's the smallest level of administration. Even if you live in the city, the cities are broken up into districts and villages, and you will at some point have to work with your village to do something like this. Okay, and so I was looking at this thinking, what is the bloody point of all of this? Like, these leaves are going to blow back on the path, and why are they doing this? But then when something like COVID came along, these people knew who their village was. Do you know what I mean? And they knew how to work together. They'd worked together before. And so when push came to shove, they were able to act pretty much independently of the state to secure their own local biosecurity. It was really inspiring because, like,
1: Wow,
0: because I live in a village that's, at the moment I live in a village in rural Victoria, roughly the same size as a lot of the villages I work with in Laos. And the contrast was just stark. Like here in Australia, I was not able to send my children to school, even though we're a tiny village, because we couldn't be sure that people wouldn't drive down from Melbourne and spread the virus locally. Whereas in Laos, when I spoke to my friends over there, when we reconnected after COVID, which was such a special time to see them again, and I said, how did you go during COVID? And they said, oh, we just got together and we said, okay, all the old people stay in the village, and if we want to buy food from outside, one person will go. We'll give their order. We'll all give this person our order and our money. They can go and get the food. They can be in quarantine for a few days when they come back. Our kids continue to go to school because the school teacher lives locally. They basically had no interruption to their daily life, except their interactions outside the village were smaller. But in terms of them continuing to do their main professions, in terms of continuing to send their kids to school, it was all uninterrupted. And the reason they were able to just even have those conversations is because they have those local networks that are built up through this very conscious effort that the Lao government has to build local capacity, to build strength in society at a local what they call the grassroots level.
1: That's incredible. And That example is very powerful, I think, for people in Melbourne, especially when we endured lots of lockdowns and a lot of mismanagement from government in terms of getting vaccines and the whole affairs with the quarantines, but of course also the complete shutdown of the public housing towers, which was horrific. To contrast those experiences, I think is especially powerful and speaks to, even if we're thinking about things in economic terms, like that's amazing. Like it sounds like the Laos economy was able to really withstand, this COVID event, without too much change or too much disruption.
0: Well, not so much the economy. I mean, the economy got shattered, but the social impact, in terms of people's emotional well-being, in terms of the continued education of children, the well-being of elderly people, that was all a lot stronger in Laos, I think. I'll give you another example. When I went up to another village I do field work in, it's very small, up in the remote mountains, so I can only go there when it's possible. They only just got a road, so I went last year. So I went on the road last year to see these people. I hadn't seen them for like 10 years. And it's a village of maybe 150 people. And they had built, they I asked them what they did during COVID, and they said, oh, we just used our old our old traditions of Gulum, which means taboo. So we just declared the whole village taboo, so nobody was allowed out and nobody was allowed in. And they showed me these they'd carved these figures out of wood and placed them along the main footpath. At that time there was no road, so it was just a footpath to get into the village. And they said that was to communicate to, there was probably about 20 of these posts that were like carved like soldiers and other scary figures, and that was to communicate to anyone approaching that they weren't to come in. And that happened across Laos. Like, people reactivated these traditions that they had of around sickness as taboo, to just sort of like, so you might have seen when you go to Southeast Asia, bamboo skewers folded into the shape of a star. They're called Dalayo. They're in the north of Laos. So a lot of people put Dalayo around their villages or houses to just, so yeah, so that I think in the history of humanity, including in Laos, you can find examples of the way people operated at a local level to have a sense of we, we do this together, we act collectively. And I think in the contemporary world, people still have in some places those traditions, and then there are also approaches to government and policy which can foster and enhance a sense of we. But I think in some countries, including Australia, maybe England, a lot of Europe and America, this sense of we has been undermined, or at least not fostered, not supported. And so what people looked for in that vacuum, I guess, is, ironically enough, government intervention. And I say it's ironic because when we think of a place like Laos, like, when most people's idea of a one-party state is that you have this centralized government that's telling everyone what to do. And I see almost the opposite. I see, because they've invested so much in community and a local sense of we, people actually, the government often feels very distant there, and has people don't look to the government first to solve their problems, put it that way. I wrote an article called It Wasn't the Government That Did It, it was Us. And it's an article about how this other village, a third village that I haven't spoken about yet, how they solved the problem of getting clean water, because they'd moved from a very remote area to a lowlands area, because they were hoping to engage more with the economy, better schools, better hospitals, but it didn't have clean water. And so a lot of people got sick, a lot of people died. It was a big crisis. It was awful. But when I heard the story, it was told to me with a lot of pride, because in the end, the solution that worked was raising some money locally from amongst the various households to buy a clean spring, working, like commissioning labor from a group of houses to do the labor of digging it out and putting charcoal in and filters and stuff and putting pipes in. And now every year, some guys from the, well, 4 times a year, someone walks around the village and collects money from people, and this goes towards the upkeep. And the person who organized it was really proud of it. He was saying, yeah, like, all these people tried to help, like the health office, the government, NGOs, international organizations, but the solution that worked was when we did it. And he told me this story with a big smile. And it could be a story that was written as this horrible tragedy of how all these people died because they were resettled and there wasn't adequate water and stuff. But the story he wanted to tell was, we solved this problem ourselves. And I'm struck with the contrast here in Australia when I'm just looking at how social problems get solved. Again and again, people here just look to the government. And I find that quite ironic because Laos is meant to be the one-party totalitarian state. But I actually see everyday people there have a lot more of an independent mindset in terms of solving problems themselves, working locally to sort out their own issues. And also, I feel there's a lot of pushback when the state does try to act in Laos. They often receive a lot of pushback from everyday people. So it's maybe not the monolithic, sort of scary place that people visiting tourists often think it is when they go to Laos.
2: Did you know that Western Sahara is Africa's last colony? The issue of Western Sahara was raised in the Eddie Mabo case referencing Terra Nullius. Western Sahara is illegally occupied by Morocco. Indigenous Sahrawis are denied their right to self-determination. France continues to veto United Nations human rights observation in Western Sahara. Sahrawi people are being killed by Israeli drones. Like to learn more? Become informed. Become an Australia Western Sahara Association member at awsa.org.au. Australian Western Sahara Association is a 3CR supporter.

0: The New International Bookshop's Big Red Book Fair is back for 2026. We'll have thousands of secondhand books for super low prices and 20% off new books, plus many other cool things. 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I'll see you on Saturday, the 18th of July from 10 a.m. to 5 p.m. at Trades Hall, 54 Victoria Street, Carlton. Can't wait to see you there. 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
1: 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You can even boycott the corporate platforms by going direct to the 3CR website, where you see little blog posts accompanying the episodes, sometimes even with pictures. I will, in fact, leave the complete interview between Jesse and Holly on the podcast page for this episode. So I've been wanting to make an episode about Cuba and the incredible resilience of its people for some time. They have developed so many communal ways of surviving decades of economic sanctions, but I think today it's more important to draw attention to the current crisis unfolding brought about by the Trump government. I think it's really important to understand that what the US fears the most is the idea Cuba represents. It fears any left-wing, anti-imperialist, anti-capitalist government. Their ideas of equity and peace are fundamentally opposed to the modus operandi of the United States, which is a quote-unquote global rules-based order where the United States is the major power with its small capitalist class reaping the profits. Who profits from the madness led by the US and Israel in West Asia? The weapons merchants, the traders in death. Whose imperialism comes out on top globally by so-called conquering the Strait of Hormuz? The United States government. It's pretty disgusting for a government to make his wealth in death and suffering. So we are now going to listen to 3CR legend Marie Delora from last weekend's Humanitarian Half Hour speaking about the dire situation in Cuba right now. You can also catch Marie on the Latin American Update and on Radio Filef. If you want to support Cuba, you can reach out to Marie and the good folk at the Melbourne Australia Cuba Friendship Society at www.melbourneacfs.org. And I believe there are other branches in other states. Let's hear from Marie.
2: Lovely to see everybody here today. As you know, Cuba is an island nation, 10 million people, used to be 11, but almost a million people have left because of the terrible situation. 150 kilometres from Key West in Florida, United States, in the Caribbean, incredible warm tropical area. The Trump administration in the United States is currently doing everything in its power to strangulate Cuba, causing hunger and hardship, and they're thinking up devious ways to escalate the torture of the Cuban people. And as you know, sanctions kill people. So since January 29th this year, President Trump has been conducting a siege on Cuba. It clearly violates international law. Humanitarian consequences are starkly visible. We've seen the collapse of the power grid, water scarcity, failing hospitals, and shortages of food and basic necessities. Hunger is spreading. The Geneva Conventions of 1949 explicitly prohibit starving civilians as a method of warfare. Inflicting suffering and hardship as a collective punishment is a war crime. Cuba is facing one of the most dangerous moments it's ever faced. President Trump has issued regular threats against Cuba. You've probably heard them in the mainstream media. He has said, "I think I could do anything I want with it. They're a very weakened nation." Well, if Cuba is at all weakened, it's been done by the United States. He's also said, "I will take Cuba and Cuba is next," and a whole string of other threats of that nature. The mainstream media mostly ignores the hardship and hunger going on in Cuba. What's happening in Cuba is not a national disaster like an earthquake or a tsunami. It is deliberately caused by people in the United States in order to destabilize Cuba and bring about so-called regime change. British MP Jeremy Corbyn recently visited Cuba. He stated, "Forever seared in my memory is the sadness in the eyes of the hospital director as he tried to deal with the catastrophic loss of power and lack of medicine." Another UK MP, Steve Witherden, who visited Cuba in May this year, he said that he saw nurses manually pumping ventilators so sick babies could breathe and plastic carrier bags being used instead of colostomy bags. A Cuban surgeon stated that you can't conduct cardiac surgery using a generator, which they tried to do, because generators cut out, and that means that the heart machine doesn't work anymore. He also stated that surgeons often have to use the lights on their mobile phones to complete operations when the power cuts out. As you can see, the lack of power is a tremendous issue in Cuba. There's currently a backlog in Cuba of approximately 90,000 needed operations, and over a million Cubans are without reliable drinking water due to the impossibility of pumping it to homes. You can't pump water into people's homes if you have no oil. United Nations experts have used the term energy starvation to describe what's happening in Cuba. You would think that UNICEF or World Emergency Response Units or teams would be operating to save Cuban children. You would expect that. Why are some lives more valuable than others? Fuel shortages mean that even if there were humanitarian aid available in some regions of Cuba, it would be very difficult to deliver it from one place to another because you've got no oil, you can't send trucks or any kind of delivery transportation. President Trump, together with Secretary of State Marco Rubio, have announced more and more devious and cruel ways to damage Cuba. Their most recent attack involves drawing up lists of people, Cuban leaders and bureaucrats and workers, who are called sanctioned people. Several members of the Cuban organisation promoting friendship with other countries, some of whom have come to Australia on visits that we have sponsored, have been nominated as sanctioned persons. These people have never been accused of any crime or tried or shown to be guilty of anything. It seems the United States can nominate anyone in the world as a sanctioned person without any proof or case against that person. Several airlines have suspended flights into Cuba. Air Canada, Iberia, Air France and Turkish Airlines have all stopped flights into Cuba due to severe aviation fuel shortages, so they're afraid they won't have fuel. Of course, they could get around it. Airlines that continue to operate into Cuba have to carry extra fuel on their outbound flights or make fuel stops in nearby countries. So you have to make extra special arrangements if you want to fly to Cuba. So it's easy to say, oh no, we're going to suspend till the end of the year. There is also a form of online warfare going on. I don't know if you've noticed this, but if you post anything positive about Cuba, or if anybody does in social media, immediately bots and trolls, thousands of them, will come out and you'll find strings and strings of negative comments about whatever you've written, denigrating Cuba, and you'll always find words such as dictatorship, failed state, Castro must go. It's clearly not human beings doing all of it because it appears so quickly and it's so repetitive. But of course, somebody is paying for this algorithm to send all this information, and it makes it look as if Cubans all over the world, exiled Cubans and people, are horrified with what's happening in Cuba, all of which is purely got together by this algorithm that sends out the information. Of course, there are people who would put that online, but it's not nearly as widespread and constantly happening as it does happen with all these bots and trolls. Well, the United States has a war going on both Palestine and Iran, but it also has a war on Cuba using different weapons. Starvation, lack of clean water, food, and lack of medical supplies. That is war, just in a different way. Sadly, many countries are intimidated by the United States' threats of penalties and tariffs. Many are afraid to send oil or even humanitarian aid. Mexican President Claudia Sheinbaum was sending regular fuel to Cuba. She has stopped completely for fear of penalties and sanctions by the United States. Colombia has sent humanitarian aid in the sense of medical supplies and food, but they're too afraid to send oil as well. The last oil shipment that went to Cuba since December last year went in the Russian ship Anatoly Kolodkin. They delivered 100,000 tonnes of oil to Cuba. I'm not sure how they managed to break the blockade because there are warships in the Caribbean around Cuba as well, but that ship arrived in Cuba, which of course was very heartening for the Cuban people to receive oil and to be able to turn the lights on for a little while, but that is a temporary solution. As I said, Cuba, like Australia, relies on imported oil. You can remember how upset everybody in Australia got just when the price of petrol went up. That is the horrible circumstance Australian drivers faced, that they had to pay more compared with what's happening in Cuba. There's just no proportional way of looking at it because it's so much worse. Currently, US military surveillance flights are exerting further pressure on Cuba. You can imagine constant flights. And the USS Nimitz carrier strike group is sailing in the Caribbean as a further show of force around the coast of Cuba to intimidate Cubans, clearly. So all of that leaves Cuba in a very difficult situation. So how can all this be justified? Cuba is an extremely peaceful country that has offered humanitarian aid to countries all over the world. Cuban literacy educators have worked with First Nations people in remote areas of Australia. You might remember we had a talk about this here a while ago in Wilcannia, Angonia and Burke, Cuban literacy educators using an incredible literacy program devised in Cuba had great success with First Nations people. Cuban medical teams saved hundreds of lives. The last time there was, you remember the last Ebola outbreak, there's a new one now, but in 2014 in West Africa and Sierra Leone, Cubans saved many lives and many of their doctors risked their lives because Ebola is a terrible, frightening disease. Cuban doctors saved lives in Pakistan after a disastrous earthquake. And as we speak, Cuban medical teams are tending to Venezuelans who've been injured or are trapped under rubble as a result of two strong earthquakes that happened in the last few days. Of course, once again, funded bots and trolls are sneering at Cuban doctors' motives. And if you look online, they're saying that, yes, they just showed up for a photo opportunity in Venezuela, which, of course, is totally false. The truth of the matter is that Cuban medical teams were already in Venezuela and they simply got up in the morning and went to try and help with the people stuck under the rubble, people who've been terribly injured. But, of course, they can't be given credit for that because anything positive about what they do is not acceptable. In 2020, more than 50 Cuban doctors risked their lives in Lombardy, in Italy. There's a big region of Italy where Cuba is very popular because they were fighting COVID-19 and Italians were very moved by the fact that these Cuban doctors were prepared to go there. Once again, you're risking your life. No one knew what was happening with COVID back then and people were being infected and dying. And the people of the Lombardy region were so moved that they nominated Cuban doctors for the Nobel Peace Prize. Of course, they didn't win because the right-wing Venezuelan leader won. But that's how strongly the people in Lombardy, probably Lombardia, felt about Cuban medical assistance. In 2025, over 60 countries testified before the United Nations Human Rights Commission, confirming the millions of lives saved by Cuban health practitioners around the world. A new set of United States laws now imposes sanctions on government officials in countries hosting Cuban doctors. So if you're a Jamaican leader and invites Cuban doctors, you will not be allowed to have a US visa. You'll be sanctioned in any way the United States can think of for your activities because Cuba has been declared to be a threat to the national security of the United States. So 10 countries have already ended their medical agreements with Cuba. And of course, part of those medical agreements were the doctors themselves are paid and part of the payments go to help the rest of Cuba. So that undermines the Cuban system as well. So by punishing any government official that brings in Cuban doctors, the very poorest and most vulnerable of the citizens in that country, and they're all developing countries, leaves them without healthcare. And of course, as I said, the income that was going to Cuba is also lost. A Cuban doctor currently working in Calabria, so they're still in Calabria. The United States has been pressuring to get them out of there, but they are still working in Calabria and being paid because they're so popular and they're invited. A Cuban doctor stated just this week, "We haven't left yet, but patients are already worried about what will happen when we do. We work from the heart. We work thinking of helping others, and we give our all every day to the Italian people." So Italian people are worried that they will lose their medical support. Seems the United States is afraid of the threat of a good example. There's a book that was written about Nicaragua way back in the 80s called The Threat of a Good Example. In Cuba, healthcare, scientific training and empathetic health workers offer an alternative to systems that are purely for profit. You might be thinking, why are there such strong attacks on Cuba and not on China or Vietnam? Because the United States trades freely with China, Vietnam, countries with similar socialist approaches. But some of the reasons seem to be, first of all, Cuba is so close to the United States, they find it unbearable to have such a good example 150 kilometres away. Secondly, there are a lot of extreme right-wing Cubans living in Miami, and they have become very powerful and very influential in the government of the United States. There are members of Congress and all kinds of senators who are from Cuban families. And it seems also that Donald Trump, putting forward that the whole of Latin America is a sphere of influence for the United States and pretty much belongs to the United States. He was online last week boasting that he caused the president of Colombia to currently be an extreme right-wing person because there was an alternative and quite progressive candidate, Iván Cepeda, who was looking as if he might win the elections in Colombia. And a lot of people had a lot of hope that change would come, that there would be change. But no, Donald Trump announced that he strongly supported the alternative, De La Espriella, and goodness knows, he managed to win the election. So it seems as if the whole of Latin America is seen by the Trump administration as their area of influence, a bit like the Monroe Doctrine years ago. He even said himself, we've got a new Donroe Doctrine. He seems to like to put his name on things. One clear example of the utter hypocrisy of this administration in the United States can be seen in a comment made by Secretary of State Marco Rubio. He said, he was talking about Iran, and he said, controlling the Strait of Hormuz is illegal, an outrage, unacceptable, and a violation of international law. And yet, this reveals the total hypocrisy of the US regime. They themselves are blocking the Caribbean Sea around Cuba, creating a total state of siege so that many other countries are too intimidated to try and send any oil there, preventing any kind of humanitarian aid and sending warships and further warships and drones onto Cuba, which is very much what they're criticising Iran for doing in blocking the Strait of Hormuz. So absolute hypocrisy, as you can see. The good news is that people all over the world are offering solidarity. There are people in countries as far dispersed as Sri Lanka, Malaysia, Ireland, Spain, South Africa, Angola, Mozambique. There's a strong Cuba Solidarity Committee in the UK and France and so on. You can number the countries, but a lot of them...
1: And you've just been listening to Marie Delora speaking on Humanitarian Half Hour about the dire situation in Cuba at the moment. I look forward to doing a special episode on Cuba at some point in the future and how they've grown their own food, medicine, and survived these harsh economic sanctions for decades. You can learn more about the situation in Cuba by heading to www.melbourneacfs.org, which is the Melbourne branch of the Australia-Cuba Friendship Society. I will also leave a link to the complete talk, including a reading about Cuba, that the Humanitarian Half Hour broadcasted, in today's show notes. I haven't forgotten about the promised cool stuff segment from last episode. It will be featured next episode. Stay tuned for Think Again. You can follow this show, Kill Your Lawn and Kick Your Fence, at 3cr.org.au/killyourlawn, or by giving me a follow on that terrible evil platform, Instagram, at 3cr_kill_your_lawn. Until next time, take care and see you soon.
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3: So together, let's think again about important matters affecting us, like economics,
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5: We're broadcasting live from the 3CR studio on the unceded land of the Wurundjeri people of the Kulin Nation. I'm Jennifer Burrell, your host today. And before going further, I'd like to thank people who came up to our table at the 3CR 50th birthday party last Saturday in Collingwood. It was really great to talk with some of our listeners face to face and get some feedback about what they are appreciating about the program and talking about some of the issues that we raise. And special shout out to Bill and to Liz. So today, Jacques isn't with us on the program, but we do have someone from the Human Technology Institute, Sarah Sacker, who will talk us through government moves, really alarming government moves toward automated decision making. That is, decisions affecting people being made by computers, not humans. In particular, there's an NDIS bill before Parliament that would allow decisions affecting people with disability to be made automatically, and the Human Technology Institute put in a great submission raising concerns about this, outlining some of the issues with the bill, which is why we invited Sarah Sacker to join us on Think Again. Welcome to the program, Sarah.
6: Hi, thanks very much for having me.
5: So to begin with, Sarah, can you tell us a bit about the Human Technology Institute and your own role and background?
6: Yeah, sure. So the Human Technology Institute is based at the University of Technology, Sydney, but we're not really an academic centre. We're impact-driven and we're an independent organisation focused on ensuring that new tech is safe and fair and that our laws protect us from harms related to new technologies. So we have people from multiple disciplines working at the Institute. So we have data scientists, economists, lawyers. I myself am a senior policy specialist doing policy work. So we focus a lot on law reform related to tech and AI, and we work with regulators and civil society as well to help better enforce our laws to create some accountability around AI-related harms.